0: crew members dropped to the ground nearby. In sport, West Ham's hopes of avoiding relegation from soccer's English Premier League have taken a massive hit after a 3-1 loss to Newcastle. The defeat means a win or draw for Tottenham away to Chelsea on Wednesday morning will guarantee Spurs survival in the Premier League and send West Ham to the Championship along with Wolves and Burnley. Showers or drizzle today about southern coastal parts of the southwest land division, also along the west coast south of Mandurah, clearing this evening. Showers and isolated thunderstorms for the Kimberley and northeast interior. For Perth, a partly cloudy day, a forecast top of 23 degrees. Right now in the city, it's 12.1 degrees. 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
4: Where today you are with Rachel James and I'm Peter Stotzer, welcoming you to the second half hour of today's program. We will bring you international news. We go to the world of business and then we have the detailed weather report before our music break. And just before we go to the international reports, we have a look what's happening around the globe with the public holidays and maybe some observances. So it is Victoria Day in Canada, and that is always every last Monday before the May 25th. And this holiday was introduced to honor the birthday of Queen Victoria. And then in Quebec, also in Canada, the holiday's name, however, is National Patriots Day, or in French, Journée Nationale des Patriotes. It is Constitution and Flag Day in Turkmenistan, and that's today. And it was officially established in 2017 by the Assembly there. Battle of La Piedras Day in Uruguay, also a public holiday. And then we have Flag and Universities Day in Haiti. And this holiday celebrates the educational system as well as the creation of the flag of Haiti in 1803. And finally, another public holiday, it's in the Cayman Island, always on the third Monday in May. And this holiday celebrates these islands were discovered by Christopher Columbus in 1503. And with that, we go to Rachel for our very first international report.
5: Thanks, Peter. Our first international report comes from abc.net.au. It's entitled UAE Slams Dangerous Escalation After Drone Hits Near Nuclear Plant. A drone has struck a generator near a nuclear plant in the United Arab Emirates. The UAE is investigating the origin of the drone attack, while the International Atomic Energy Agency says it is monitoring the situation. It comes as diplomatic efforts between the United States and Iran remain deadlocked. The UAE's Ministry of Defense says it is working to determine the source of a drone attack that hit a generator outside the Baraka nuclear power plant in Abu Dhabi. The ministry said it dealt successfully with two drones, while a third hit a generator near the plant. It said the drones were launched from the western border without providing further details. The country's foreign minister described the incident as a dangerous escalation, but stopped short of naming any state as being responsible. The UAE emphasised that it will not tolerate any threat to its security and sovereignty under any circumstances, the foreign ministry statement said. Emirati officials did not attribute blame for the attack, and there were no immediate claims of responsibility. The UAE has previously accused Iran of attacking its energy targets in what it has called an escalation of the conflict in the region. The drone hit an electrical generator outside the inner perimeter of the Barakah nuclear power plant, the Abu Dhabi media office said. Radiological safety levels and operations were unaffected and there were no injuries, it said. The International Atomic Energy Agency said it was following the situation closely. During the war that began with US and Israeli strikes against Iran on the 28th of February, Iran has repeatedly targeted the UAE and other Gulf states that host American military bases, hitting sites that include civilian and energy infrastructure. Iran stepped up such attacks on the UAE this month after US President Donald Trump announced a naval mission to try to open the Strait of Hormuz, which Mr. Trump suspended after 48 hours. More than 5 weeks after a tenuous ceasefire in the conflict took effect, US and Iranian demands remained far apart despite diplomatic efforts to end the war and reopen the strait, the world's most important shipping route for oil and gas. Washington has called for Tehran to dismantle its nuclear program and lift its hold on the strait. Iran has demanded compensation for war damage, an end to a US blockade of Iranian ports, and a halt to fighting on all fronts, including in Lebanon, where Israel is battling Iran-backed Hezbollah. Mr. Trump, who held talks with Chinese President Xi Jinping this week without securing an indication from China that it would help resolve the conflict, has threatened to resume attacks if Iran does not agree to the deal. He wrote on Truth Social on Monday morning, "For Iran, the clock is ticking and they better get moving fast or there won't be anything left of them. Time is of the essence." A senior spokesperson for the Iranian Armed Forces, Abol Fazl Shekarchi, said on Sunday, local time, that if Mr. Trump's threats were carried out, the US would face new aggressive and surprise scenarios and sink into a self-made quagmire. Iranian Foreign Ministry spokesperson Ismail Bakay said the US and Israel had tried to shift the blame for destabilizing energy markets following their unprovoked military aggression against Iran. The disruption to shipping through the Strait of Hormuz has caused the biggest oil supply crisis in history, pushing up prices. The US has imposed its own blockade of Iranian ports. Ebrahim Azizi, who heads the Iranian Parliament's National Security Committee, said over the weekend that Tehran had prepared a mechanism to manage traffic through the strait along a designated route that would be unveiled soon. Thousands of Iranians have been killed in US and Israeli airstrikes. Thousands more have been killed in Lebanon in fighting between Israel and Hezbollah. Israel and Lebanon agreed on Friday to a 45-day extension of a ceasefire there, though the truce has failed to end clashes. And that was UAE slams dangerous escalation after drone hits near nuclear plant. It's from abc.net.au.
4: From that website, we return to today's The West Australian newspaper on page 7. Unattributed WHO says Ebola outbreak a public health emergency, not pandemic. The World Health Organization has declared the Ebola outbreak caused by the Bundibugyo virus in the Democratic Republic of Congo and Uganda is a public health emergency of international concern. However, WHO said the outbreak did not meet the criteria of pandemic emergency. Ebola is highly contagious and can be contracted through bodily fluids such as vomit, blood or semen. The disease it causes is rare but often fatal. The latest outbreak in the Congo has resulted in 87 deaths and about 250 suspected cases. Congo's deadliest outbreak was between 2018 and 2020, when nearly 2,300 people died. Last year, 45 people died after an outbreak in a remote region. On Saturday, Africa Centre for Disease Control Director General Dr. Jean Kaseya said the first cases were reported in Mongavalu, a high-traffic mining area. He said cases subsequently migrated to Ravampara and Bunia as patients sought medical care, enabling spread across three health zones. a high number of active cases remained within the local community, significantly complicating containment and contact tracing efforts. Insecurity in Ituri, where Islamic State-backed militants carry out rampant deadly attacks, continued to restrict surveillance and rapid response. Of the 87 deaths, 57 are in Mangwulu health zone, 27 in the Rwampara health zone, and 3 in Bunia, Ituri's main city. This is Congo's 17th outbreak since Ebola first emerged in the country in 1976. The suspected index case in the latest outbreak was a nurse who died at a hospital in Bunia, Dr. Kamba said. He said the case dated back 3 weeks to April the 24th. Uganda confirmed on Friday an Ebola case that authorities said was imported from Congo. The person died on May the 14th. That from page 7 unattributed, WHO says Ebola outbreak a public health emergency, not a pandemic.
5: And our last article in international news, Hamas attack leader dead, it's stateline from Tel Aviv and appears on page 16. An Israeli airstrike in Gaza killed the leader of Hamas military wing, one of the last surviving architects of the brutal terrorist attack on Israeli soil in 2023, which started the war. Palestinian Izz al-Din al-Haddad was killed on Friday, Israel's army said, describing him as one of the senior Hamas military commanders who directed the planning and execution of the attacks on October 7, 2023, which killed 1,200 people in southern Israel and saw more than 250 taken hostage. Hamas spokesperson Hazim Qassem confirmed the death of the leader on social media. The ceasefire between Israel and Hamas remains fragile, and the top diplomat overseeing it says it has stalled due to a deadlock over disarming Hamas. Both sides have traded accusations of violations. Gaza has seen near daily Israeli fire, with more than 850 people killed in the Palestinian territory since the ceasefire started in October, according to Hamas-controlled Gazan Health Ministry. Israel said that al-Haddad had assumed the role of Hamas commander after his predecessor, Mohammed Sinwar, was killed. The army said that al-Haddad had surrounded himself with Israeli hostages during the war as a shield against an attack. Al-Haddad's family confirmed his death in Friday's strike to the Associated Press. Six other people, including his wife and daughter, were also killed. His two sons were killed earlier in the war. His body was wrapped in Hamas and Palestinian flags as it was carried by mourners at Saturday's funeral in Gaza City. Al-Haddad joined Hamas when it was established in the 1980s and was a member of the Qassam Brigade's Maj section, tasked to go after collaborators with Israel. He was also a member of Hamas Military Council, the highest group of commanders that played a key role in the attacks that caused the war. Israel's Army Chief of Staff called his killing a significant operation and said that Israel would continue pursuing its enemies to hold them accountable. Violence also flared on Saturday in the occupied West Bank, where Israeli troops shot and killed a 34-year-old Palestinian in the Jenin refugee camp, according to the Palestinian Health Ministry. Hassan Fayed was fatally shot in a thigh, the Palestinian Red Crescent said. Israel's military said that troops first fired warning shots at a person trying to infiltrate the camp and shot him when he didn't comply. They provided him with medical treatment as he was transferred to a hospital, it said. On Thursday, Israeli troops shot and killed a 15-year-old boy in eastern Luban town Nablus, according to the Palestinian Health Ministry. Israel's military said that it identified three people hurling rocks towards Israeli vehicles and endangering lives, and troops fired at them, killing one. On Friday, settlers set fire to a mosque and vehicles in Jibiya, northwest of Ramallah, Palestinian religious authorities said. Security camera footage showed people pouring flammable material on the mosque and at least two vehicles, said Sabir Shalash, the head of Sabir Shalash, the head of Jabiya's municipal council. And that was Hamas attack leader dead. It's Dateline from Tel Aviv and appears on page 16 of today's West.
4: Thank you, Rachel, for closing the international segment. Yes, wake up call that we go to business news, and we do so by looking at the live figures of the markets, and they have opened up 19 and a half minutes ago. The S&P ASX 200 right now is on 8,575.7. That is more than 0.5% into the red currently. And the same picture, identical with the All Ordinaries, the broader one, on 8,813.3. And then for you, one Australian dollar, you receive almost 71.5 US cents, 61.5 euro cents. And in Indonesia, you change your $1 to 12,500 rupiah. And now to our first business report.
5: Thanks, Peter. Our first business article appears on page 42 of today's West. It's entitled Squeaky Wheel Gets the Oil and is written by Kirsty Lichtenstein. Carnarvon Energy hopes to reignite the long-awaited $3 billion Dorado oil project after the Middle East war sparked a scramble to secure petrol supply. Dorado would unlock 22 million barrels of oil a year, but was iced last year by Santos, which owns 80% of the project, in a bid to cut costs. There were fresh hopes in April that the oil-rich field off the Pilbara coast might move ahead after Santos chief Kevin Gallagher said Dorado had come back very much to the top of our thinking. ASX-listed Carnarvon discovered the field in 2018, the biggest oil find on WA's northwest shelf in three decades, and federal regulators approved development in early 2023. Carnarvon Chief Executive Philip Huizinga said if WA wanted to reap the rewards sooner rather than later, the project needed to be backed by government now. He said, "We've done a lot of the groundwork already, so the project is essentially ready to go. If we push in 2027, we could be producing crude oil in Western Australia within 4 years." When the federal government's excise relief is stripped back in June, it will be really important for Australia to have its own oil source. He said, Dorado alone could produce around 850 million litres of diesel per year, which is a significant contribution to domestic supply. He echoed Santos's concerns that investor confidence was being undermined by shifting regulations. Mr. Huizinga said, "What we need is confidence that once approvals are granted, they remain consistent throughout the life of the project. Changes to regulations or taxes after investment decisions are made can impact the viability of projects like this. It's about ongoing government support and certainty for investors." Opposition leader Basil Zemplis said WA was becoming a less attractive place to invest, saying, "These are massive long-term investments. Without clear and timely approvals and policy certainty, the capital simply goes elsewhere and WA misses out on jobs and investment. The first step is ensuring fuel security is unlocking our own offshore oil resources." A state government spokeswoman said it was highly interested in the projects looking to boost our fuel resilience. She said, "While this project is in Commonwealth waters, we will work constructively with the proponents to maximise any potential benefits to WA and provide practical assistance where we can." And that was Squeaky Wheel Gets the Oil, an article written by Kirsty Lichtenstein, appearing on page 42.
4: And today in the West Australian newspaper, there are only two reports in West Business. And so we now go to the second one and our final one. It's written by Cheyenne N. Siso. Rising airfares take a bite out of travel bug. Sky-high airfares triggered by the Iran war have put West Australians off travel in April. Fresh spending data shows with customers splurging on dining out and at department stores instead. Credit and debit card data from Bankwest showed West Aussies continued to spend confidently on dining and retail in April, even as overall activity eased and airline spending fell sharply. The number of customers spending in April fell nearly 4% month on month, with a total spend down 11.5%. Airline spending fell 36.5% over the month, making it one of the weakest performing sectors. But West Australians were splurging elsewhere, with department stores leading annual growth up 33%. Clothing stores recorded a 29% increase in total spend. Bars and restaurants recorded a 24% jump in average spend per visit. Bankwest data comes just days after the federal government revealed the amount it charges passengers to depart Australia would increase from $70 to $80. Airlines were expected to pass on the extra $10 through fares. Qantas and its low-cost carrier Jetstar have also extended capacity cuts by another 3 months and increased fares as fuel prices remained stubbornly high because of the continuing conflict in the Middle East. The national carrier announced mid-April it would reduce domestic flights in the June quarter by about 5 percentage points. Earlier this month, it said that would continue through to September. Virgin Australia has also cut flights and increased fares. Bankwest's Lynn Da Silva said rising costs across the travel sector are likely feeding through to ticket prices at a time when households are already under pressure and becoming more selective about discretionary spending. She said people were thinking twice about big ticket items. And that came from page 42, West Business Page, by Cheyenne Enciso. Rising airfares take a bite out of travel bug.
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4: We now turn to the weather by the Bureau of Meteorology. Partly cloudy today, 23 degrees. There's a chance of morning fog. Hopefully that has lifted already. And then there's a slight chance of a shower in the southwest in the morning as well and early afternoon, but near zero chance of rain elsewhere. The winds are light. And tomorrow they are northeasterly, the winds, after an overnight of 9 and then 25 degrees on a beautiful sunny day tomorrow, and mostly still sunny on the Wednesday with a degree up to 26 after an 11 overnight. And again, the winds will be northeasterly. Partly cloudy then on Thursday with a range of 11 to 24, and there is a slight chance of a shower, just 20%, and again, the winds are light on that day. Friday, Saturday, Sunday, mostly sunny and sunny with 10 to 21, 7 to 21, so that's our coldest night on Saturday there, and then Sunday, 9 to 23. And now to page 50 of today's The West Australian newspaper for some historical data. Highest rainfall in this town was in 1926 with 47 millimetres. It was really cold in 2019 overnight with just 2.1 degrees and a warmish day all the way back in 1928 with 29.5 degrees. Sunrise now this morning was exactly at 7 o'clock and the sun will set at 26 minutes past 5 this afternoon or evening, and we are just a month away about for the shortest day. We still are asked to sun protect, and that is from 10:40 till 1:40, and the max UV index is now on 3, and that's still moderate considered. And then we go around our big state, and we go up to the top first. Kununurra, some showers there with 29, and a shower or two also with 29 degrees in Broome. Then it is all sunshine for Port Hedland, 31, Exmouth, 28, Carnarvon, 30, inland in Newman, 26, Meekatharra, 25, Geraldton, 27, as I said, all with sunshine. On Rottnest, 20 degrees with a cloud about, just slightly. And then in Bunbury, the same conditions on 21, a shower or two in Albany with 19, and the same.

just 1 degree less at the border in Eucla, 21. In both places, full sunshine. And now we will have a look at what was the hottest temperature yesterday. That was 34 degrees at Yampi Sound up there in the Kimberley. And it was cold, 0 degrees at Newdigate there out in the Wheat Belt, and also in Salmon Gums near Esperance at the research station. That has taken us to 8:30, and that means the music break. And our music break today is for Crystal Chang, who is recovering at home. And through Jimmy Barnes, she tells all her listeners, all of you and us, the following: I'd die to be with you.

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0: Jimmy Barnes there. I'd like to be with you tonight. And of course, you can always be with us. And this is how you do it.
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0: Yeah, I think the West Coast Eagles won. That was one of their songs on Maybach.
1: I believe so, Peter. Our first sports article, GW Yes. It's written by Mitchell Woodcock and appears on page 60. Harley Reid played his best game for West Coast. Ruckman Bailey Williams did the same, and the Eagles stunned Greater Western Sydney in an epic Optus Stadium boil over last night. The Eagles kicked 4-1 in the final term to storm home and stun the Giants, 13-10-88 to 10-11-71, ending a 6-game losing streak that included a series of horror defeats. Reid had 33 disposals, kicked 2 and had 8 tackles, putting the Eagles on his back in a stunning second quarter. The victory is the Eagles' 3rd for the season after just 10 rounds, already defying widespread expectations. And more coverage of that is available in The Game Lift Out. That was GW Yes, an article written by Mitchell Woodcock on page 60.
0: And now we go to the first Grand Tour of this year, that is the Tour of Italy, the Giro d'Italia. And we go to BBC Sport, and that's come in early this morning. Vingegaard reduces gap on leader with stage 9 win. Jonas Vingegaard took his second stage win of the Giro d'Italia as he powered to victory on stage 9 to reduce the gap on the leader Alfonso Elulaio. The Dane followed the move by Austria's Felix Gull with about 2.3 kilometres to go of the 184-kilometre route and sat on his rival's wheel. Tim Wismar's Vingegaard, making his Giro d'Italia debut, then darted away from the Decathlon rider Gull with about 900 metres left and went on to win by 12 seconds as he added to his Stage 7 victory. Eulalio came in 41 seconds behind Vingegaard but kept his leader's pink jersey going into a rest day on Monday today and a 42-kilometre individual time trial on Tuesday. The Portuguese cyclist has a 2-minute 24-second advantage over second-place Vingegaard in the general classification with third-place goal, 2 minutes and 59 seconds off the lead. Pre-race favourite Vingegaard said, "We didn't want to pull for the stage today and realised quite quickly that Decathlon wanted to go for the stage. It's always nice with a win, something I'm super happy with. My teammates did a super job. Once the win was within sight, we decided on the last climb to maybe try to go for it. Felix did a very strong attack when he attacked and luckily I was able to follow. In the end, I tried myself and was able to take the win." He added, "I'm in a good situation at the moment for general classification and so far everything is looking good for us. We are happy where we are." And adding to that, we are also very happy where the three Australians in the first 10 are. And it's unbelievable, the three in the first 10 are all from Western Australia and in fact from Perth. So at the moment, a former Giro d'Italia winner, Jai Hindley from the Mindarie area, is on fourth position, 4 minutes 32 seconds down. And then Ben O'Connor from the Fremantle area is down 5 minutes and 3 seconds in 8th position. And then also Michael Storer from Perth is on 5 minutes 20 seconds. So they are all gaps that they could close because the big mountains in the Alps and the Dolomites are yet to come. And that was from the BBC.com. Vingegaard reduces gap on leader with stage 9 win, and a comment from me.
1: Our next article is back in the West Australian on page 59. The article is called Fever, Failure Sours Shooters Landmark. It's written by Mitchell Woodcock. New South Wales Swifts have spoiled the celebrations for Imelda Aiken-George's record-breaking match, claiming an upset 6-goal win against the West Coast Fever at RAC Arena on Sunday. It was a remarkable turnaround from the 20-goal defeat in round 4, with the Swifts producing their finest performance of the season to claim a 63-57 victory. Aiken-George created history when she stepped onto the court for her 255th appearance in Australian domestic netball. Former record holder Kath Cox on the sidelines in commentary. Fittingly, the Jamaican shooter scored the opening goal of the game within 13 seconds of the first pass. but it would be the last time the 9,576-strong crowd had anything to smile about. The Swifts dominated the clash. Goal attack Grace White, putting in one of the finest games of her career. White recorded 25 goal assists, combining with star shooter Grace Nuke to pull apart a normally frugal Fever defence. At the other end of the court, Aiken George had a great game with 49 goals from 51 attempts, but her delivery at times left a lot to be desired and cost her the chance to have a greater impact. Fever goal attack Sasha Glasgow, celebrating her 100th Super Netball appearance, continued to struggle. Glasgow lacked the confidence to shoot when given the chance, especially from long range, and coughed up 4 general player turnovers and scored only 6 goals. Coach Dan Ryan said, It's disappointing not to get a win for Dids and Sasha today and to get back on the winning trail after losing last week. Back-to-back losses puts a bit of pressure on us around getting some clarity as to the steps forward to perform better over 60 minutes. The fight at the end was great to see, but just some execution there in key moments took away our chance to put them under pressure. And that was Fever Failure Sours Shooters Landmark, an article by Mitchell Woodcock on page 59.
0: On page 55, we go to an exclusive by Ben Smith. Griff is best glory fit. Perth Glory Chief Executive Anthony Ruddage says re-signed coach Adam Griffiths was always their number one candidate for the role despite doing their due diligence on experienced alternatives. Ruddage also confirmed Griffiths will build his own backroom staff with changes already in process as Glory target next season as the campaign which finally ends their 6-year absence from A-League finals. Griffiths agreed a new 2-year contract with Perth midweek, having initially been promoted from assistant coach to take the main role in an interim manner in October following the sacking of predecessor David Strilich. After an initial surge in performances and results, injuries to stars Tom Lawrence and Rhys Bosinowski contributed to a 2-month winless run, which resulted in Perth finishing 10th, although they lost only once in their final 8 games. Ruddage told the West Australian while they had considered veteran options for the coaching role, they believed Griffiths was the right man for the job and would only benefit from a full pre-season. He said initially, when we parted ways with David Strilich, we probably exhausted every potential candidate that was out there from an experienced coaching point of view. People that have had success in the A-League, we pretty much had gone through that list of all those recognised names. The one or two we hadn't spoken to, we did speak to them at the back end of this year just to see where they were at as well, but we had a pretty good idea about those previous candidates, where they sat and where they'd sit at the end of the season. But Adam was pretty much quite firm in our minds, given the work he'd put in, the development of the squad and the way that squad had grown under him. We decided to invest in Adam and back Adam with the benefit of a full pre-season, being able to bring in his own staff and his own players. Work is already underway behind the scenes for next season, while Griffiths' main assistant, Tommy Vidovic, is staying goalkeeper coach Christian Barbuzak and performance director John Lucas are set to depart. Ruddage said he's going to have latitude from a staffing point of view to bring in his own staff to a degree, and that's underway at the moment. He will have a say on the players he wants to play, the style he wants, and he'll be able to plan the full pre-season with us as well. Ruddage said while there were no final-related KPIs imposed on Griffiths, top 6 was the expectation. And that came from page 55. Griff is the best glory fit, an exclusive by Ben Smith. And that has taken us to exactly 8:45. And we will be back shortly with the letters to the editor.
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0: Yes, and if you have just tuned in, welcome to West Coast News. It's great that you're with us because we are now turning to the letters to the editor. We are not a talkback radio station, but we do have opinions and they're coming up now. And therefore, I would like to remind you that the opinions expressed on our program do not necessarily reflect those of the readers or indeed Vision Australia Radio. We now go to the letters and Rachel will let us know where we can find them.
1: Thanks, Peter. They are on page 49 today. Our first letter is Worker Safety Will Always Come First. It's written by Ian Gill, ETU lead organiser from Bayswater. In response to Ivy Lim McPherson, letter 16th of May, our union would argue much to the contrary. Safety regulations and laws in the workplace are absolutely crucial in setting in place safe work parameters and expectations on both workers and employers across all industries. In Australia, in 2025, there were 167 confirmed workplace fatalities, and in 2024, there were 188 workers who went to work but never went home to their loved ones at the end of their shift. Perhaps Ms. Lim McPherson could visit the Workers' Memorial at Solidarity Park, just behind our State Parliament on the corner of Parliament Place and Harvest Terrace, and view the many plaques commemorating West Australian workers who died at work as a result of a workplace incident, all of which were avoidable. All decent blue-collar unions work hard to ensure safety legislation for the workplace is strong, and to ensure those responsible for providing a safe workplace are held to account if the standards are not followed or met, including the bosses who never set foot on a site but profit from workers' labour. Productivity should never come at the expense of worker safety, ever, and we make no apology for continuing the struggle to ensure working men and women of all ages are kept safe at work at all times. Making comparisons to other countries in Asia indicates a complete lack of understanding of workers' safety conditions both abroad and here. Does Ms. Lim McPherson have any friends and family working on a construction site in Western Australia? If she does, then she can thank the union movement for the standards and protections that they enjoy and probably the pay rates as well.
0: Now we go many more not caught, and that comes from Richard Sims in Bull Creek. So the police are finding 20 drivers and a day who are over the legal limit of alcohol in their blood, the Sunday Times from yesterday. How many others are there, I wonder, who aren't stopped and tested? There must be so many idiots behind the wheel of a vehicle and endangering the lives of other users. It is obvious that the current penalties are not enough of a deterrent for these menaces on the highways. I would suggest that the driver's vehicle be impounded and license cancelled for a year. too many innocent people die or are seriously injured on our roads because of the selfishness of drink driving by some road users. It's a harsh suggestion, but so is death on the road.
1: Our next letter, take cars and jail them. There's little doubt that many drivers in Western Australia have a very cavalier approach to our road rules. Indeed, I'd suggest that some convicted of driving under the influence of alcohol or drugs see themselves as colourful rogues whose only problem was getting caught. They may even have a laugh about it to their mates, seeing a DUI conviction as a rite of passage. Suspended jail sentences, suspensions or fines means nothing to these Neanderthals. As they value both their freedom and cars, meaningful prison sentences and impounding their vehicles is more appropriate punishment. Forget the carrot of educating drivers. Try using the big stick instead. The status quo simply isn't working, writes Roy Stoll from Mount Claremont.
0: Shameful waste is our next one. It beggars belief that a facility such as in Bullsbrook, that is the now it is now a centre for nasty viruses, news from the 16th of May, sat idle for 4 or 5 years while people without homes, some workers, some families, lived in cars in any vacant space they are not harassed. This facility with hundreds of self-contained units with all the basics a civilian would need remained in cobwebs throughout that time due to mindless bureaucracy. The sheer size of the centre and amenities it houses are now there for all taxpayers to see. There are no excuses anymore for this facility not to be used for the basic living needs of West Australian citizens, priced out of the basic needs of a toilet, bed and shower, even if only on a temporary basis. This facility rivals Donga facilities in the northwest. Absolutely unbelievable that it sat idle while WA was in the middle of a housing crisis. Shame on the government. And this is from Frank Mikulandra in Mosman Park.
1: Our next letter, Delta delivers a musical masterclass. Delta Goodrum's performance of her song Eclipse at the Eurovision final was a masterclass. Unsurprisingly, vocal coaches and critics alike praised her second semi-final appearance for its remarkable vocal strength and impressive range. Delta's solo showcase culminated in a moment of immense national pride for Australia. Earning a highly respected fourth place, she delivered Australia's second best Eurovision result to date, just behind Dami Im's runner-up achievement in 2016. With her emotive vocals and commanding stage presence, Delta enthralled both the European audience and viewers worldwide with an anthemic ballad that highlighted her fusion of pop sensibility and heartfelt lyricism. Her high placement not only reinforced Australia's standing as a strong competitor, but also represented a triumphant milestone in her distinguished career, demonstrating that her unique storytelling resonates as powerfully internationally as it does at home. In an industry often saturated with lip-syncing and auto-tune, her flawless anthemic performance featuring a memorable, soaring chorus demonstrated her strong vocal skill. Her lyrics were clearly audible and meaningful, and she conveyed emotions with genuine authenticity. Unlike some modern pop acts, Delta avoided relying on backing dancers in flashy form-fitting costumes or distracting stage aesthetics that often shift attention away from the singer's lyrics to visual appearance and theatrical performances. Delta is a born artist, talented, charismatic and sophisticated. She stands as a true winner and a national icon, writes O. Brown from Hillary's.
0: Politics could kill it. Not that I care much about the Eurovision contest, but congratulations to Delta Goodrem, who did Australia proud with her performances. However, this contest, which has been organised by the European Broadcasting Union since 1956 and is an apolitical organisation, is facing serious political headwinds as a result of the current and ongoing fragile geopolitical climate. This year, Russia and Belarus' participation was suspended because of the Ukraine conflict, while five countries decided to boycott the contest in Vienna due to Israel's participation. In addition, voting has always been questionable, with some countries favouring one and another purely for various political and social reasons. With a membership of 76 countries, future contests are likely to see increasingly more political protests or boycotts, which will spell the death knell for this event, says regular correspondent Bruce Strang from Charlemont.
1: See, we're not all bad. Delta Goodrum has finally redeemed us internationally after Raygun, writes Gary Klein from Inglewood.
0: More than just a symbol. It's disappointing that Sandy Donaldson's letters from the 5th of May, in writing Angus Taylor's announced welfare payments and benefits policy, considers Australian citizenship as a political symbolism. To most Australian-born citizens and the millions of immigrants who have become Australian citizens, it is vastly more than that. To overseas-born Australian citizens, citizenship creates an intrinsic personal sense of belonging and an expression of embracing their new country and its values and qualities. Citizenship to these new Australians is an emotional commitment to their new home. Mr. Donaldson properly writes of the contribution many long-term non-citizens have made to our country over many years. However, so long as their commitment to Australia does not extend to becoming Australian citizens, they are citizens of other countries. The measure of importance that Australians place in citizenship is to be found in their requirement that state and federal members of parliament must be Australian citizens, as must those who elect them. Local government councillors must also be citizens. Even citizens who, having taken Australian citizenship while retaining the dual citizenship of another country, are denied the right to represent their fellow citizens in the federal parliament. Under the coalition's proposal, access to welfare payments and benefits will be limited to Australian citizens from July 1, 2028. However, residents are grandfathered. Eligibility for the age pension and disability support pension will still require a 10-year residency requirement, but be limited to citizens. And that came from Noel Crichton Brown in Leighton.
1: Not all migrants agree. Migrant community leaders and advocacy groups do not speak for all migrants. They're criticising the opposition's call to migrants to be Australians as stoking social division does not make sense to me. I think choosing to be an Australian citizen means one is loyal to Australia and agrees to the values here. This promotes social cohesion. Fence-sitting stokes social division, writes M. Tan from Attardale.
0: Tough delivery. I wonder if our climate change minister, Chris Bowen, wakes in a cold sweat after having to spruik how much filthy fossil fuel we have on shore instead of spending more billions on renewables in his quest to save the nation. This from Bob Hayes in Cervantes.
1: Distractions won't last. So our treasurer has finally fessed up that the Burswood racetrack will cost more than $217 million. News 16th of May. This figure doesn't even get close to the additional landscaping, transport, signage, traffic lights, etc. that will also be needed. What is really interesting about the deal is the disclosure that the state has acquired a $34 million property in exchange for one worth $16 million. Do we really believe that a public company would forgo $18 million without some quid pro quo? Now that Rita has this newfound transparency, maybe she should give us some updates or on a few other pet projects, particularly the business case. The $200 million Malaga Film Studios' first project is apparently a six-part drama for Stan. Wow! How about some information about the Bears rugby team? And finally, the electric ferries and all the required infrastructure? If we rolled these four activities into a public company, any prospective shareholders wouldn't be bothered by capital gains tax. Negative gearing wouldn't be an issue either. There'd be nothing left to gear. The state government is very fortunate that there are so many other diversions occurring at the moment on the political landscape, but the fog will soon clear, writes John Nelson from Claremont.
0: Go back to golf. Good grief, it looks like the racetrack is going to cost more, news from the 16th of May. Are we surprised? Until the bulldozers moved in, there was the remains of what was an 18-hole golf course still there. It certainly wouldn't have taken $217 million plus to resurrect 9 holes for people to enjoy, with only the occasional bad shot and a curse to shatter the tranquility, writes Mark Dudder of Kallaroo.
1: Wife knew it all along. Now that Coles has been found guilty of gouging the people, I hope that the fine is more than significant so that others pay attention. An 80 number would be thrilling to hear. Further, all the executives and board members need to be individually fined appropriately as well. And do we get a refund? If the ACCC wishes to keep up with what is happening in the real world and minimise costs, it should keep up with the old girls. My wife and her mates have been talking about false sales forever. They can tell you the supermarket by name, by suburb, by product and price. It is still happening, writes Antonio Ruggiero from Guilup.
0: And our final letter comes from Greg Cook in Mindari, paying their fine. Looks like the customers are already starting to pay off whatever Coles will get as a fine. The day after the guilty verdict, my Coles brand Turkish rolls get a 20-cent price increase. Down, down seems to have been replaced by up, up.
1: And our Noongar word of the day is Maruk Domurin. In English, this means the wave of a hand.
0: And that Noongar word of the day and the letters that you've just heard, they both came from page 49 of today's The West Australian newspaper, and there are more letters to be read on page 48. And we will be back with the editorial.
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0: Yes, and with Rachel James and Peter Stotzer, you are into the last half hour of today's program, which takes us to the editorial, two opinion pieces. Then we have the ever popular stars and some magazine articles as well, and I have a traffic update. So let's go to page two first up, to the editorial. Labour losing very demographic it targeted. Jim Chalmers said he wasn't expecting a budget bounce from opinion polls, almost like it was a badge of honour that the public doesn't like his tax plan. Isn't he meant to be working for us? He said this budget is full of hard decisions, not handouts. On the one hand, the Treasurer and Prime Minister Anthony Albanese appeared to be digging in, but there were signs they were already finding some wriggle room. Intended to level the playing field for first home buyers, last week's budget has instead upended family and small business plans that were put in place based on Mr. Albanese's promise that his word was his bond on negative gearing, capital gains tax, GST and everything else. On Sunday, 5 days after handing down his most ambitious and important budget yet, the Treasurer hinted there could be concessions for startups that were leading a backlash against the government where it seemed to hurt most social media. Dr. Chalmers said, "It's not unusual after a big tax change is announced for there to be consultation on implementation. We flagged for some time that we are prepared to do that and that's already begun." But he suggested not many young voters who were Labour's target audience were investors set to be caught up by the changes. the Treasurer said, about 5% of people under 35 have got rental income. As for business owners, there's tax cuts in the budget for businesses and for workers. Tell that to Tyler Hawker, a WA business owner struggling to pay 5 staff. He said, the overheads are just going up and up and up. It's crazy. It's becoming harder and harder for customers to accept quotes. Mr. Hawker isn't alone in his criticism. In fact, small businesses across the nation have turned on the Albanese government on social media, posting tongue-in-cheek announcements. The Prime Minister is now an official partner as he pockets almost half their profits. Neither Dr. Chalmers nor his boss have offered an apology for breaking a clear promise to voters ahead of last year's election. We've changed our position, but we've changed our position for the right reasons, was the closest Mr. Albanese came to saying sorry. Labour has been forced to clarify that a new minimum of 30% tax on family trusts is not a death tax by stealth. The Prime Minister called that misinformation. He said existing trust arrangements for discretionary trusts, which are testamentary trusts, there is no change to those if those arrangements are in place. He argued that Labour was embarking on sensible reform after being criticised previously for not doing enough. But he ignored the second half of the journalist's question. Will you rule out further future changes? Because he can't do that with a straight face anymore. And the responsibility for today's editorial comment is taken by Editor-in-Chief Christopher Dorr, who has penned on page 2, Labour losing very demographic it targeted.
1: Thanks, Peter. Our next opinion piece is on page 13. Heart is more than muscle. It's written by Andrew Miller, who is an anaesthetist and director of the Federal AMA. I will not play this out discreetly. It is real and unashamed. I am human now and terrified, but want it all the same. The heart is a muscle now. I want to make it strong. The heart is a muscle, literally and metaphorically, as David LaPope, lead singer of Gang of Youths, put in 2017. You might say the awesomely talented Sydneysider has been through it, as his profoundly visceral songs witness. He has dealt with family skeletons, bad love and cruel loss, and he tells his stories because humans have to. In other news, a solid friend of mine, a landmark redwood sort whose shade I have enjoyed for decades, passed out in the ocean the other morning and was saved only because some very handy colleagues just happened to be swimming by. They dragged him to the beach and pressed upon his chest for a little while to remind his heart what to do. I finished a long day in theatre, then went to the coronary care unit, where I was so relieved to see him looking great. He told me, though, with a twinkle in his eye, that I looked tired and should get some rest. Hearts slow down and stop in so many different ways. Often, they restart, having paused just long enough for the brain to run out of oxygen and glitch. For example, when soldiers unironically fall over on the parade ground. The fact that a profoundly slow heart rate can make you feel very bad immediately and pass out soon after tells us just how little oxygen reserve is stored in the brain. It cannot burn sugar without it, so if your heart stops sending red cells up your carotid and vertebral arteries, your cerebral metabolism shuts down within 10 seconds. Much faster than just holding your breath when your lungs still deliver a few minutes' worth of oxygen. The structure of the heart muscle is a study in elegant evolutionary engineering. It is actually two pumps side by side. If you place your fists together, thumbs upward, and squeeze them rhythmically, you can imagine blood flowing on both the left and right side in codependent unison. Four one-way valves ensure the flow goes forward, unless they have been damaged by rheumatic fever, for example. The heart relaxes in diastole as the chambers fill, then squeezes in systole. The atrioventricular valves snap closed and blood surges on the left side up the aorta, a high-pressure hose to the body, and on the right side into the pulmonary artery, a low-pressure system flooding the wide lawn of the lungs. The flow on each side must be equal within seconds, as they are pumping the same blood volume in series, like having two locomotives on one train. If one is slipping behind it, soon places strain on the other. The heart is faithful, though, and like the little engine that could, the more it is stretched, the more forcefully it pumps until it can't. Coronary arteries snake across the outside of the heart, delivering oxygen to the myocardium itself. These derive from the root of the aorta, so the heart supplies its own fuel through 2 to 3 millimetre diameter pipes, which is why we should keep these free of smoke and chip fat. Of all the complex affairs of the heart, family is the most. Lo Pepe's story is for him to tell, as he does in his song. Brothers, I know our father had his reasons, but that can never make it right or fair. I hate myself for stealing all his love when my brothers thought that he was dead. He said about this song, I want to be both more like my father than ever before, but nothing like him at the same time. Head versus heart. Thanks to timely CPR, my friend lived to tell me I looked terrible, making me so happy that it hurts. Keep the good hearts going. And that was Heart is More Than Muscle, an opinion piece by Andrew Miller, who is an anaesthetist and director of the Federal AMA.
0: We now clear our last two commitments for the day, and then we come back and have a traffic update.
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0: Yes, our second look at the traffic, and we always have a priority for public transport, particularly the train. Everything's running smoothly there right now, but as I flagged earlier on, we have some nightly closures. So the Midland line will be disrupted today and tomorrow for some maintenance works, as always. And so your last full line services today leave Perth to Midland 11 minutes past 9, and from Midland this way into the town at 11 minutes to 10. And then careful, because tomorrow it's much, much earlier. So tomorrow the last Perth to Midland service is at 7:41 p.m. and from Midland to Perth at 4 minutes past 8. So earlier tomorrow. So please take note of that if you're a regular traveller there. And then your train replacement bus route is 901, and that one runs between Bayswater and the Midland stations, while the trains are cancelled. And Airport Line and Ellenbrook will continue to operate between Perth and Bayswater stations. And then we have another one, and that is the Mandurah Line, and that is closed as from today until Thursday. And the last full line service each night will depart the Perth Underground Station at 6 minutes past 8, and from Mandurah coming this way at 13 minutes to 9. And the train replacement bus route on that line is 909, and that one runs between Rockingham and Mangere, where the trains are cancelled. And of course, the trains will continue to run between Rockingham and Perth, so the switch is in Rockingham with the bus or the train. And if you do need further clarification, please go to 1362 13. And on the roads, everything seems to have cleared up. It's now exactly 9:15.
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0: And now that means we are on page 3 of the Coffee Break Lift Out. Your Stars with Kim Fairminer and her coloured photograph. And she tells us that 2 are challenging, 3 encouraging, and 4 excellent days. And we see what Rachel has, starting with A and Aries.
1: Aries, indeed. We have a wonderful 4 stars. Flashes of genius light up your mind and spark conversations to life. Experiment with new ways of thinking and communicating.
0: And now to Taurus on 3. A financial breakthrough is possible if you are open to unconventional methods of exchanging value. 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
1: Another 4 stars for Gemini. 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
0: It's looking good today, looking down the page. And Cancer, you're on 3. That's not too bad. Strange questions beep and thrill from neglected corners of your psyche, opening hidden awareness.
1: 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Answer the call.
0: 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Your career and possibly entire life direction pivots today. It could be an amazing idea or an unexpected offer.
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0: To finish off, Pisces, you're on 3. There's rapid messaging and movement in your home and family space. It's exciting, but it's not restful. Breathe through the changes.
1: And the flavour of the day is that it's a lively and talkative day.
0: And all this comes from page 3 of the Coffee Break Lift Out with Kim Fairminer, who will still have a birthday message for you. But before that, if you were born on this day, many happy returns. Happy birthday from your Monday team today with Rachel James and Peter Stotzer. And Crystal Chang will be back next Monday, hopefully. And now to that birthday message. Express yourself freely and spontaneously. And you do share your birthday with Omar Khayyam, who was born in 1048. Persian poet, philosopher, astronomer and mathematician. He is primarily remembered for his short poems called Ruba, and I had no idea about that until today. And now we go to Rachel.
1: Thanks, Peter. Our first magazine-style article is from page 3 of today's West. Delta goes out on a high note. It is unattributed. Australia was eclipsed at the world's biggest song contest, with Delta Goodrum's performance finishing 4th, dashing hopes for the nation's first Eurovision winner. The former Neighbours star came into the grand final of the Eurovision Song Contest in Vienna as second favourite. Performing her ballad Eclipse, Goodrum couldn't match Dami Im's second place finish in 2016. Bulgarian singer Dara and her party anthem Bangaranga took out the 70th edition of the contest in the first win for the Eastern European nation. Gudrun thanked those who supported her along the Eurovision journey after the release of the results. The 41-year-old singer-songwriter said, "Representing Australia on the Eurovision stage and being part of this incredible community has been unforgettable." Performing 8th out of 25 acts, Gudrun stood at a sparkling golden piano, dancing across the keys and belting out the lyrics, "One touch, one kiss, all my life for a night like this." As the song rose to a crescendo, she ascended to a platform that rose from the instrument, while sparklers and fog machines unleashed behind her. Anthony Albanese praised Gudrun's performance, saying he watched the coverage as the votes rolled in. The Prime Minister said, "Delta Gudrun is someone who can be very proud of her efforts." And that was Delta Goes Out on a High Note, an unattributed article on page 3 of today's West.
0: Now we go to our website, abc.net.au. We often visit there, and this one is called "Home Destroyed by Fire Rebuilt as an Earthship Made of Tires, Bottles and Cans." It's unattributed. Deanne Kelly fled her home with a handful of possessions and her pets when a bushfire threatened the Grampians town of Pomonal 2 years ago. A dry lightning strike had started a fire that tore through the western Victorian town, eventually destroying 45 homes. Miss Kelly said it came through hard and fast, and it was a miracle no lives were lost. "My strong community was the thing that had helped us to get through." Now the community is helping her rebuild. Working under the leadership of a registered builder, 35 people from far and wide are helping construct a new home from earth-packed tires, bottles and cans. It's what is known as Earthship. Miss Kelly said Earthship builds bring about community, people who come with a lot of passion and enthusiasm. "I can say the first day was completely amazing. Everyone was so excited. Everybody had the opportunity to say why they are here. We see it as a way of moving forward, creating sustainable communities." Martin Frenny has designed and built a dozen Earthship homes. He said they're not only eco-friendly, but built to survive the elements. Mr. Frenny said, "Earthships are highly bushfire resilient buildings because of the way they are constructed with a lot of earth surrounding them. That is an ideal sort of barrier to stop fire burning down a home." Miss Kelly's home will take about 3 months to build and will cost about the same as a conventional home, Mr. Frenny said. He said the entire building would be covered by earth, similar to an underground home, but it would be built at ground level with earth mounted up and around it. He said earthships are cheaper to run than your regular home because they are highly energy and water efficient, because all the earth surrounding the building is amazing insulation. "Across Australia, millions of tyres are dumped every year." Mr. Frenny said Earthships provided a solution to this, using more than 350 tires rammed full of dirt to construct the home's walls. "It means that the material don't have to go into waste stream and it just replaces other materials such as bricks, steel and timber. All those things now don't need to be manufactured." Mr. Frenny said workers Siobhan Bucker got her hands and feet dirty making a natural render of the walls. And Ms. Buschecker said, "The clay is from the property and the sand is mainly from here as well. Once that's all mixed, it will be added with a bit of straw and then it's going to be used for the inside plastering." Ms. Buschecker travelled from South Australia to be part of the build. She said, "A lot of us have come here for a bunch of different reasons and I think I found the community to be the most beautiful, healing, amazing part of it." Miss Kelly said fire would always be part of life in Pomonal, but hoped her new home would inspire others to build differently. She said, "I'm wanting to create confidence in this community that you can live in a bushfire zone, you can build here and you can survive a bushfire. Not only are the people resilient, but we want to create resilient builds." That came from abc.net.au unattributed, "Home Destroyed by Fire Rebuilt as an Earthship Made of Tires, Bottles and Cans."
1: And our next article also comes from abc.net.au. It is entitled, Western Australia's First Fainting Goats Settle into Farm Near Busselton. A farm stay in the southwest is now home to Western Australia's first fainting goats after a breeding pair was imported from New South Wales. The Myotonic goats are an American breed characterised by a hereditary condition that causes their legs to seize up when startled or excited, making the animals topple over or faint. The animals have been a feature of online humour and viral videos since the earliest days of the internet and social media. The goats, named Dora and Dwayne, are still settling into their new home in the southwest after Kevin Kelly saw a video of them on YouTube. Alongside his wife Amber, he owns a holiday accommodation business on their hobby farm in Busselton, about 220 kilometres south of Perth. The goats joined a herd that includes donkeys and Highland cattle. Ms. Kelly said, "Kevin just fell in love with them. He thought they were really funny." But she said it was a misconception that the goats were constantly keeling over, saying, "I actually haven't seen them faint." Dora had a little fainting episode where my husband came around a corner and she got a little fright. "If you want a freak show, they're not your goat. They've got more dignity than that. That's not why we got them." Her experience was backed up by what the ABC witnessed, with neither Dora or Dwayne fainting over several hours of filming. New South Wales-based breeder Paul Hamilton brought the breed to Australia in 2015, importing embryos from Tennessee in the United States. He said the fainting was caused by a genetic mutation in the animal. He said they basically have two contractions for every one relaxation if they get stressed. If they get a couple of those impulses going on together, they just lock up and over. He owns a herd of about 60 of the breed in New South Wales, with Dora and Dwayne the only other two in the country. Mr. Hamilton said fainting was not painful for the goats, saying, "They're not squawking or screaming, or I don't feel that the heartbeat's racing when they fall over." But he dislikes videos he sees of the goats fainting continuously. "It's not something which they're going to do unless they're really highly stressed," he said. The goats were originally bred for their meat and have a distinctive pleasant taste. Mr. Hamilton said, "My attraction to Tennessee meat goats is more their muscling pattern and what they can do to make a true meat goat." The Kellys, said Dwayne and Dora, would not be used for meat and would instead be kept as pets for breeding. And that was Western Australia's First Fainting Goats Settle into Farm Near Busselton, an article from abc.net.au.
0: Thank you, Rachel, for bringing us this final magazine report. And as I said earlier in the program, if you're tuned in right now on VA Radio Digital or online at varadio.org with live streaming after having clicked Perth, or you're on your smart device, you can relax and only listen with one ear. What I'm going to repeat what I said earlier. 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But from July the 1st, you will continue listening, hopefully, on a digital radio DAB Plus. 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And of course, we hope that you always will be with us after the 1st of July, especially on the Monday. And today you have been with Rachel James and Peter Stotzer. And we thank you for your company today. It's been a real pleasure bringing you some news, and we hope you had some enjoyment as well. And also enjoy this beautiful autumn day. And we catch you real soon, right here, still on 990 AM. Goodbye.
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6: As we always say at this point, please do get in touch with the show, whether you have experience of any of the issues covered on this week's episode of Studio One, or if you think there's something we should be talking about. 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
6: Or, of course, you can drop us a note on our Facebook page by going to facebook.com/VA Radio Network.
5: Hello, Lizzie.
6: Hello, Sam.
5: So it's all change, and in fact, that's the title of this episode. Things are definitely changing here, and you don't like change that much, do you?
6: As a general rule, no, I don't. However, this change that we are going to be talking about today doesn't affect me in a major way.
5: I don't necessarily like change either. I get very, very grumpy, for example, when my local supermarket changes everything around and I got to go walk up and down all the aisles to find everything. And no, sometimes technology really, really, really annoys me.
6: I would have thought technology was the one thing that didn't annoy you.
5: I like the simplicity of the old days when I could just go somewhere and be unavailable. So if anyone wanted to reach me, they would ring up and they'd get my answering machine. More than happy with that. I really actually liked my old Walkman. I could have my mixtape in there and just listen to what I wanted. And, well, things change and we've got to change with it.
6: Yes, Sam, things do certainly change. And speaking of change, I mean, I don't think Walkmans exist anymore, but that's what Apple Music's for. So we're going to hear now from our listeners as to their media consumption habits.
7: 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I usually watch Sky News. I used to be an avid ABC watcher. I have a free-to-air aerial, which is an indoor aerial, but I'm going to put up an outdoor one. I used to religiously watch the ABC News at 7 o'clock, and I still like watching ABC iView. It's good for catch-up, like when we looked at Mark Butler's presentation at the press club the other week. I had to catch it a day later because I was busy at the time it went to air. So I do a bit of mixture of catching up TV and live TV for news. I look at the news feeds from Apple. I am a subscriber to Apple News Plus, so I get all the Adelaide Advertiser, Sydney Morning Herald, The Age, The Daily Telegraph, The Herald Sun, The Australian. So I look at a combination of all that. I have found myself finding stuff on YouTube and social media a lot more lately. So there'll be a lot of that this week. It's budget week. So there'll be a lot of that coming up from the free-to-air outlets and the pay-per-view TV stations on social media, etc. Music, on the other hand, I get lazy and I've got Apple Music. I have had to close down my subscription to some of the other music services because they all cost money. I do have a library here of my own music anyway. And as for entertainment, again, streaming, I used to have a lot of MP4 files and stuff floating around, but I've got Netflix, which is a staple, and Apple TV. I've got Amazon Prime, but they're all I can afford, you know. For a while there, I had BritBox and Paramount Plus and all that, and it gets to the point where you just can't afford all that sort of stuff. And you might have, you know, one streaming service because you're following, you know, maybe Star Trek here and something else because you're following Star Wars over there. So I don't generally watch a lot of free-to-air TV these days. I used to 10 years ago, but it seems to, by osmosis, dropped off a bit.
6: I think one of the problems with the modern day

0: era, and my husband would totally agree with this statement, is that everything costs money. Like back in the day when you wanted to buy your VHS and your CDs and records, you'd buy what you needed and you'd watch free to air telly for the rest, or you put the radio on. But now you can't even get everything on the one streaming service. Like you have to pay for multiples.
1: Well, like I said, I don't like it. Paramount's now got all the Star Trek stuff, for example. Disney has the Star Wars franchise, for example. So I'd rather own it. I still have this old-fashioned, a bit like your husband. I've got a shelf full of DVDs. I've got a shelf full of CDs. I've got, you know, a few MP4s floating around the server here somewhere, you know. I prefer to still have the CD or the box or the DVD or, in the digital world, the rights to owning that movie. Are owning that book. That's why I have an Audible subscription. Yeah, I can go to the VA library or borrow a box library and read, you know, until my heart's content. But I like to own the books. I think if I was sighted and able to read print, I would kill walls and walls and walls with books. I can't do that. There's no point. But it is nice to say I own that book that I've been listening to off Audible this week, etc.
2: Well, a lot of the news is from TV, some from the radio. If I'm listening to music on the radio. And there's various things that come up on the phone, notifications that come up on the phone. So three ways.
0: Are you not subscribed to any news feeds?
2: The Saturday paper, that's the one I'm subscribed to, and you get email notifications about what's in the paper and you can pick and choose from there what you'd like to read about.
0: So what about as far as like television shows and movies? How do you watch them?
2: Oh, I've got everything. I've got one of those lovely TVs that talk to you. I do free-to-air. I do Netflix. I've got Amazon Prime, so I automatically get the videos as well and movies. I've also got Foxtel. I've always had Foxtel. We had that since my kids were small, so I just kept with it.
0: Now, as far as your music goes, what streaming services do you use to listen to music?
2: I've got Spotify and I've got YouTube Music. Both of them are great. I've tried Amazon Music, but I didn't keep with that. And I just went back to the non-paying one where you can just access some playlists. But mostly it's Spotify and YouTube Music where you can do a whole lot of liked music. So you can do a whole list of all your liked music.
3: Okay, Lizzie. So, as you said, the dear old Walkman has now been confined to the museum. Everything's up there in the cloud now. What are your actual media consumption habits?
0: Well, I mean, as far as music is concerned, and music is a massive part of my life, I am constantly keeping up to date with the latest and greatest in certain genres and things. And for that, I've got Apple Music, and I've also got YouTube Music, which is fantastic. And I can take that out and about wherever I go. I can put my earphones on, listen on the bus or whatever. So, the Walkman is definitely obsolete. As for news, generally I subscribe to a lot of podcasts. A particular fan of news podcasts that look at the world events from a Christian worldview, since that's, you know, sort of the place that I'm coming from. I don't watch a lot of TV and movies, so I don't have any subscriptions to Netflix or anything, but my husband does have HBO and another streaming service. I can't remember exactly what it is, but we also have a lot of physical media, so like DVDs, videotapes, CDs and records. And I actually made the comment to Elise the other day when we were having this conversation that when she comes over in late May, she's going to find it like stepping back into the dark ages compared to her house, which has all of the latest and greatest in home devices and smart speakers and smart this and that.
3: Well,
0: what about you, Sam?
3: We still do have smart speakers, and yes, I do have been known to delve into Spotify if I want to listen to music on my travels. But I am also a huge fan of physical media, and I'll still buy CDs and DVDs and whatever else is going out there. I've still got LPs that date back to the 1970s. So, and I've started buying the odd LP as well in that. So, I think physical media is not going anywhere. But again, we live in a changing world, and I suppose it's time to bring up the elephant in the room.
0: Indeed.
3: So you went about and asked a few people what their opinion was of the changes. And, well, we did pay attention and actually looked at some of your own comments on the station's Facebook page. So let's start with our choir of angels, and then we'll cross straight over to Conrad, who can explain everything for us.
2: I think a lot of places are moving off the AM band. The only trouble is that not everybody has those DAB radios. Not every area has the DAB signal. Here it's only in metropolitan areas, and I don't know how far it would go out of other states, but some of the rural areas, and I know they're keeping that frequency open, and that's good, because a lot of the rural areas don't have the DAB content yet, as it doesn't happen here. You go up the Central Coast, they don't have DAB stations. It'll be a cost for some people to get updated radios, and then they've got to work out how to use the new radio. I've got two network radios that are internet-based radios and DAB and FM as well, but not everybody's going to be able to afford a DAB radio. And not only that, not everybody's going to have the ability to learn how to work it, especially if they're older.
0: Well, will it affect the way that you listen to Vision Australia Radio, or how much you listen to Vision Australia Radio, do you think?
2: I don't think so. It won't affect anything for me because I've got DAB radios. I mean, you can always get it on the internet, and a lot of people, you know, will be able to just get it on the internet on computers or through streaming services like the Listener app, which is LSTNR, which I've got. I've got that app. So you could probably just get it to play through that. There's a few options. The people who aren't the real technology able people, or they find technology, you know, just sends them around the twist and, you know, they just, you know, gives them more trouble than it's worth. They're the ones that might have the trouble continuing to listen to the radio station.
1: Look, I originally, when I heard about this change, thought, well, you know, AM, ancient mode, has to go. And, you know, we're all in the digital age. Let's get our Google speakers and Amazon Alexas out and all that sort of stuff and listen away. And those who are in the city have got DAB+. And then I came to the realisation that, hold on. There are people out there who don't have that technology because they've either not got the funds or the knowledge to have that technology. So people are likely to want to use those mediums to hear that signal. It will have an impact on the audience. At the same time, I realise it costs a lot of money to, I guess, run these transmitters. So I hope the decision has been thought through well, is what I can say.
4: I think the changes are a bit of a backward step. I do understand that now most people use digital technologies and streaming services via Alexa and other devices. However, it doesn't help those in the country who may not have access to those services for whatever reason. Those in remote areas that might need to access that station where radio AM is still very much alive and well. So therefore, I think that they are a backward step. Having said that, there are many ways to listen to radio now. I do it myself. I use OO Tunes on my iPhone to listen to stations all around the world.
3: So we're joined by the manager of Vision Australia Radio and Audio Services for Vision Australia, Conrad Brown. Welcome to Studio One.
5: Thanks for having me back.
3: So maybe we can just start by asking, tell us what's happening.
5: Where do I start? There is, in all seriousness, there's a lot going on. So there's been a review and restructure of the Vision Australia Radio service, and it's all around budgetary and financial reasoning in lots of ways, and also setting us up in a much more sustainable way for the future. It kind of ties in with things that are happening across the broader community radio sector, that a lot of stations are experiencing financial difficulties and really battling, I guess, what's happening in this space and how we can continue to do what we do in the most productive way for all involved. So when it comes to Vision Australia Radio, we're making some pretty big changes around our transmission. We're removing our AM services in Adelaide, Melbourne and Perth as of July 1st, and we'll be primarily broadcasting on digital radio and streaming as well. It's a really huge shift, but it's something that's reflective of what's happening globally. There's a lot of move to digital radio in many countries already. The BBC's moving towards it as being digital only in the UK, for example. And the reality is AM is just very expensive. The support we receive to broadcast on AM has not kept up financially over the years and continues to be a very expensive option to maintain. And in many ways, AIM is also, in terms of equipment and infrastructure, is what they're calling end of life. So for those services to now continue on, there's going to have to be a massive investment in them to improve equipment and just upgrades and updates that are really something that the organization cannot commit to. So it was a really difficult decision, but one that we've made, hopefully that will provide some more stability and sustainability for the services moving forward.
0: Can you just clarify then, this is only affecting the metropolitan area, isn't it? Because a lot of the concern that I've come across when, you know, I've been talking to people about this is the fact that there are people in rural parts of Australia who don't have the same internet access or access to digital radios.
5: Yes. I guess it's two parts to that question, Lizzie, is that our regional radio services that we operate under Vision Australia Radio are going to remain as is on their local frequencies, which are majority of them are FM. We've got one on AM, as well as we stream our four regional services as well. But the reality is that, yes, for the majority of people, digital radio is still being rolled out across Australia. And at the moment, it is only in metro areas, which is why we could even consider doing this. And from an internet perspective, yes, we have to work with obviously what we've got. So there is some work being done in the digital radio space to improve connectivity in regions where it is already established. But there's a lot of work to be done, like what happened with digital television. There needs to be a commitment from the government and commercial radio to move forward with digital radio right across Australia. So it is a really challenging kind of space. We're right in the middle, I guess, of all of that. And we're going to try and offer up as many options as we can, digital and streaming being obviously the two main ones. There's also the community radio app, which obviously requires the internet as well. It's another way that people can connect to us. And then through Vision Australia as well, again, another streaming options through different players and digital radios as well. But that gap for people in rural and remote areas connecting to the internet more broadly does cause issues, not just obviously for them wanting to listen to Vision Australia Radio or access our podcasts, but more broadly as well. So we really want to advocate for obviously improvements in all of that for people wherever they are to be able to connect in, which is a much bigger discussion outside of Vision Australia Radio too.
3: Now, I've seen some comments on Facebook, for example, suggesting that maybe the better move would have been to move from AM to FM. Or is that even considered at any stage?
5: Yes, absolutely was considered. And the reality is, FM frequencies are few and far between. And in places like Perth, there is none. ABC in Perth just recently transitioned from AM to FM, and they took the last FM frequency that was available there. There's no options really in Melbourne at the moment as well. There's some options that were available in Adelaide, but to transition from AM to FM isn't just flicking a switch and going over to another kind of internet provider or something like that. There's a lot of infrastructure involved, and to establish FM services cost money, and then the cost of running those as well is significantly quite high as well compared to digital radio as well. So definitely considered, but as an ongoing option and as a kind of in-between measure, it was determined that it wasn't going to be affordable or sustainable.
3: I mean, the main concern that I've seen and that I've got to admit I have myself is, I mean, okay, maybe all our listeners on for Studio One are cool and groovy and know their technology, but
5: yes,
3: there are a lot out there who don't really know that. This I know of older people with a vision impairment who don't even have an email address, for example. What are we going to do about them? Are we going to do anything about them? Because I mean, sometimes the radio is one of the only things they got left.
5: Yes, absolutely. We want to do as much as we can. So we're offering support through Vision Australia and through Vision Australia Radio as well to help people find a way that is best going to work for them. There's no such thing, I'm going to be plain and simple here and honest. There is no such thing as a digital radio that's accessible. But what there is obviously affordable digital radio options that can be set up with the help of using our guides and support services, and in some cases, friends and family as well, to be able to reconnect people in a way that they feel comfortable still using a radio player, a radio unit, to be able to listen to their local Vision Australia service. We actually just had a really interesting conversation with one of our listeners who was very concerned. They only listened to their local service through their AM radio. And then as we started unpacking it, it became kind of clear that they hadn't really thought of using other technology that they use elsewhere to be able to listen to the radio as well. So we've kind of started to explore those options with them as well. But one of the other things that we really want to lean into is helping to get more people into using whatever technology they feel comfortable with. And one of those is smart speakers as well. Vision Australia has a long, ongoing, I guess, working relationship with a lot of those organizations that provide smart speakers. One example is Amazon. We've done a lot of work with them to be able to set it up so that accessing Vision Australia radio through an Alexa is a quick and easy thing to be able to do. And the units themselves are quite affordable. But in saying that, we're also conscious of the fact that for some people, the cost of a new radio or a smart speaker is not something that they either affected in or are able to do on their own. So we're trying to explore options about how we can either subsidize or provide some of those units for people that need them. And we're still working through a lot of that, but we have a deadline because new financial year requires us to basically get to this process and start the process of a new look and a new budget moving forward. So we've got a deadline that was a lot sooner, I guess, in some ways than what we thought, but we're trying to deal with it the best we can and then try to support as many people as we can to bring them with us as well and using different ways to listen to Vision Australia Radio for them.
0: Now, as far as the programming and the content that's being broadcast, is any of that being changed or is that going to remain largely the same?
5: It's going to remain largely the same, but there is going to have to be some changes around what our, I guess, program guides look like. What we're trying to do is better utilize our network capabilities and be able to, which we do quite well already. We've got shows that come out of Adelaide and Perth and Melbourne that go right across the network. And then we have our local programs as well. And we still want to make those options available. And we have to have our local programming play an important part in what we broadcast locally. But we want to try to sync up our program grids a little bit better to utilize our resources a little bit better as well. Some shows may move in the grid slightly to accommodate that. Other shows may change the way that they're delivered or produced in certain ways, but we're definitely not expecting huge programming changes, and we still very much are committed to bringing people all the great shows that we're known for, like Studio One as well. So we're definitely making sure that we're going to retain a really strong programming moving forward.
3: One concern also I did actually see was there are some parts of even the metro areas where you can describe the digital signal as sketchy, to say the least. Places like Spearwood in Western Australia and Littlehampton in Adelaide. What's going to be done about that?
5: Yeah, so we've been talking to the Community Broadcasting Association. So they are actually responsible for maintaining the digital radio services for community broadcasters, including ours. And they've been working with different local consortiums on those, I guess, black spots or what did you call them? Sketchy areas.
3: Yes, sketchy.
5: And identifying where they are. So there's definitely some of those areas in other places like Melbourne as well. So they're talking about putting them boosters into them, kind of similar to what you do when you've got a bit of a dead spot in your house with Wi-Fi, a similar kind of thing that elevates the frequency and the service. So they're identifying those. I believe they've already identified spots for that in Perth and Adelaide and Melbourne as well. So we're going to be working with them to identify if any others come up, but they're hoping to address that quite soon. Just as an aside, I was actually talking, Sam, to someone about this recently, and when I was working at my previous station, we were on FM and digital. There was a certain spot in Melbourne that no matter what we did, we just could not improve our signal into that area. And unfortunately, that is sometimes the problem with radio. And one of the things that helped fix that for us at the time was streaming. But since then, you know, it's improved. And that's hopefully what is always going to continue with this. The more that digital radio is implemented and rolled out more broadly, obviously the better the services will get, but there are some interim measures there in place to help improve those sketchy areas.
0: The program on Vision Australia Radio is largely made up by volunteers. How is this change going to affect them?
5: That's a really good question. How's it going to affect them? So I think initially there's going to be an impact on the changes with staff. There's impacted staff in all of the different areas that we've been talking about, and there's new staff that are coming in redesigned roles to help continue the services. So that's going to be the initial impact there. But ongoing, we're really hoping that our volunteers continue to do what they've always done, as they have over our varying, you know, history, is to help continue to help us provide really good quality reading programs and specialist programs for our community of interest. So if anything, there may be some more volunteer kind of opportunities open up as we continue down this path, opportunities for expanding on different roles, more training. We're definitely looking to keep our volunteer workforce engaged and a big part of what we do.
3: Conrad Brown, thank you so much for joining us and making things a lot more clear.
5: Thanks, Sam. And we will continue to provide as much information as we can. We're trying to be as transparent as we can through this process. And we just appreciate everyone's support in allowing us to work through all of this and get hopefully to a very sustainable and long future for Vision Australia Radio on GOM.
3: Vision Australia Radio forever.
5: Exactly.
3: That's a wrap for this week. A big thank you to Elise, Lisa Marie, Stephanie and Conrad.
0: And of course, a big thanks to you for listening, including our listeners on the Reading Radio Network. 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
3: Next week, eating out. While fun, it also can be tricky.
0: From the waitress that assumes you brought the wrong glasses, to unreadable menus and mood lighting.
3: And don't get us started on blind people trying to eat spaghetti. We ask a few friends about the pitfalls and workarounds of dining out.
0: But between now and then, please do get in touch with the show whether you have experience of any of the issues covered on this week's episode of Studio One, or if you think there's something we should be talking about. 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
3: You can email us, studio1@visionaustralia.org. 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

0: on Vision Australia Radio, welcome to selected readings from The Australian and The Financial Review for Monday the 18th of May. I'm Nanette Hancock and reading with me today are Bev Bonner and Derek Nash. And today's and from our Adelaide studios, we extend a warm welcome to listeners from Darwin, Perth, Melbourne, regional Victoria and southern New South Wales. Today's program includes items on budget issues, Pacific drug war, and uni grants and national security. And we begin our articles from pages 1 and 4, Rage, Bait, Budget, and this, which is also the subject of an editorial later on, and this will be read in two parts because of its length. And Greg Chambers is the political editor. Jim Chambers and Anthony Albanese's big taxing budget has been rated the worst for the economy since 1993, with younger Australians unconvinced that Labor's new measures will reduce inflation or deliver on intergenerational equity and housing. A special post-budget news poll commissioned by The Australian, which includes core budget questions that have been asked over the decades, shows voters believe that this year's budget will have more savage impact than Joe Hockey's controversial austerity drive in 2014. Despite more Australians believing last week's budget will be bad for the economy and make them worse off, Labor's primary vote remains static at 31%, with the Coalition dropping a point to 20% and One Nation jumping from 24% to 27% following David Farley's victory in the Farah by-election. As the Prime Minister and the Treasurer sell the budget as the nation's best opportunity to solve the housing crisis, news poll reveals that 47% of Australians believe the budget is driving a wedge between younger and older generations, and 60% think that Labor housing measures are a step in the wrong direction or will make no difference. After the Treasurer last week used his budget to break election promises and to crack down on negative gearing, capital gains, tax discounts and trusts, Dr. Chalmers and Mr. Albanese will travel the nation this week to sell one of the most poorly received budget in nearly 33 years. The news poll conducted between Thursday and Sunday found 47% of voters believe that the budget will be bad for the Australian economy, compared with 22% who said it would be good. The minus 25 net approval rating for Dr. Chalmers' fifth budget compares with the minus 9 rating that was recorded following the Abbott's government controversial austerity budget, 39% good versus 48% bad, in 2014. The 1993 budget, handed down by the Keating government, is considered the worst in the news poll history, after Paul Keating broke a core election promises headlined by the abandoning of the infamous LAW tax cuts and increasing taxes. That Labor budget, prepared by the then Treasurer John Dawkins, received a record minus 42% rating, with 62% saying it would be bad for the economy, compared with 20% who said it would be good. News poll, which included a sample advance of voters of 1,252 voters, revealed that there was no cohort across all demographics, including among Labor voters, where more people were expected to be better off than worse off in the wake of Dr. Chalmers' budget. More than half of the Australians, 52%, expect to be personally worse off as a result of the budget, while just 11% expect to be better off and 37% expect to be neither better nor worse off. Despite the Prime Minister supporting the blanket grandfathering across tax changes, 67% of people who own investment properties said that they would be worse off. It's a concerning trend for the government that only 10% of renters expect to be better off, compared with 44% who believe that they will be worse off and 46% who think the budget will make no difference.
1: After Angus Taylor used his budget in reply speech on Thursday to set up a war between the Coalition and Labor over tax cuts, the news poll found 39% of voters believed the Coalition would have delivered a better budget, compared with 47% who said it wouldn't, which is almost identical to the result recorded by Peter Dutton's opposition following last year's pre-election budget. As Mr. Albanese and Mr. Taylor embark on campaign-style tours of the country to sell their competing economic manifestos, the news poll revealed deep concerns over the budget dividing the community, increasing inflation, failing to reverse the housing crisis, and driving up taxes. More women believe the budget is driving a wedge between younger and older generations, and that it will make inflation worse, won't be good for the economy, and make them worse off. Amid fears over more rate hikes and ongoing cost of living pressures, almost one in two voters believe the budget will make inflation worse, compared to only 9% who say it will make it better, and 32% who say it will make no difference. Coalition, One Nation, and independent voters were more likely to say the budget would fuel inflation. The government's big sell on its $47 billion housing program and crackdowns on negative gearing and CGT appears to have a long way to go, with just 27% of voters saying the budget was a step in the right direction. In contrast, 38% said the budget was a step in the wrong direction, and 22% said it would make no difference. While Conservative voters were more likely to declare that the budget was a step in the wrong direction on housing, just 27% of renters said it was a step in the right direction. Almost 40% of voters, including those who own shares and investment properties, said Labor's budget meant they would pay more tax overall, compared with 41% who said it would make no difference, and only 7% who believed they would pay less tax overall. Similar to voter disenchantment over Labor's housing agenda and promise to build 1.2 million new, well-located homes by mid-2029, the government is struggling to convince Australians that the budget contains intergenerational equity benefits. Just 26% of voters agreed that the budget is rebalancing the playing field to make things fairer, well behind the 47% of voters, including 21% of Labor voters and 37% of Greens voters, who believe the budget is driving a wedge between younger and older generations. The headline news poll results showed Mr. Albanese's net approval rating remains at minus 17, with 40% of voters satisfied with his performance and 57% dissatisfied. Mr. Taylor's net approval rating improved a point to minus 12, with 36% of Australians satisfied with his performance and 48% dissatisfied. Mr. Taylor also narrowed the contest on who voters believe would make the better Prime Minister, with Mr. Albanese sitting at 46% ahead of the Liberal leader on 38%. Labor's primary vote stayed at 31% ahead of One Nation, 27%, the Coalition, 20%, Greens, 12%, and others, including independents and minor parties, 10%. On the back of Mr. Farley winning Susan Lee's former seat of Farrer in regional New South Wales, Pauline Hanson's right-wing party surged back to its record primary vote level of 27%, up from 24% last month. Mr. Albanese is expected to travel to South Australia and Western Australia this week, following trips to Victoria and Tasmania in recent days. Mr. Taylor will also sell his immigration and income tax cuts policies this week. And that was from pages 1 and 4, Chalmers' Rage Bait Budget.
2: Also on page 1 and 4, a piece by Jeff Chambers, a comment on what we've just heard, and the headline, Worst in Decades, Jim Gives Keating a Run for His Money. Jim Chalmers has always wanted to walk in the footsteps of Paul Keating and become an unforgettable treasurer. While Chalmers may not have the policy credentials of Keating, the 48-year-old has now emulated his political hero after handing down one of the most unpopular budgets in Australian history. The verdict of voters on the Albanese government's fifth budget is damning. On the question of whether they believe the budget will be good or bad for the Australian economy, 47% said it would be bad, and just 22% said it would be good. On a net approval basis, Chalmers' budget is behind only the 1993 budget disaster presided over by John Dawkins and Keating. Even the 2014 budget handed down by Joe Hockey performed better on that measure. We're about to move to page four. Of most concern to Labor ministers and strategists will be the rejection by voters across all demographics of the core principle of Chalmers' budget, intergenerational equity, housing and tax reform. Anthony Albanese will be pleased that Labor's primary vote stayed at 31% after he authorised a big taxing budget that many of his advisers believed could have dented support for the ALP. Core support for Labor had already dropped below the 34.6% primary vote it registered at last year's election, following the Bondi terror attack in December and rising inflation that sparked consecutive rate hikes. The post-budget news poll shows that Chalmers' budget has gone down very poorly with Australians, who are increasingly fed up by a worsening cost of living crisis and housing shortages. They are also disillusioned with the major parties and politicians who they believe don't have their best interests at heart. As Albanese prepares to execute a campaign-style blitz of the country to sell the budget, Labor strategists are realistic about what the budget intended to do. From polling data to focus groups, Labor figures are cognizant that public sentiment has hit its most pessimistic levels in generations. The feeling was that unless there was a specific measure that was going to help an individual, voters in general were unlikely to engage deeply with the budget. The Labor strategy ultimately landed on the point that the government was limited in what levers it could pull without driving up inflation. Income tax cuts were likely postponed to a pre-2028 election budget because of perceptions that more cash flowing into the wallets of Australians would be seen as being inflationary. On the back of the Bondi terror attack, higher inflation, the Middle East war, and fuel crisis, the mood of the people has reached peak grim levels. That led the government to press the button on rolling out a suite of tax crackdowns that had always been on the top of Labor's dream budget wish list. While Treasury would have railed against grandfathering all changes to taxes, including negative gearing, capital gains tax concessions, and trusts, Albanese knew that if his government was going to break election promises, he could not hit those who had worked hard for what they have. The news poll shows that the government has failed to make its case on intergenerational equity and housing. In fact, younger Australians are deeply concerned that the budget actually drives wedges between younger and older generations. Renters also don't believe that the budget will turn the dial in fixing the housing crisis. Angus Taylor, who will launch his own nationwide blitz selling his competing vision of lower personal income taxes and tougher immigration policies, will be unfazed by the news poll bump for One Nation. After David Farley won the Farrer by-election and Pauline Hanson scored wall-to-wall coverage, core support for One Nation was expected to rise. After going for broke in his first budget in reply speech last Thursday, Taylor is ready for a brawl with Albanese and Hanson on taxes, trusts and integrity. As Albanese and his treasurer scramble to sell their economic vision to grumpy voters, Chalmers' unpopular budget has helped Taylor get back into the game. That article on page 1 and 4 was by Jeff Chambers, a comment, "Worst in decades, Jim gives Keating a run for his money."
0: And from pages 1 and 2, "Pacific drug war goes global. AFP takes the fight to cartels." An exclusive by Amanda Hodge in Fiji. "Australia will work with the Mexican and Colombian law enforcers to target some of the world's biggest drug cartels on their home turf in an aggressive new regional response with the US, New Zealand and the Pacific Island nations to stem a surge of illicit narcotics swarming the region. The Australian Federal Police Commissioner, Christy Barrett, will tell the landmark Pacific Transnational Crime Summit in Fiji on Wednesday, comprising of the Pacific Police Ministers and regional international law enforcement partners, that a bolder approach is needed to address the spiralling national security threat to Australia and its Pacific neighbours posed by the transnational drug criminals. New International Joint Investigations Team, based in Colombia, will see the AFP officers work with law enforcements where they legally can to stop illicit drugs at their source countries, to capitalise and build on the disruption to cartel traffic networks caused by the US strikes on suspended narco vessels in the Caribbean and Eastern Pacific. AFP and New Zealand police will help fund the new strike force that will gather evidence on illicit shipments before they reach the Pacific region, supported by the Australian Border Force and the New Zealand Customs. Coming together with trusted partners is how we'll target and frustrate the cartels and other organised criminals, Ms. Barrett writes exclusively for The Australian on Monday. We'll do this with the Colombian Attorney General's Office, the National Police of Colombia, Colombian Navy, Mexican authorities, US law enforcement authorities, the New Zealand Police, Interpol, and Pacific Chiefs to target and disrupt organised criminals, she says. We must do this for the collective health, security, and sovereignty of like-minded countries that embrace the rules based on order and democracy, she adds in a thinly veiled swipe at Beijing. The Albanese government has been working hard to secure bilateral and Pacific-wide security and policing agreements, including the recently renegotiated Volval agreement with Fiji, aimed in part at countering Chinese persistent push for security foothold on the Australia's doorstep. Pacific's growing drug and associated public health crisis has added urgency to that mission. Some 17 tonnes of illicit drugs, mostly cocaine, have been seized by local and international law enforcement in the Pacific so far this year, up from 40.6 tonnes for all of 2025. Even the statistics tells part of the story, while many more tons have evaded law enforcement through the so-called Pacific Narco Corridor to Australia, where street drugs command the highest prices in the world. Cocaine and meth by the ton are pouring into the Pacific to tiny communities with far less capacity to deal with it. The increase is partly because of the greedy and ruthless narco gangs are trying to make more money by identifying new ways to traffic illicit drugs. The use of semi-submersible vehicles to cross the Pacific is one example, Ms. Barrett writes. At least four have been discovered in the Solomon Island waters since August last year, as cartels employ even more sophisticated technology to evade capture. It's also a result of deep-pocketing Australian unsustainable demand for illicit drugs, which Ms. Barrett calls our nation's shame. The magnitude and endless maritime trafficking of illicit drugs to and through the Pacific has become a serious national security threat for the Pacific and Australia. It's a threat that the AFP cannot ignore, and it must be countered to protect our regional security and the safety of our collective communities. While organised criminals in Australia have long enjoyed luxurious lifestyles on the proceeds of drug trade that inflicts misery and violence on the community, all too often children, transnational drug smuggling is now corroding Pacific Island health systems, family structures, and their future. Pacific Island chiefs of police who have for years watched the impact of illicit drugs on Australian society are now crying out for help to address a crisis that was teetering on the essential scaffolding of the Pacific society, faith, family and culture. The AFP is already stationed in Bogota and working with local law enforcers to target and destroy remote Colombian jungle drug labs, which pump out as much as 70% of the world's cocaine. Just this month, the AFP supported the Colombian enforcement agencies in the arrest of multiple people, alleging involving in drug trafficking networks operating in narco-terrorist-controlled territories where many tons of cocaine are produced to send to Australia. More than 20 tons of cocaine have been seized in the past years alone as a result of the AFP-Colombian police cooperation, including the October 2024 interception at sea of the 5.5 tons inside a self-propelled, self-submersible bound for Australia. It's time for us to be bolder and do more to help the Pacific, Australians in our region, Ms. Barrett says. Pacific Islands Chief of Police are vocal about the need for significant intervention, and this has to be heard by the AFP and around the world. And that was from pages 1 and 2, Pacific Drug War Goes Global, AFP Takes the Fight to Cartels, by Amanda Hodge.
1: And now to pages 1 and 2, Don't Go There, Uni Grants Cut Over National Security. And this is an exclusive by Natasha Bitter, Education Editor. Fears of espionage and warfare have forced Federal Education Minister Jason Clare to pull the plug on 13 research projects involving sensitive drone, cybersecurity and alternative energy collaborations over concerns they could be weaponized by Australia's enemies. Mr. Clare vetoed the Australian Research Council's funding shortlist for 13 university projects on grounds relating to the security, defence or international relations of Australia. The research relates to civilian technology that has dual-use military applications, including drone warfare or cyber attacks on Australia. Mr. Clare is now drafting legislation to force universities to comply with national security and foreign interference rules through the threshold standards for university registration by the Tertiary Education Quality and Standards Agency. A spokeswoman for Mr. Clare said he had vetoed the grants based on the advice and recommendations of relevant agencies, which include Home Affairs, Defence and the Australian Security Intelligence Organisation. The government is taking further steps to strengthen research security at universities, she said. Research security considerations will be added to the regulations governing Australian universities through the Higher Education Standards Framework. Contractual terms in future grant agreements between universities and the ARC will also be strengthened. The security crackdown follows the Australian's revelation that some Australian university researchers have teamed up with scientists from Iran and China to research drones as well as cybersecurity. Taxpayers have funded Australian academics to collaborate with scientists from Iran, China, Russia and North Korea on at least 1,500 joint research projects over the past decade. Mr. Clare hopes to have the tough new rules in place within 2 months, subject to legislation. The unprecedented intervention is revealed in a letter Mr. Clare sent to the Speaker of the House of Representatives, Milton Dick, on May 13th. Mr. Clare wrote that he had issued a notice to the ARC board instructing it to reject 13 grant applications, including 5 linkage projects lodged last year, along with 2 infrastructure, equipment and facilities projects, plus 6 discovery projects on the ARC's approval shortlist this year. While Mr. Clare and the ARC are refusing to name the universities or researchers, the Australian can reveal the axed projects involve research that could have military applications, including drones and cybersecurity. Mr. Clare also cancelled public funding of foreign collaborations involving breakthrough energy projects that could deliver huge commercial benefits in Australia's trade rivals. Concerned by evidence that universities have spent taxpayers' funds to collaborate with Australia's enemies, Mr. Clare wrote to the ARC last month, demanding that it focus on addressing threats of espionage and foreign interference affecting Australia's research sector. The ARC notified universities on Thursday that Mr. Clare had made decisions to refuse funding for 13 grant applications for reasons relevant to the security, defence or international relations of Australia. For national interest reasons, no further public details of the individual grant applications, institutions or researchers involved in the decisions will be provided, it stated. However, the ARC issued a new research security framework spelling out how it identifies and manages risks to security, defence or international relations across the life cycle of its grants. The 13-page document warns that Australia's enemies are trying to steal advanced science and technology research and urges universities to protect intellectual property. Security agencies advise that strategic rivals are increasingly targeting Australia's advanced science and technology with commercial and military applications, including from the Australian research sector, it states. ARC-funded research needs to be appropriately protected to ensure the Australian government's investment in research and development aligns with Australia's national interest. Protections are particularly important within the context of research relating to critical technologies or with dual-use potential. Funded projects need to be safeguarded against misuse. The ARC document says individual researchers are responsible for ensuring that all foreign affiliations, associations and funding are declared in funding applications. Researchers should carefully consider the research security implications of their research networks and collaborations, it states. ARC applicants, funded researchers, ARC committee members, and peer reviewers must maintain current, correct, and complete information about their foreign affiliations, associations, and funding support. This includes information relating to non-Australian funding sources, talent program participation and government affiliations, as well as employment and qualifications. Funded projects involving researchers with undeclared affiliations may be terminated. The new ARC rules require universities to consider guidelines from Home Affairs and ASIO and to report to the ARC promptly when research security risks are identified, such as breaches or incidents relating to ARC-funded research or researchers. Where risks cannot be appropriately managed, applications will be referred to the Minister for a decision to refuse funding. And that came from pages 1 and 2. Don't go there, uni grants cut over national security.
2: From page 3, hearts irrevocably broken, father fatally mauled by 5-metre shark. The reporters are Blair Jackson and Harvey Constable for Newswire. A spear fisherman who died by a great white shark off the West Australian coast has been remembered as a truly one-of-a-kind gentleman. Stephen Matas Mataboni was killed by a reportedly 4 to 5 metre great white shark near Rottnest Island on Saturday. The father of two was with a group of friends when he was bitten on the lower leg. In a statement, his wife, Shireen, said the 38-year-old was a generous and loving father to their two daughters, aged 2 and 4 months. Our hearts are irrevocably broken by the loss of Stephen, known affectionately to his mates as Mattis, she said per the Western Australian. An avid fisherman and spear fisherman who lived and breathed the ocean, he was always in tune with the sea. He was fiercely loyal, endlessly generous, the kind of man who would give you the shirt off his back. The world has lost a truly one-of-a-kind gentleman, and our daughters have lost an incredible father far too soon. The Northern Suburbs man was also a premiership player for the Kingsley Football Club. In a statement, the club said Mr. Mataboni was a much-loved friend to many within our club community. Matters was one of the most genuine people you could meet, the statement read. He had a smile and presence that could light up a room, and he will be remembered fondly by all who had the privilege of knowing him. Our thoughts and love are with his family and friends during this incredibly difficult time, especially his wife Shireen and their two young daughters. Images captured by news helicopters show the man's friends consoling each other on the deck of a police boat, as officers try to comfort the men as well. His friends have actually witnessed the horrific event, officer in charge of Rottnest Island, Sergeant Michael Weir, said on Saturday. The friends of the victim retrieved his body from the water. They gave him CPR on the way back in and came straight into the Geordie Bay jetty. The attack happened at 10 a.m, about a kilometre off the northwest tip of the popular tourist island, which is 18 kilometres west of the WA coastline. The Department of Primary

0: on Saturday. Sergeant Ware said the man was on the surface of the water, spearfishing, 20 metres from his boat, when the shark emerged. The injuries are quite horrific, and with respect to the family, we won't go any further, he said. Certainly quite horrific scenes for all involved, and all the emergency services that were there did a fantastic job. The RAC rescue helicopter was sent to the scene, but the injured man was unable to be revived. Witness Gerald Young, visiting Rottnest for a wedding, said it was really confronting. Everyone was hoping he was okay, but it didn't look too good in the end, which is unfortunate, he said. Obviously, it is a bit of a sad day. No one really wants to see that on the island. Everyone just wants to come and enjoy the beaches and the ocean. The Department of Primary Industries and Regional Development urged those on Rottnest Island to take extra care in the water. The attacker sent shockwaves through the community, with WA Premier Roger Cook among those reacting to the horror, which he described as deeply distressing. And if you or if this article or any articles from today's program causes you or anyone you know distress, you can call 1-800-RESPECT. That's 1-800-737-732 or Lifeline on 13 11 14.
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9: And from the Adelaide studios, we extend a warm welcome to listeners from Darwin, Perth, Melbourne, regional Victoria and southern New South Wales. We continue with articles from The Australian on pages 1 and 5, Death and Taxes, PM Trips, Then Confesses. And this will be read in two parts and is written by Greg Brown, Noah Yim and Lachlan Leeming. Anthony Albanese has confessed to future discretionary trusts set up to distribute inheritance will be taxed at a higher rate due to reforms outlined in the last week's budget. But he's dismissing this description of being a death tax as misinformation, peddled by the right-wing political parties and their allies. The Prime Minister's admission that future testamentary discretionary trusts would be hit by a minimum of 30% tax on distributions came just hours after he claimed that all testamentary trusts would be exempt from the policy. His denial he is implementing death duties came after Jim Chalmers refused to rule out increasing taxes on gas exports for future budgets, while revealing that the reforms to negative gearing, the capital gains discount and trust would raise a combined $80 billion over a decade. Features unveiled by the Treasurer on Sunday have raised questions about the full impact of the Labor tax package, given that the budget papers say it would raise at least $77 billion, including the $30 billion plus given back to workers through a $250 a year tax offset. Financial advisors

0: are saying the decision to hike taxes on future testamentary discretionary trusts would force Australians to reconsider their wills, most sharply impacted disabled people and minors, while offering little protection to beneficiaries going through divorce. The move is also a rare departure from the tax agenda that Bill Shorten took to the 2016 and 2019 elections, that has since been largely mimicked by Mr Albanese, with all testamentary trusts exempted from the former Labor leader's policy. When asked on Sunday whether people preparing their inheritance should be using FIST trusts to avoid new death duty, Mr Albanese said no. He made it very clear in the budget that testamentary trusts are not included, he said. In the second question over why he had decided to increase tax on testamentary trusts, Mr Albanese said the premise of your question is completely wrong. If you look at what's happening with trusts coming in 2028, we will have a process of consultation. But we've made it very clear that the testamentary trusts will not be included, he said. This is despite budget papers making clear that the new discretionary testamentary trusts would be subject to a minimum 30% tax rate, with only fixed testamentary trusts excluded. The fixed discretionary trust has a distribution preordained in deceased person's will, while a discretionary trust puts distributions in the hand of a nominated trustee. Labor sources say the discretionary model was too often used for tax minimization, arguing there would be ample time for people planning to use the structure to switch to a fixed model. At a subsequent press conference in Hobart, after the Australian had sought clarity from the office over whether all testamentary trusts were now exempt, Mr Albanese denied the policy was an inheritance tax by another name. He acknowledged by omission that inheritances dispersed through future discretionary trusts would be impacted by the tax hike, saying only existing discretionary trusts and future fixed taxes were exempt. And this was...
1: What we'll see from the right-wing parties and some of their allies outside the parliament is a whole lot of misinformation which is out there, Mr Albanese said. We're being upfront. It's there in the budget papers. And the budget papers make it very clear that existing trust arrangements for discretionary trusts, which are testamentary trusts, there's no change to those if those arrangements are in place. In future, fixed trusts will again be exempt from taxation at the trust level going forward as well. The Treasurer said the trust policy exempted deceased estates, fixed testamentary trusts and existing discretionary testamentary trusts. If people want to avoid paying the minimum tax into the future with the kinds of testamentary trusts that they set up in wills, they can continue to do that if it's a fixed trust, he said. Opposition Treasury spokesman Tim Wilson said Labor was implementing a stealth death tax. The Treasurer's claim he had to break trust to build trust to target trusts is a clear sign that the truth has finally caught up with Slippery Jim, he said. The biggest casualty of this budget is the truth, and their backtracking on taxing trusts suggests the government doesn't understand their new taxes, including their stealth death tax. There were 10,516 testamentary trusts in the 2022-23 tax data. Halison Wealth Advisors Senior Financial Advisor Liz Hughes said the policy would impact vulnerable beneficiaries who could later go into divorce proceedings, with fixed trusts offering less protection during family breakdowns. These trusts are often set up for asset protection reasons rather than tax reasons, she said. And the reasons why we may want asset protection include disability, vulnerability, and spouses that are either spendthrifts or gambling addicts, and in some cases even potentially abusive. People are often very keen to protect their family's money from bad spouses. Fixed trusts offer limited protection, but the thing with them is it's just like owning the asset because it's allocated to you. Rachel Rofe, an estate planning lawyer and the principal and founder of Rofe & Co., said it was wrong to portray discretionary trusts as the preserve of wealthy families with tax problems. For most clients, the driver is much more straightforward. They want to know their children's inheritance is protected. It's not a tax play, it's just responsible estate planning. She said the trusts were formed to protect beneficiaries vulnerable due to being under 18 or having a disability. What is an important question is whether the carve-out proposed around vulnerable beneficiaries is going to protect people these trusts are designed for, the children and those who will never be able to support themselves. They'll be the hardest hit by this budget measure, she said. Michael Perkins, a consultant at Longsard Woodridge Lawyers, who co-wrote the only university text on estate planning, said the trust structure allows you to breed a culture of wealth cultivation in a family. Dr. Chalmers on Sunday said the trust policy would raise about $40 billion over a decade, as would the negative gearing and capital gains tax changes. Labor sources would not detail the breakdown of how the package delivered a net $77 billion to revenue, only noting that the net figure included revenue from watering down tax breaks for electric vehicles. The budget paper includes $14.5 billion in higher revenues over the next 5 years in decisions taken but not yet announced. But Labor sources said this was not included in the net $77 billion figure. When asked if the government could change its position on increasing taxes on gas exports, Dr. Chalmers said, "Let's talk about the policies we have announced. It's not something that we've been contemplating." Obviously, there's been a lot of public debate about that. There's a lot of strong views about that. But we've made it clear that there are good reasons to prioritise our gas reservation policy and the two-way supply arrangements with our Asian refining partners. And that was from pages 1 and 5, Death and Taxes, PM Trips, Then Confesses.
2: On page 1 and later page 7... CFMEU's chilling effect on Snowy. Reporter Lachlan Leeming, who's the New South Wales political correspondent. Union officials lodged more than 500 requests to enter worksites around the Snowy Hydro 2.0 project in the past year, with the joint venture behind the renewable energy development claiming the construction, forestry and maritime employees union representatives were hostile to staff and caused significant operational disruption. Documents submitted to the New South Wales Industrial Relations Commission also alleged a union official called a health and safety officer a spastic muppet during a site visit, with the revelations highlighting the frayed relationship between union and the business building the scheme, which has been hit by multi-billion dollar blowouts and repeated delays. The dispute was lodged with the Commission at the end of 2025 and followed a spate of right-of-entry notices being submitted by CFMEU officials, including 84 in a single day. The volume, cadence and duplication of these notices, coupled with CFMEU officials on site, has been unreasonable, improper and unprofessional. A letter from law firm Ashurst, representing the joint venture building Snowy Hydro and submitted to the New South Wales IRC, alleged. The dispute was raised by Future Generation Joint Venture, or FGJV in future, the principal contractor for Snowy Hydro 2.0, which is comprised of Italian mega project builder WeBuild and its wholly owned subsidiaries Clough and Lane. The letter said that on a visit by union officials on November 19th, a union official said to a health and safety manager of the joint venture, "Oh, what's that, mate? What does that word mean? Can't you talk properly?" And, "You're a spastic muppet." We're now reading on page 7. On the same visit, it was alleged a union official stood right next to a health and safety manager, making him feel intimidated. The issue reached a flashpoint in November last year when 84 right of entry notices were lodged by the union, after 430 were submitted between January and November the 19th. FGJV then took their complaint to the Industrial Relations Commission. The joint venture claimed that Michael Crosby, now interim CFMEU administrator, following the resignation of Mark Irving last month, was among officials told about the mass of right to entry notices in November, with the letter stating he declined to direct the union to withdraw them. The Australian understands the CFMEU provided a response denying allegations of menacing behaviour on the site and claimed that FGJV had refused some safety inspections. The union also maintained that it had to submit right to entry notices for three individual sites around the vast project, which inflated the number of requests cited by FGJV. The joint venture claimed significant operational disruption was caused by trying to organise the site visits, with a visit by union officials requiring detailed planning, such as staff being required to escort visitors around the site. Facilitating visits was made more difficult due to the work sites being nestled in remote parts of the Snowy Mountains and Kosciuszko National Park, with some areas accessible only by unsealed roads. The document said CMFEU officials were not forthcoming with particulars necessary to facilitate orderly access, diverting substantial resources from core duties and causing significant operational disruption. The two parties were ordered into conciliation meetings the same week the dispute was lodged in November, with the joint venture discontinuing its complaint in February after what both sides considered a satisfactory outcome. Following conciliation, the CFMEU and FGJV agreed on a right of entry protocol, which is now in place, and the CFMEU is now working constructively with the new management, the CMFEU spokesman said. FGJV was contacted for comment. The alleged behaviour by union officials came after the CFMEU was placed into administration in August 2024 amid revelations it had been infiltrated by criminal elements. The spat also followed the Albanese government introducing sweeping workplace reforms over 2023 and 2024 through its closing loopholes legislation, which included same job, same pay orders. The Australian last month revealed forecasts that the project could cost as much as $42 billion to complete, after first being budgeted to cost $2 billion when announced by Malcolm Turnbull in 2017. Snowy Hydro 2.0 was also hit by strike action last year from members of the Australian Workers' Union, with 1,000 workers walking off the job site in May, ahead of securing a pay increase of at least $50,000 for tunnel workers. That article was on page 1 and page 7, headline CFMEU's chilling effect on Snowy.
0: And from page 3, Delta Better Strikes Chord at Eurovision by Bianca Farmakis. After 2 years of Australian barely scraping past the semi-finals, Delta Goodrum has rejuvenated our place in Eurovision, delivering a stunning fourth-place finish at the world's most popular song contest in Vienna, Austria. In a major milestone after Australia debuted at the contest in Vienna 11 years ago, with Guy Sebastian as the wildcard entry, the multi-ARIA award-winning Gudrun advanced through the semi-finals, with her Powerball Eclipse earning 287 points, Australia's best result since Dami Im placed in 2016. In luminescent performance, the born-to-try singer-songwriter pulled out all stops for what she called her celestial space spectacle, pairing a harp melody, classical piano solo, and cascading vocals that match the golden lights bathing the Wiener Stadium. Gudrun thanked those who supported her along the journey, saying representing Australia on the Eurovision stage and being part of this incredible community has been unforgettable. Bulgaria claimed the coveted glass microphone, with a catchy bop bangara singer, Daria, storming to victory with 516 points, in a result that shocked most observers, who widely tipped Finland as a favourite. Israel's Naomi Beton placed second with 343 points, the nation's second consecutive runner-up finish, followed by Romania's Alexander Capitescu in third. At the opposite end of the scoreboard was Britain, which scored a single point. Host nation Austria fared marginally better and finishing second last with six. Behind this kitsch spectacle lay a political powder keg, infighting, boycott and protests over Israel's participation had consumed the lead-up to the event, and five countries, Spain, Iceland, Slovenia, Ireland and the Netherlands, refused to take part, the biggest withdrawal in the competition's 70-year history. The move came after Eurovision members denied moves by a ban to Israel from competing over the ongoing conflict in Gaza, instead introducing rule changes that tampered down on political interference and halved the maximum number of votes each viewer could cast to 10. The rule changes were said to address the perception that Israel was having an unfair influence on the contest results, fueling partly by the government-funded ads for the nation's singers. Questions arose on whether the withdrawals would affect the competition's bottom line, as Spain, Ireland and Slovenia also refused to broadcast the musical programme, slashing millions of viewers from the screen. At a peak in 2016, Eurovision was seen by a record-breaking global audience of 204 million viewers across 42 markets. Earlier figures from the first semi-final, aired on May the 12th, showed that 40% decline in viewership in the Netherlands and 30% in Belgium and 25% in Sweden, Greece and Italy, compared with last year's event. Austria and Germany boosted their audiences with 90% increase in the hosting nation and 35% in the latter. On the day of the grand final, Austrian authorities faced thousands of protesters, prompting solidarity with Palestine, with the event organisers estimating the crowd surpassed 5,000 people. On Saturday, the Director General of Austria's public broadcaster, Ingrid Thunberg, said that we would really like for a couple of hours to have music, have whole attention on this Eurovision Song Contest. Everybody's heard, everybody has the right to their opinion tonight, but it's the musicians who take the voice on this stage. Domestically, 10,000 signatures for the campaign titled Turn Off Israel were submitted to the SBS from the Boycott Eurovision Australian group in a bid to get Australian spectators to tune out of the grand final performance. More than 1,100 musicians worldwide joined the boycott, including Australia's 2021 Eurovision entrant Montaigne. Israel's Beton 28 faced a mixed reception at the opening qualifiers, with a few audience members booing and shouting anti-Israel slogans during the three-minute song, while others chanted his name in support. In a statement after the performance, Austrian broadcaster ORF and the Eurovision organisers said one audience member had been close to a microphone and loudly expressed their views. And that article from page 3, Belter Strikes Chord at Eurovision.
1: Now to page 5, Childcare Subsidy, a $1 billion ticking clock. And this is by Natasha Peter, Education Editor. Jim Chalmers has flagged ongoing wage subsidies for childcare workers in a potential $1 billion blow to the budget bottom line, while university students attack the government over rising debt. Daycare operators and unions have warned of pay cuts or higher fees after the Albanese government failed to extend subsidies in the federal budget. The government has spent $3.6 billion to cover the cost of a 15% pay rise over the past 2 years, but the funding is due to run out November 30. The Treasurer said on Sunday that we'll work through all of those issues. We are obviously aware of how that plays out in coming months and years, and we'll consider that at the relevant time, he said. For too long, I think early childhood educators were paid too little to do one of the most important jobs that we have in our society, and so we took steps to subsidise wages. The federal budget provides just over $1 billion in 2026-27 to cover wage subsidies between July and November 30, when the program expires, leaving staff at risk of a pay cut in the lead-up to Christmas. Daycare operators who were forced to cap fee increases to 4.2% this financial year in return for the wage subsidy will be free to hike fees even higher in December unless the government extends the subsidy. A six-month extension would likely cost taxpayers at least $1 billion more. University students have attacked the government's fanciful claims of generational equity, insisting it has locked low-income students out of university. The National Union of Students said the budget fails to address the growing generational inequality facing students and young people across Australia. Higher fees are growing student debt are central to why young people are falling behind, NUS President Felix Hughes said. It is fanciful to claim to care about intergenerational fairness while leaving one of the biggest drivers of student debt completely untouched. Students are delaying moving out, delaying buying homes, and making major life decisions around debt. Young people are being told to accept bigger debts and higher costs than the generations before them and call it fairness. Mr. Hughes said the Job Ready Graduate Scheme, which makes degrees in arts, law and business more expensive than degrees in nursing, teaching or information technology, is lumbering students with debt at a time they are struggling to pay for food and housing. The government cancelled 20% of outstanding student loans last June, wiping $16 billion in debt for 3 million university graduates in the election year. However, students who started or continued university study after June 1 last year must repay all the tuition fees they borrowed through the Higher Education Loan Program, HELP, formerly known as the Higher Education Contribution Scheme, HECS. Asked how it was equitable for older graduates to have debts forgiven while younger students pay full price, Dr. Chalmers said the decrease in HECS debt is ongoing. If you look at the repayment schedules, that makes it easier for people who are repaying those debts, he said. But Mr. Hughes said the 20% debt reduction had been a one-off election measure. That is not what fairness looks like, he said. Students are entitled to ask why debt relief was temporary while the system creating that debt remains permanent. And that was from page 5, Childcare Subsidy, a $1 billion ticking clock by Natasha Beter.
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0: And from the Adelaide studios, we extend a warm welcome to listeners from Darwin, Perth, Melbourne, regional Victoria and southern New South Wales, and of course our Adelaide listeners. We now come to the editorials, and there are three today, all on page 10 of The Australian. And the first one is headed, Death Duties by Another Name Would Be As Ugly. A majority of voters say they'll be worst off post-budget. In a muddling display of contradictions that confuse taxpayers and perhaps even himself, Anthony Albanese floundered over the inheritance taxes on Sunday. Asked about 30% tax on distributions from further testamentary discretionary trusts imposed in the budget, the Prime Minister claimed the description of being a death tax, which it is, was misinformation, peddled by right-wing political parties and their allies. As Greg Brown reports, Mr. Albanese initially claimed all testamentary tax would be exempt from the impost. Asked whether the people preparing their inheritances should be used fixed taxes to avoid new death duty, he said no. If you look at what's happening with trusts coming in 2028, we have a process of consultation. But we've made it very clear that testamentary trusts will not be included. That answer sharply contradicted Jim Chalmers' comment last week that if people wanted to avoid paying the minimum tax in the future, they can still set up a fixed testamentary trust for that purpose. At the subsequent press conference in Hobart, after the Australian had sought clarity from his office over whether all testamentary trusts were now exempt, Mr. Albanese acknowledged inheritances dispersed through future discretionary trusts would be impacted by the tax hike. The budget papers make clear that the testamentary discretionary trusts set up from July 2028 will be subject to a minimum of 30% tax rate, meaning beneficiaries with lower or zero marginal rates will pay far more. A fixed discretionary trust has distribution specified in a deceased person's will, while a discretionary trust puts distribution in the hands of a nominated trustee. Benefactors include testamentary discretionary trusts in their wills for tax efficiency, income splitting, and asset protection, shielding inherited wealth from relationship breakdowns and safeguarding the interests of vulnerable and disabled family members, the elderly, minors, and others unable to support themselves, who would be the hardest hit by the measure. Estate planning lawyer Rachel Rolfe said, trusts had been a target as the realm of affluent, but were largely for people who were worried their kids or beneficiaries aren't ready to safely manage what is the biggest lump sum they'll get in their lifetime. There were 10,516 testamentary trusts in 2022-23 taxation data. Given new grabs of negative gearing, capital gains tax and trusts that will cream off $80 billion from Australia over a decade, it's no surprise that the budget is one of the most despised on record. More than twice as many voters say the budget will be bad for the economy, 47%, and say it will be good, 22%, the latest news poll shows. More than half of the Australians expect to be personally worse off, while just 11% expect to be better off. And while the government talks up the chances of the budget boosting home ownership, only 10% of renters expect to be better off, while 44% expect to be worse off. More than five times as many voters, 48%, say the budget will make inflation worse than better, 9%. Most believe it will drive a wedge between the generations. News poll shows that the Labor's primary vote mired 31% and the coalition down to just 20%, as voters appear to be taking out their frustration by lifting One Nation's primary vote by 3 points to 27% over the past month. That said, widespread public anger, especially about new tax hikes, which voters have clearly seen through, give Angus Taylor and Matt Canavan plenty of to work with. They need to use policy expertise that is beyond the scope of One Nation and argue in plain language to which most voters can easily relate. And that was the first editorial from page 10, Death Duties by Any Other Name Would Be As Ugly.
1: The second editorial today is headed US Ambiguous on Taiwan Arms. Donald Trump made no headway in attempt to free Jimmy Lai. Donald Trump's post-summit warning to Taiwan against formally declaring independence from China was doubtly what CCP ruler Xi Jinping was hoping for from their summit. It may not be precisely the unambiguous "we, the US, oppose independence for the Democratic Island State" Mr. Xi could have been looking for, but it falls not far short of that. Taken with Mr. Trump's studied reluctance to publicly commit to continued US arms supply for Taiwan, including a pending $14 billion US, that's $19.6 billion, deal, and indications he does not feel bound by the so-called six assurances Ronald Reagan gave Taiwan in 1982, one of which was that the US would not consult Beijing about arms sales to Taipei. The outcome is causing concern in Taipei and the Indo-Pacific. "I'm not looking to somebody to go independent," Mr. Trump told Fox News in cautioning Taiwan against formally declaring independence. "You know, we're supposed to travel 9,500 miles, that's 15,289 kilometers, to fight a war. I'm not looking for that. I want them to cool down." His caution against Taiwan seeking independence may be well-founded. As Taiwanese President Lai Ching-te says, Taiwan does not need to declare formal independence as it regards itself as a sovereign nation. En route back to Washington, Mr. Trump said he and Mr. Xi had talked a lot about Taiwan and in great detail about U.S. arms sales to the island. "Mr. Xi," Mr. Trump said, "feels very strongly and doesn't want to see a movement for independence." Mr. Trump said he did not comment but heard Mr. Xi out. "He asked me if I would defend them. I said I don't talk about that. There's only one person who knows that. You know who it is? Me." None of what Mr. Trump said may suggest a major change in the strategic ambiguity on Taiwan maintained by successive White House administrations. The big test now for Mr. Trump, the Wall Street Journal concluded, is whether he lets Xi veto arms sales to Taiwan. That is vital to regional US allies such as Japan, South Korea, and Australia. It is always difficult to sort out fact from fiction when it comes to Mr. Trump and the CCP's propaganda machine. As the Journal noted, Mr. Trump boasted about fantastic Chinese purchases of US soybeans and aircraft. But China didn't confirm the sales, and by our count, this is the second time China has bought the same American soybeans. Or is it the third? Mr. Trump also said the two now agreed on Iran and the Strait of Hormuz, but there was no overt agreement from Mr. Xi. With so much at stake, Mr. Trump must be clearer about US support for Taiwan as a bastion of democracy, freedom, and economic sense. Hong Kong's experience shows that allowing a communist dictatorship to take over Taiwan would be a disaster. Mr. Trump must show greater support for Taipei than his perplexing reluctance even to pledge to fulfill existing arms supply contracts, apparently in deference to Mr. Xi's demands. Mr. Trump would have been far more credible had he been similarly forceful in warning Mr. Xi against attacking Taiwan. That, regrettably, seems to have been a bridge too far as he cozies up to the Chinese dictator. And by pledging in 2024 that he would 100% get Hong Kong publisher and pro-democracy fighter Jimmy Lai out of jail, where he is serving effectively a life sentence, Mr. Trump appears to have squibbed the opportunity. There was no word on Mr. Lai, sadly, beyond Mr. Trump saying, Jimmy Lai is a tough one for him, Mr. G, to do. He was not hopeful about his chances. Mr. Trump's failure to make headway on Mr. Lai and his indecision over arms sales to Taiwan will trigger lasting unease. And that was the second of today's editorials in The Australian, US ambiguous on Taiwan arms.
2: The third editorial, freedom of association at stake. Angus Taylor's pledge to redesign the sex discrimination laws to protect single-sex spaces has drawn a weak and unconvincing response from the Albanese government. The opposition leader took a stand after Friday's federal court ruling in favour of transgender woman Roxanne Tickle, finding female-only app founder Sal Grover directly discriminated against Ms. Tickle when she removed her from the Giggle for Girls networking app. Ms. Grover has been ordered to pay $20,000 in damages. As Stephen Rice wrote on Saturday, the right to access a women-only app sounds harmless enough, but the court's determination means women no longer have the right to gather in their own spaces without the presence of biological men. The federal court has chosen gender ideology over biological reality. Mr. Taylor said most Australians would find that hard to believe. We will amend the Sex Discrimination Act to ensure that women and girls, and men and boys, have protections based on biological sex, he said. We will define biological sex in the Act, male or female, the sex you are born. That sounds like common sense. The Albanese government's spokesperson skated around the issue of freedom of association in single-sex spaces and said Mr. Taylor should have focused on more important matters. The government believes all people are entitled to respect, dignity, and the opportunity to participate in society free from discrimination, the spokesperson said. 4 days after a reforming budget focused on cost of living, housing, and Medicare, the Liberals are choosing to demonise migrants and focus on this matter. The issue is of concern to many people, however, and Ms. Grover is considering appealing to the High Court. From page 10, editorial 3, freedom of association at stake.
0: And from page 8, Putin to make his own two-day Chinese... Sorry, we'll go to the weather first. And the national weather forecast for Monday, the 18th of May, is for Perth, partly cloudy, Darwin, 31 and a shower, Brisbane, rain and 22, Sydney, rain and 23, Canberra, rain and 15, down to Hobart with a shower and 16, Melbourne showers and 17, and Adelaide, 19 with a shower. And that was the national weather forecast for Monday, the 18th of May. And now we go to Putin to make his own two-day visit to Chinese leader Xi just days after Trump's trip to Beijing. And this is by Josh Boak in Washington. The US President Donald Trump landed in Washington to less than a warm welcome to welcoming the US economy, it was announced that the Russian President Vladimir Putin would meet with the Chinese leader Xi Jinping on a two-day trip to Beijing this week. The Kremlin announcement came less than 24 hours after Mr. Trump finished his own visit to China, where he also met Mr. Xi to discuss trade and the US-Israel war in Iran. In a statement, the Kremlin said to Putin's said Mr. Putin's trip, planned for May 19 and 20, had been scheduled to coincide with the 25th anniversary of the 2001 Sino-Russian Treaty of Friendship. It said that the two leaders would discuss bilateral relations, as well as key international and regional issues, and the economic operation. Relations between China and Russia have deepened in the recent years, particularly since the start of Russia's full-scale invasion of Ukraine in early 2022, left Moscow shunned on the global stage and heavily reliant on Beijing for trade because of Western sanctions. When Putin visited China in September 2025, Mr. Xi welcomed his counterpart as an old friend. Putin also addressed Mr. Xi as dear friend. The Russian leader is also scheduled to visit China for the Asian Pacific Economic Cooperation Summit in the city of Shenzhen in November. Mr. Trump, meanwhile, faced a consumer inflation that had increased to 3.8% annually in April, higher than what he inherited as the Iran war and president's own tariffs pushed up prices. Inflation is now outpacing wage gains and effectively making workers poorer. The Cleveland Federal Reserve estimates annual inflation could reach 4.2% in May, as the war has kept oil and gasoline prices high. Mr. Trump's time with Mr. Xi appears unlikely to help the US economy much, despite Mr. Trump's claims of coming trade deals. The trip occurred as many people are voting in primaries leading into the November general elections, while having to absorb the rising costs of gasoline, groceries, utility bills, jewellery, women's clothing, airplane tickets, and delivery services. Democrats see the moment as a political opportunity. He's returning to a dumpster fire, said Lindsay Owens, executive director of the Groundwork Collaborative, a liberal think tank focused on economic issues. The president will not have faith and confidence of the American people. The economy is their top issue, and the president is saying, "You're on your own." The president's trip to Beijing and his recent comments that indicated tone deafness to voters' concerns about rising prices have suggested his focus is not on the American public and have undermined Republicans who had intended to campaign on last year's tax cuts as helping families. Mr. Trump's described the trip as a victory, saying on social media that Mr. Xi congratulated me on so many tremendous successes. As the president praised their relationship, he said that the Boeing would be selling 200 aircraft and may even be 750 if they do a good job to the Chinese. He said the American farmers would be very happy because China would be buying billions of dollars of soya beans. His comments that Boeing would sell 200 jets to China caused the company's stock to fail. There was little concrete information offered about the trade agreements, including the Chinese purchases of the US exports, such as liquefied natural gas and beef. And that was from page 8. Putin to make his own two-day visit to Chinese leader Xi just days after Trump's visit to Beijing by Josh Boak.
1: Still on page 8, UAE and Saudis hit back after Iran blitz. And this is by Jared Molson and Summer Said in Riyadh. The United Arab Emirates and Saudi Arabia carried out multiple strikes against Iran after their countries were attacked by the regime in the early days of the war, showing the depth of the Gulf states' involvement in the conflict and how much the region's geopolitics have been transformed. Before the war, strikes by the Gulf states on their large and heavily armed neighbour and Middle East power rival would have been unthinkable. But new details have emerged that give a clearer picture of how directly they fought in the war, upending a careful balance they had sought to achieve. The UAE and Saudi Arabia are now trying to re-establish deterrence against an Iranian regime that is less willing to compromise and holds new leverage over rivals with its chokehold on Strait of Hormuz and deep supplies of missiles and drones that are draining the Gulf stockpiles of munitions needed to intercept them. The strikes by the UAE and Saudi Arabia came after Tehran attacked energy facilities and civilian infrastructure in both countries. The UAE engaged as early as the first week of the war and struck repeatedly, using warplanes and Chinese-made drones in coordination with Israel and the US, people familiar with the matter said. Saudi Arabia's Air Force carried out multiple strikes on targets that included Iranian drones and missile launch sites, one of the officials said. Saudi warplanes also hit targets in Iraq linked to Iranian-backed militias, some of the people said. The Arab monarchies have long seen Iran as their top security threat, but also have deep economic and social ties with the country. Their resort to military force following thousands of drones and missile attacks by Iran shows the difficulty of returning to the previous status quo. All of them were dragged into a situation they didn't want, and they had to make very difficult choices, and they really only have had bad options since the US and Israel launched the war, said Anna Jacobs, a non-resident fellow at the Arab Gulf States Institute, a think tank based in Washington, D.C. We're starting to see different views on engagement with Iran even now. It wasn't clear if the Saudi or UAE strikes did meaningful damage or had any lasting influence on Iran's conduct in the war. Both the Pentagon and Saudi embassy in Washington declined to comment. Though both countries carried out strikes, Saudi Arabia has since favoured a more diplomatic approach with Iran, while the UAE has doubled down on its relationship with the US and Israel, urging a more aggressive response to the Iranian regime. And that was from page 8, courtesy of the Wall Street Journal, and it was headed UAE and Saudis hit back after Iran blitz.
2: From page 9, more world news. Starmer stands defiant as Labour political cannibalism heats up. It's a comment by Josh Glancy from The Times. Why doesn't he just quit? That's the question I keep hearing. Sir Keir Starmer's premiership has become a rather long and dark night of the soul. He's desperately unpopular in the country. Much of his own party has turned on him. Why doesn't he just accept it hasn't worked and set a timetable for an orderly transition? It's a question several cabinet ministers, including Ed Miliband and Shabana Mahmood, may also have asked themselves in recent days, as they've attempted to outline an exit path for the Prime Minister. Many backbench MPs are furious at Starmer for allowing matters to reach this bitter point. Why has he done so? Some obvious answers spring to mind. A sense of duty and self-belief. Pride. Stubbornness. A government jet. It's easy to see why even a beleaguered leader wouldn't just give up power. This is an otherwise private man who shed tears on television in front of Piers Morgan in his quest for the throne. You don't walk away easily from that. I put this question to Starmer recently. His answer was effectively that he's come too far to back down. He won control of the Labour Party, spent years enduring the miseries of opposition and exorcising the spectre of Jeremy Corbyn, and then delivered a landslide election for Labour, the first since Tony Blair. Since assuming office, he's navigated Ukraine and the slow-motion collapse of NATO, war in Iran, and the madness of Donald Trump. Having done all that, why should he hand over his hard-won position to a bunch of professionally ambitious career politicians who assume they can do it better? What truly changes, Starmer also wondered, if one of his putative challenges takes over? Do our burdensome debt obligations diminish? Do NHS waiting lists somehow evaporate? Does the Strait of Hormuz magically open? His view is that the big external architecture will remain the same. His fear is that a new leader will seek to appease the Labour Party and the electorate by spending money the country doesn't have. So until last week, Starmer's response to rivals had been the same as the defiant reply given by Leonidas to Xerxes of Persia, who demanded the Spartan king lay down his weapons at the Battle of Thermopylae. Come and take them. but Starmer's loyalists now number well below 300. And by not fighting Andy Burnham's candidacy for an upcoming by-election, as he did in January, the Prime Minister has taken a significant step towards potentially relinquishing his crown. Keir is a very resilient person, said a Starmer ally. His first instinct when his back is against the wall is to fight. You've seen that over the last couple of weeks. But he is also a realist. He obviously senses the pressure. The pressure first got to Starmer on Monday evening when he had what has been described as a wobble. This uncertainty lingered into early Tuesday morning when his chief secretary, Darren Jones, went out to bat for the Prime Minister on the media round. The typically sure-footed Jones was unusually equivocal on his assurances that Starmer would carry on. But by the time the Cabinet met on Tuesday morning, after a slew of resignations from Wes Streeting allies, Starmer's resolve had stiffened again. He was very firm with Wes at Cabinet, said one person who was there. He said to him, "The rules state you have to have 81 names for a challenge. Do you have the names?" Streeting did not have the names. Starmer has been angry at times as ministers showed him messages from backbench MPs, illustrating the scale of the frustration. He's famously competitive, the hard bastard of the five-a-side pitch, and doesn't like the idea of being ousted by Burnham or Streeting. Starmer's view of Streeting is that he is a talented politician, but too led by his own ambitions and overly prone to briefing against his boss in the newspapers. Keir hates media briefings, said a Cabinet source. Streeting, of course, would point out he has been on the receiving end of considerable Downing Street flack in the media. In the meantime, a Downing Street source insists the Prime Minister will keep ploughing forward, keep trying to emphasise that the world is a seriously dangerous place and that he is a serious person capable of shepherding us through the storm. "Now is not the time for the party to start eating itself in public," said the Downing Street source. Sadly, this act of political cannibalism is already well underway. If Burnham wins in Makerfield, Starmer could, of course, still stand against him for the leadership, as could Streeting. But the surge of enthusiasm for a Burnham coronation is likely to be irresistible. "The question in Labour politics is whether we can defeat the populist right threat," said one senior Labour source. "If Andy shows that definitively in a seat that voted heavily to leave the EU, then he becomes the strong favourite to be the Prime Minister. I wonder if you get a leadership contest at all. I'm not sure there would be much appetite for it." And that report came from The Times. It was on page 9 of today's Australian. Starmer stands defiant as Labour political cannibalism heats up.
0: And from page 8, "Seizure of China ship shows favours for friends has limits," by Benno Falcon. Iran sees a support vessel owned by the Chinese security firm near the Strait of Hormuz, appearing to signal it was unwilling to permit armed protection, even for ships sailing on behalf of its strongest global backer. If it was the first known seizure of private security vessel since the start of the war between the US and Iran. It also comes at a sensitive time, owner Sinoguard's Marine Security said. Iranian authorities impounded the ship on Thursday, the same day the US President Donald Trump held a summit with Chinese leader Xi Jinping in Beijing. Securing Mr. Xi's help in pressuring Iran to accept the peace terms was high on Mr. Trump's agenda. A day earlier, a Chinese tanker has been allowed to transit through the strait in what Iran said was an agreement to allow some Chinese ships to pass. Granting passage of commercial ships while arresting security vessels is a way to remind the Chinese who's in control of the Hormuz. And they shouldn't even think of providing their own security, said Sanam Vakil, director of the Middle East and North African program at Chatham House, a London-based think tank. The seized ship, the Hugh Chan, was sailing under the Honduran flag and has been at anchor just outside the Strait of Hormuz, about 38 nautical miles northeast of Fujairah in the United Arab Emirates. Hong Kong registered Sinoguard said it asked for the documentation and compliance inspection by the relevant authorities in Iran, who took the Huchan into Iranian waters. Sinoguards provides armed guards to protect ships sailing out of Fujairah and five other locations in Asia and Africa, according to its website. A video on the website shows that two Sinoguard's employees arrived by speedboat at a tanker in the Gulf of Oman, marked with the name and logo of COSCO Shipping, a state-run Chinese shipping giant. The men, identified in the video as Nepalese and Ukrainian ex-military, are carrying AK-47-style assault rifles, ammunition, flak jackets and military helmets. Analysis said the foreign ship of any kind carrying weapons near the Iran in wartime would likely have drawn suspicion. Iran might have been vexed by what the vessel's crew planned to do or what it might inspire others to consider. And that was from page 8. Seizure of China ship shows favours for friends has limits by Benno Falcon.
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5: And from the Adelaide studios, once again we extend a warm welcome to our listeners still with us in Darwin, Perth, Melbourne, regional Victoria, southern New South Wales and South Australia and Adelaide. We come now to our readings from the Australian Financial Review. And we're going to read an article which was on page one and then page six, because it is the subject, this article is the subject of the following editorial, which is called the AFR View. And the headline is "Tax Tweaks Miss Target," says McKibben. "It's like fiddling as Rome burns," says the ex-RBA official. Michael Reed is the reporter. Labor's budget reforms fail to reduce Australia's reliance on taxing income, says former Reserve Bank board member Warwick McKibben, as Treasurer Jim Chalmers argues that capital gains changes must extend beyond property so the tax system does not favour one asset class over another. Former central bankers, economists and finance executives warned that the tax package unveiled by Chalmers last week, expected to raise more than $80 billion over a decade through changes to negative gearing, capital gains tax and trusts, risks discouraging investment while doing little to tackle the government's dependence on bracket creep to plug the budget deficit. McKibben said the fundamental problem remained that Australia's income tax rates were too high. "That's the reason why all these other schemes are being abused, because we're just paying too much tax, even at the bottom end of the income earnings distribution," he told the Australian Financial Review. "This is like fiddling while Rome burns." Treasury estimates the personal income tax take will reach 12.8% of GDP by 2029-30, the highest level since 1989, though Chalmers has left the door open to another round of tax cuts before the next federal election. We're now going to page six. The overhaul of negative gearing and the 50% capital gains tax discount has sparked a fierce political fight over housing and tax, with Prime Minister Anthony Albanese visiting Melbourne and Hobart on Sunday to argue the concessions had given investors an unfair leg up over first home buyers at auctions. "What we want is a level playing field, and this will assist, therefore, owner-occupiers to get into that first home," Albanese said. Early polling suggests the government faces a difficult political task in convincing younger Australians that the changes will improve housing affordability. Only 31% of Australians aged 18 to 34, the cohort the policy is intended to help the most, think the changes will produce a positive outcome, according to the poll conducted by strategic campaign agency Wolf Plus Smith for Amplify, a non-partisan community group founded by technology investor Paul Bassett. Last week's budget has reignited debate over Australia's growing income tax burden, with Labor offering an annual $250 tax offset, while opposition leader Angus Taylor pushes a far costlier plan to index tax brackets

0: to inflation, effectively eliminating bracket creep. Taxpayers will pay an extra $26 billion in income tax over the next 5 years under Labor's plan compared to the Coalition's, according to modelling conducted by Australian National University economist Ben Phillips for the Australian Financial Review. Households will pay $2,398 more in annual income tax under the Albanese government and $1,378 more under the Coalition in 2031-32 compared to 2025-26, Phillips' estimates. McKibben said the government needed to lower income tax rates, cut spending and shift the burden of taxation away from workers and towards consumption taxes like the GST. If the government did that, we wouldn't have a debate about capital gains because the amount of tax benefit from some of these changes would be vastly reduced, McKibben said. John Simon, former head of the RBA's Economic Research Department, said the changes meant that capital and labour income would be taxed more equally, but that was achieved by raising taxes on investment instead of lowering them on wages. Most economists think that our tax rates on income, whatever the source, were already too high. They were mostly advocating for lower taxes on income and higher taxes on consumption, Simon said. McKibben said the new inflation indexation system for taxing capital gains was more efficient than the existing 50% discount, but the improvement was very small and there were potentially unintended consequences for startups and other high-risk, high-reward activities. He said entrepreneurs could potentially relocate from Australia to the US or the UK. We've got good governance, good rule of law, and we don't have Donald Trump, so Australia has some advantages. But we are disadvantaged in terms of the tax rates and incentives that the UK and the US are giving to startups, he said. Chalmers said he recognised that startups and venture capital were a special case when it came to capital gains tax, and said the government was working with the sector to address their concerns. Investors have urged Chalmers to limit the capital gains tax changes to property, given the government's stated aim is to help first home buyers. But Chalmers said the changes needed to extend beyond just property to other asset classes, first like shares, so the tax system treated all assets equally. Removing this distortion will help people make decisions based on economic outcomes rather than tax outcomes equally, Chalmers said. Former Macquarie Bank Deputy Chairman and finance veteran Mark Johnson said he thought the changes to the capital gains tax discount and negative gearing would be counterproductive, but nobody had come forward with a coherent alternative plan. Essentially, it is chipping away into money that otherwise might be invested in capital goods and productivity and running it in what I still regard as an inflationary setting with government expenditures, Johnson said. Johnson said the government's focus was on redistribution and the country instead needed a more growth-oriented strategy, in part to pay for a growing defence budget and ensure young people could find jobs. Shadow Treasurer Tim Wilson said the government did not understand the consequences of the new taxes it was putting in place. This budget is kneecapping the aspiration and dreams of young Australians through needless higher taxes, and it's because the government, when they're turning around to Australians saying, pull your belt in, won't do the same, Wilson said. Nathan Kale, a partner at legal firm Gilbert and Tobin, said the changes to the capital gains tax discount would stifle investment and add to the nation's productivity woes. The premise behind the CGT discount has been there should be a reward for taking the risk and leaving your capital in a business to support its growth, Kale writes in the Financial Review. But why would investors now invest in businesses when much of that reward for taking such risk and illiquidity is now paid to the government coffers to never be seen again? That article, the lead article on page 1 and page 6 of the Financial Review, tax tweaks miss the target, says McKibben.
1: And the editorial from the Financial Review on page 38, memo to Labor, income tax need fiscal repair. Jim Chalmers has made a fair point on Sunday when he described the opposition leader Angus Taylor's plan to eliminate the personal income tax bracket creep that erodes workers' take-home pay as being irresponsible, uncosted, unfunded. Taylor may be trying to do something more meaningful on the incoming tax. Labor has so far given up on the bracket creep from, but unless that the details, genuine offsetting savings of $22 billion cost of plan to index marginal tax thresholds automatically will lead to bigger budget deficits and higher debt. The obvious flaw in the Chalmers call for the opposition to exercise restraint to create headroom for lower taxes is that his own government has been less responsible on the fiscal responsibility front. Yet Chalmers maintains that Labor has created room to return bracket creep to workers when it's responsible and affordable to do so in the future. That appears to be like the proverbial leading the light on for Harold Holt, given the Albanese's government penchants for spending and based on rubbery numbers, including last Tuesday's budget. Firstly, the lion's share of saving, including in the budget, depends on Labor's important but yet to be implemented reforms to the National Disability Insurance Scheme. Secondly, the forecast savings only add up to the previously expected across the forward estimates. Thirdly, these projections are based on highly optimistic spending estimates. We're supposed to accept that expenditure growth will magically fall to 1.2% over the next 4 years, even though it averaged at 4.4% over the past 3 years. For now, workers will have to make do with $250 working Australian offset from the middle of next year, which will be funded by the changes to negative gearing, capital gains, and trusts announced in the budget. However, the bottom line is what Chalmers says is an ambitious tax agenda provides minuscule actual income tax relief. The Treasurer has hinted at the WATO to provide targeted tax cuts for workers before the next election. Yet those financial benefits will quickly get eaten up if bracket creep isn't addressed. Writing on Mondays, the Australian Financial Review from the Westpac CEO David Morgan makes an important point about the Hawke government's tax and spending policies in the 1980s. Morgan, who was a Treasury official, says that the return to surplus achieved at the end of that decade began with Labor's broadening of the tax base, closing loopholes and shoring up federal revenue. Ironically, Treasurer Paul Keating's 1985 tax package included two measures resorted last Tuesday, the inflation index capital gains tax and the abolition of negative gearing. Yet, while Chalmers cherry-picking investment tax hikes, the Hawke government and genuine structural tax agenda. Similarly, the last comprehensive tax reform in Australia, the introduction of GST in the 2000s by the Howard government, traded off higher taxes on consumption for incentive-sharpening tax cuts on personal and company income. Critically, the Hawke government also committed to a trilogy of fiscal rules that promised not to increase taxes and expenditure as a proportion of the economy. That became the policy anchor for a 1.2% reduction in real spending triggered by the 1986 Banana Republic balance of payment crisis and helped return the budget to surplus in 1987-88. Contrast that with the Chalmers' failure to commit to a meaningful budget framework to discipline spending and his reliance instead on a very weak substitute introduced by the then-Treasurer Josh Frydenberg during the pandemic that promises to stabilise and reduce the share of the GDP over the time of the great debt pile that will soar past $1 trillion next year. Australia's last two examples of comprehensive tax reform show that fiscal discipline is an unavoidable precondition for the government's lowering taxes. It's simply not credible for either side of politics to promise to sustainably lower tax burden on workers unless the appetite for the substantive budget repair is rediscovered in Canberra. And that was the editorial from page 38, Memo, Labor, Income tax need fiscal repair.
2: And now from page 3 of the Financial Review, China's land bridge sues over Darwin port ban. And this comes from Michael Reid, Foreign Affairs Correspondent. Australia may have to pay billions of dollars to the Chinese group Landbridge if an international tribunal finds the Albanese government's efforts to terminate its lease of Darwin Port on national security grounds breached a free trade agreement. Last month, Landbridge launched legal action against Australia at the World Bank's International Centre for Settlement of Investment Disputes, a Washington-based arbitration tribunal that hears disputes between foreign investors and sovereign states. The potential forced termination of Landbridge's lease at the Port of Darwin has become one of the major irritants in Australia's bilateral relationship with China, and in January, its ambassador to Australia, Zhao Qian, threatened retaliation if the government proceeded with its plans to end the deal. Elliot Luke, a partner specialising in investor-state disputes at law firm Clifford Chance, said the case was likely to be the first time Australia faced an investor-state claim that would be determined on its merits. Previous cases, such as one launched by tobacco giant Philip Morris in 2011 against Australia's plain packaging laws, were dismissed on technical grounds. Landbridge says the Albanese government's efforts to terminate its controversial 99-year lease of Darwin Port breached the 2015 China-Australian Free Trade Agreement. If you have a Chinese port investor and an Australian port investor, in principle, Australia is meant to treat them equally, under the FTA, Luke said. The difficult thing here is that Australia is specifically seeking to dispossess a Chinese port investor in favour of an Australian port investor. Australia is claiming there are national security grounds for that, and it might be that those national security grounds are sufficient for Australia to avoid liability under the treaty. But I think what's very clear is those national security arguments are going to come under close scrutiny. In 2015, Landbridge paid $506 million for a 99-year lease of the port in a deal with the Northern Territory's then-country Liberal Party government. At the time, defence and security officials did not object to the deal, and it fell short of requiring Foreign Investment Review Board scrutiny. Subsequent reviews also cleared the deal on security grounds. However, national security experts have regularly attacked the lease for handing control of a key national asset to a Chinese-controlled company. United States officials have also expressed concern, given the presence of thousands of US Marines nearby. Chinese billionaire Ye Cheng owns Landbridge, which in a 2020 parliamentary report into the port sale was noted as having extensive connections to the Chinese Communist Party and the People's Liberation Army. During the 2025 federal election campaign, both Prime Minister Anthony Albanese and then opposition leader Peter Dutton promised to strip the port from Landbridge and bring it back into Australian hands, either by assuming public ownership or having superannuation funds buy it. Luke said the legal process could take anywhere from 2 to 4 years. In the worst case, if the tribunal found Australia had violated the China-Australia Free Trade Agreement, Luke said it would award Landbridge damages, potentially by estimating the present-day value of the 89 years of profits the company would forego. Talking numbers is a bit theoretical at this point in time, but the long and the short of it is that Australia, as a sovereign state, could be on the hook for significant damages, Luke said. I don't know, honestly, whether that's going to be in the hundreds of millions or billions, but frankly, it could be either. It's not unusual for these claims to run into the billions. Landbridge declined to comment. In a statement last month, it said Australia's proposal to revoke its lease was discriminatory and inconsistent with the China-Australia Free Trade Agreement. Infrastructure Minister Catherine King said the government was disappointed by Landbridge's decision and would defend the claim. The government has been in good faith discussions with Landbridge to reach a mutually acceptable deal to return the Port of Darwin to Australian ownership for several months. We intend to continue these discussions, she said. And that was from page 3, China's Landbridge sues over Darwin port ban.
0: We move to page 14 for some world news. Trump is turning the screws on Cuba. This report comes from, would you believe, 5 reporters in the New York Times. Julian E. Barnes, Tyler Pager, Eric Schmidt, Michael Crowley, and Francis Robles, reporting from Washington. The unstated warning behind the possible indictment of the 94-year-old former president of Cuba could not have been clearer. Just look at what happened in Venezuela. The Trump administration has dramatically ramped up pressure on Cuba. The US embargo has left the country's oil reserves empty. The US military and spy agencies have stepped up surveillance flights around the island. Officials privately speak of a coming build-up of armed forces in the region. And CIA Director John Ratcliffe visited late last week to deliver a stark demand: shut down Russian and Chinese listening posts and take steps to open the economy. Then came word from people familiar with the US government's deliberations that federal prosecutors in Miami were working on an indictment of Raul Castro, the brother of Fidel. It cannot be lost on anyone in the Cuban government that the Trump administration used a federal indictment against Nicolas Maduro, the authoritarian leader of Venezuela, as the pretext for a raid to swoop into Caracas in January and seize him. Whether the US military is moving towards a similar raid in Cuba is not known, though an operation is probably not imminent. Many US special operations forces are deployed in the Middle East in case hostilities against Iran flare again. But other people briefed on the administration's thinking say that senior officials at least want the option of running the Venezuela playbook again. While the war in Iran has staggered to an unsatisfactory stalemate, the military operation in Venezuela remains, in Trump's view, an unalloyed success. Others close to the Trump administration believe that even if such an option is never approved, the threat of the United States trying to seize Castro, one of the leaders of the Cuban Revolution, will pressure the Cuban government to give in to the US demands. But experts say that may be misreading of the Cuban government. The indictment is one more element in the pressure campaign Trump and Rubio are using to try to force the Cuban government to surrender to US terms at the bargaining table by creating this threat of military action in the hope that it will force the Cubans to back down, said William Leo Grande, a professor of government at American University. But the Cubans are not good at backing down. Ratcliffe's precise message on Friday to Castro's grandson, Raul G. Rodriguez Castro, known as Raulito or El Cangrejo, which means the crab, is not known. But one demand was clear: shut down China's and Russia's intelligence stations on the island, which the two countries used to intercept US communications. Exactly what else the administration wants from the Cuban government is less clear. But the primary goal of Trump and Secretary of State and National Security Advisor Marco Rubio is unambiguous. They want to be able to assert that the US ended communist control of Cuba, but not push the country into complete chaos. While CIA directors are often tasked with secret diplomatic missions, the very public nature of Ratcliffe's visit, complete with photographs and accounts of his message to the Cubans, was a departure. Frank Mora, the former ambassador to the Organization of American States and a former senior defense official, said the visit was a way to send an ultimatum to the Cuban government. The president is frustrated that he is not getting the results he wanted, or maybe he was promised, in Cuba, said Mora, who is now a professor at Florida International University. They are tightening the screws to try to push the Cubans to make concessions they have been unwilling to do. While technically out of power, Raul Castro remains one of the most influential voices in Cuban politics. The state of his health is not completely understood, but he is frail, has poor hearing and difficulty speaking. The optics of having an elite military special operations team seize a nonagenarian are likely to be poor, but that may not matter to the White House. Morris said it was unlikely that the US would try the same kind of military operation against Castro as it did with Maduro. But the indictment, he said, is a kind of psychological operation. Threats of a military operation or a legal indictment probably will not intimidate Castro, but they could send a message to the Cuban government and to the Cuban-American community in Miami that has long pushed for an end to communism on the island. Prosecutors are still discussing the scope of the possible indictment. Like the indictment against Maduro, it could include charges connected to drug trafficking. The indictment could also revolve around charges related to Cuba's downing in February 1996 of planes run by the humanitarian aid group Brothers to the Rescue. That report was in the New York Times. The headline, Trump is turning the screws on Cuba, page 14 of the Financial Review.
2: And now back to the Australian Despair, as dead whale is confirmed as Timmy. Copenhagen. When a 40-foot humpback whale trapped for weeks off the German coast made his way back out to the high seas earlier this month after a costly and complicated rescue effort, there was jubilation among politicians and the media alike. Timmy is free, declared the German newspaper Bild, which had provided almost minute-by-minute coverage of the saga at the top of its website. A piece of history has been made, agreed Till Backus, Environment Minister of the northern state of Mecklenburg, Western Pomerania, who had played a prominent role in the drama. But joy turned to despair this weekend after the discovery of a dead whale was identified as Timmy. He was found in shallow waters off the Danish island of Bornholm, 160 kilometres or so from where he was released on May the 2nd. And that completes our readings from The Australian and The Financial Review for this Monday, the 18th of May. I'm Bev Bonner, and reading with me were Derek Nash and Nanette Hancock. I was your panel operator, and Nanette and Derek did the editing. This program is produced in our Adelaide studios and can be heard regularly at this time here on Vision Australia Radio, VA Radio on digital, and online at varadio.org.

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6: Good afternoon and welcome to the Online Review on the Vision Australia Radio Network. Over the next hour, we'll read you some articles from well-known and reputable online news and information sources from Australia and around the world. I'm your host, Simon Whitehead. My reader today knows the difference between a seismic anomaly, whales humping, and a brand new near-silent submarine propulsion system. He is, of course, Commander Peter Biggs. How are you today, Peter?
7: I'm excellent, thank you, Simon. I'm prepared to take control.
6: Righto. I believe you've got the first article.
7: Thank you. Good afternoon, listeners. Our first story today is Blue Sky Thinking. We need a centre for the future of Australia. The story is written by Bernard Salt from the Weekend Australian magazine. With everything that's happening within Australia and beyond, perhaps it's time to reassess where we're headed as a nation. Not so much from a political point of view, from a social, cultural, and economic perspective. We should be frank about where mistakes have been made. We need to build an Australia where the young see opportunity, where business is incentivised, and where those in need feel supported. We're an island nation, rich in resources and sparsely populated. We should have the ability to sustain our way of life without access to critical imports. We should be able to refine oil, make steel, generate power and store water, and defend our sovereignty. But early this century, Australia and others enthusiastically embraced the logic of just-in-time global supply chains. We duly shifted our capabilities from manufacturing to sectors like education, tourism and lifestyle. This new way of generating prosperity was encapsulated by the American author Thomas L. Friedman in his 2005 book, The World is Flat. What we should have realised at the time was that despite a then ascendant narrative to the contrary, we really do need to retain critical infrastructure and certain manufacturing capabilities. This includes the ability to refine oil, not just in Geelong and Brisbane, but in each major state. This idea of preserving critical infrastructure would now include communication systems, local as opposed to offshore, data storage, food production, medical supplies, e.g. face mask manufacturing, and the ability to produce vaccines. We should have been having a discussion 25 years ago about potential security threats on the horizon and the likely eventual need to manufacture nuclear-powered submarines, missiles, drones, and other key weapons in Australia. I hope that such discussions were and are still being held by and within Australian defence industry. I get that this is not the kind of chat you want to see disclosed and dissected by the media. However, the blunt and undeniable facts is that the mid-2020s Australia is now exposed to the point that we are reliant upon the goodwill, for now, of our neighbours to assure the day-to-day continuation of our way of life. It's predicted that over the coming half century, the world's population will rise by 25%. It's unlikely, I think, that fertility rates will recover to replacement in the developed world this century. Australia will thus require targeted skills migration for decades to come. In the broader scheme of things, Australia is a modest nation, claiming sovereignty over a vast continent and offshore islands surrounding waters. So we need to be really good at aligning our interests with those of us of generally supportive global power. But we need to retain critical manufacturing capabilities at any cost. We need the ability to discuss uncomfortable future scenarios and for those discussions and our response options to be embedded within the policy framework of whoever is in power. We need to be pragmatic about the fact that our prosperity is predicated on our ability to trade freely without disruption forever into the future. We need something like a Centre for the Future of Australia to help shape the country who we want in the decades to come. We can start this process today by building an Australian culture that celebrates unity over division. That story, Blue Sky Thinking, We Need a Centre for Future of Australia, was written by Bernard Salt for The Weekend Australian.
6: Stem cell treatment fights frailty. And this is from New Scientist. An experimental stem cell therapy could treat frailty by targeting the condition at its biological roots. Frailty, which raises the risk of falls and infections, is typically mitigated through lifestyle changes like strength training. But now, it seems a novel infusion of stem cells from young, healthy people into older individuals significantly improved their mobility. Frailty is a major source of disability and diminished quality of life in older individuals, says Joshua Hare at Longeveron, a biotechnology company in Miami, Florida. There is a major unmet need to find biological treatments. Hare and his colleagues at Longeveron are developing a therapy they hope will target some of the underlying mechanisms of aging. The therapy, which is called Laromestrocel, is made up of stem cells that can develop into many different types of cells, including muscle and cartilage, taken from healthy bone marrow donors aged 18 to 45. After success in early stage trials for frailty, which affects around 1 in 4 people aged 65 and over, they have now tested various doses of Laromestrocel against a placebo in a larger group of 148 people. The researchers measured how far the participants, who are aged 74 to 76 and had mild to moderate frailty, could walk in 6 minutes before and after Laromestrocel. They found a single infusion improved their performance in a dose-dependent fashion, with no serious safety concerns. For instance, 6 months after the infusions, those who got the maximum dose could walk 41 metres further than those who received the placebo, rising to 63 metres further at 9 months. Laromestrocel inhibits enzymes called matrix metalloproteinases, according to the team, which have a degenerative effect on structural proteins in the blood vessels and other tissues. This means Laromestrocel could regenerate the vascular system, which then benefits muscle fibres involved in endurance, says Hare. It didn't, however, lead to improvements in walking speed or grip strength. Clinically, the most important issue is the 6-minute walk distance, which is known to correlate with health status and longevity, says Hare. This seems very promising, says Daisy Wilson at the University of Birmingham in the UK. I was impressed by the overall change demonstrated in the 6-minute walk time. What's more, the trial may have led to a biomarker for frailty, which could help identify people who will benefit from the treatment the most, possibly even before symptoms arise. The researchers screened a panel of 8 potential biomarkers that are known to be involved in inflammation and blood vessel formation. When analysing the participants' blood, they observed that levels of a fragment called Est-TIE2, which reflects impaired vascular function, decreased progressively with rising doses of laromestrocel. This suggests people with high Est-TIE2 could benefit most from the therapy, says Wilson. Frailty is very heterogeneous, she says. I think the most important part of geroprotective medicine, which is interventions that slow the aging process, going forwards is matching the right patient to the right treatment. World First Trial uses stem cells for spina bifida. This is a subsection of the same argument. As well as helping with frailty, stem cells have been used to treat fetuses in the uterus with a severe form of spina bifida. Spina bifida occurs when a baby's spine and spinal cord don't fully develop in the uterus. In the most severe form of the condition, the spinal cord and its surrounding tissue protrude out of a gap in the vertebrae. One of the standard treatments involves surgery in the uterus that tucks the spinal cord and the surrounding tissue back into the vertebrae before sewing up the skin to form a tight seal. But many children still go on to have mobility issues. Diana Farmer at the University of California says, and her team wondered if stem cells could help promote the growth and repair of spinal tissue. They recruited 6 pregnant women carrying fetuses with meningococcal. All the fetuses underwent the standard surgery, but also received a patch a few centimetres long that contained stem cells derived from donated placentas that were embedded in a matrix of sticky proteins. Surgeons placed this patch on the spine before the skin was sewn around it. At birth, the surgery site had healed well in all of the babies, with no signs of abnormal cell growth, though it is too early to gauge their long-term outcomes. That sub-article was called World First Trial Uses Stem Cells for Spina Bifida, and that was part of a larger article called Stem Cell Treatment Fights Frailty, both from the New Science magazine.
7: Our next story. Our next story is a tribute to a wonderful Australian, Fred Hollows. It's written by his friend Hugh Taylor, who is a Melbourne Laureate Professor Emeritus and founder of the Indigenous Eye Health Unit at Melbourne University. Last Christmas Eve, I received the best present ever. It was news that Australia had submitted a dossier to the World Health Organization seeking confirmation of elimination of trachoma, a bacterial eye infection that is the world's leading infectious cause of preventable blindness in Australia. On April 29, WHO declared Australia had become the 30th country to eliminate trachoma as a public health problem. Until now, Australia has been the only developed nation that still had an epidemic rates of trachoma. And all those affected are Aboriginal or Torres Strait Islanders, largely as a result of repeated episodes of trachoma bacterial infection due to poor sanitation. This milestone was reached almost 50 years to the day since I started work on trachoma on a bit of a whim. I had asked Professor Fred Hollows if I could join him for a long weekend on his next trip to Bourke in New South Wales outback. Fred would travel there for a long weekend or 2 or 3 times a year and provide free eye care and eye surgery for Aboriginal people. It was 1976 and Fred was profoundly concerned about the equity and the injustice of the desperate state of so many Aboriginal people and their communities. I was surprised when a little later I received a call from Fred and he barked down the phone, "Taylor, I want you to be in Port Augusta, 19th of May. I want you to spend 2 weeks working with me and we start up this new national program on Indigenous eye health." I didn't know at the time that he and the College of Ophthalmologists were in talks with the Commonwealth Government to set up a national trachoma and eye health program. I've often said that I was led astray by Fred Hollows at a tender age, and I have since been astray ever since. When I heard the news about WHO confirming the trachoma elimination, I had a nip of scotch in memory of Fred and all the work we and others had done together with our teams. Fred was always very supportive to me, a true mentor and a teacher. He opened my eyes to the appalling state of Aboriginal health, and he showed me how much and more we could do by looking and thinking about what was happening in the community. There was no way I could influence the eye health communities just by doing examinations one at a time. He changed my life. From 1976 to 78, the trachoma program teams visited every Indigenous community in Australia. The work would start with Trevor Buzzer Buzzcott, an Arubuma man, as a liaison officer. He would let communities know what the programs was about, and he would arrive and set up the examination area, sometimes in a clinic building or under a shelter or in an old army tent we carried. People would be registered and checked. If they had a late stage of trachoma, we would arrange surgery, which would give us a chance to save their sight. If their vision was otherwise poor, they would be measured up for glasses. We would prescribe lenses, and OPSM would deliver the glasses in a few weeks later to a local clinic at no cost. After returning to the Eye and Ear Hospital in Melbourne for a few weeks later in August 1976, Fred called me up again. This time, led a second team of full-time basis to speed up the work of the program. People who are blind are twice as likely to die as those who have got good vision. They are eight times more likely to fall. Blindness has a devastating impact, and Aboriginal people still have three times more blindness than Australia's non-Indigenous population. The first post-operative dressing and the removal of the iPad was a time of excitement and joy. Every single time we perform that surgery, having blind people who can see again, you actually transform their lives. The astonishing lesson, and one could assemble resources such as a remote area so that world-class eye surgery services could be provided, still amazes me. I stayed on as an assistant director of the program for a year or so. In the end, we examined over 60,000 Aboriginal people across 400 communities and nearly 40,000 others in rural and remote areas. Despite this work, rates of trachoma changed little over the following years. In 2008, I set up an Indigenous eye health unit so I could focus on mobilising resources to finally eliminate trachoma. Finally, the government committed to supporting a fund the WHO and SAFE strategy, surgery for the inturned eyelashes caused by scarring, antibiotics for the infected communities, facial cleanliness, and especially for young children, and environmental improvements. Most important of all was a community-driven change of habits. Trachoma requires 150 to 200 instances of reinfection to cause blindness. So cases can be minimalised by keeping kids' faces clean and stopping the spread of the infection. Trachoma prevalence in the Indigenous children aged 5 to 9 in high-risk communities dropped from 14.9% in 2009 to 1.5% in 2024, closing a major health equity gap. The elimination of trachoma in Australia underscores a powerful public health lesson. Preventable diseases can be defeated through persistence and people-centric interventions. 30 years ago, I founded the Centre for Eye Research in Australia to translate research that can be applied in low- and middle-income communities around Australia and the world, where more eye care services are needed. Like Fred showed me 50 years ago, bringing people together builds collective strength from individual expertise, and funding research is critical to continue driving the research with the right tools to take those ideas from the lab out into the community to transfer lives. That story was written by Hugh Taylor, who was the Melbourne Laureate Professor Emeritus and founder of the Indigenous Eye Health Unit at the Melbourne University. And it's a story which shows that where there's a will, there's a way.
2: Great Night Looms. This is from the Herald Sun on the 17th of May by Brad Crouch.
6: Breakthrough research is set to provide relief for huge numbers of people dealing with sleep apnea and their long-suffering partners. Professor Danny Eckhart from Flinders University is hopeful the treatment will get approval in the United States as early as next year after years of research and trials. The expert in human sleep and respiratory physiology has closely studied the condition in which people repeatedly stop breathing during sleep. More than 1 million Australians have obstructive sleep apnea, which can lead to serious health and lifestyle consequences. While multiple factors can be involved, Professor Eckhart said a primary reason is the shape and size of the airways and relaxation of associated muscles when a person goes to sleep. His research has pointed to two important chemicals involved. The project has taken two drugs already approved for human use for other treatments to activate these muscles. The work has moved from animal trials to human trials needed for regulatory approval. These are now being prepared for publication, Professor Eckhart said. Submissions will go to the United States Food and Drug Administration early next year, and we hope there will be approval for use in the US next year, which would then open the door for approval in Australia down the track. Professor Eckhart noted, like any drug, there are risks of side effects from the drugs designed to activate the throat muscles. This could include activating the brain as well, leading to insomnia and elevated heart rates. However, two major studies in the US, each involving more than 500 people, found no serious adverse side effects. Professor Eckhart said, until recently, obesity and anatomical issues were believed to be the primary causes of sleep apnea. It turns out 70% of people with sleep apnea have one or more of these non-anatomical factors contributing to their disease, he said. Now we've figured that out, we've been able to develop new treatments beyond mechanical approaches like CPAP machines that blow air into the airways. A milestone moment for Professor Eckhart was a study alongside colleagues in Boston exploring the idea of targeted drug treatment, focusing on muscles around the throat that relax when patients fall asleep. We've all done all the basic studies showing that it works, and when we trialled drugs with those properties, we were able to activate the muscles 3 to 4-fold higher than the usual compared to a placebo during sleep, he said. It resulted in about 50 to 65% reduction in sleep apnea severity. Treatment would likely be a nightly dose to activate the muscles. An estimated 1 billion people globally suffer the condition, making any breakthrough drug lucrative. That was Great Night Looms, Waking Dream, New Drug Tackles Sleep Apnea. And that was from the Sunday Herald Sun on the 17th of May by Brad Crouch.
7: Just to show a little short story here that driverless cars are still a work in process. Residents of an Atlanta, US neighbourhood say empty, self-driving Waymo cars have been flooding into their cul-de-sac by the dozens. Battleview Drive, locals first noticed robo-taxis circling their dead-end roads a couple of months ago. But in the past 2 weeks, the cars have been arriving in large groups. I think yesterday morning we had 50 cars that came through, a resident told WSB-TV. Residents said that they tried using signs to ward the cars away, but it caused them to get stuck trying to turn around. So I still think we need some arms and legs in those cars to drive them just a bit longer. Simon.
6: Teachers to inflict a penalty on World Cup. It was Mexico City. Mexican public school teachers rallied on Friday to demand a hefty pay rise, threatening mass protests at the start of the Football World Cup on June 11 if their demands are not met. About 3,000 members of the National Education Workers Union marched in Mexico City and were met by a wall of police to stop them reaching the Education Ministry. Education
2: isn't a priority, but the million-dollar business of the World Cup is. One banner held by a protester read, "Teachers to inflict a penalty on the World Cup."
7: Yeah, it's the World Game. If you think we're excited about our football here, the World Game Soccer is very excited. A quick one before our break. Travolta's been honoured. Cannes Hollywood star John Travolta was given a surprise Lifetime Achievement Award at the Cannes Film Festival on Friday as he premiered his first film he directed. The man who became an icon overnight with Saturday Night Fever was visibly moved as he accepted the honorary Palme d'Or before the screening of Propeller, One Night Coach, which is based on a book about his first experience in an airliner. "I just can't believe it. This is beyond Oscars, really," he said as he accepted the tribute. Travolta has never won an Oscar and received his flag in Korea with the iconic turn as a hitman, Vincent Vega, in Quentin Tarantino's Pulp Fiction, which won the festival's Palme d'Or in 1994. Many critics hailed it as his greatest performance.
2: 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We'll return after a short break.
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2: 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The time is 12:27 and Peter has the next article.
7: Thank you, Simon. Arcus nuclear submarine base would place a massive target on our backs, New South Wales Labor Union warns. The story comes from The Guardian, 17th of May, written by Krishina Daja and Ben Doherty. A Labor Union has expressed alarm about the newly released documents that reveal Port Kembla to be preferred Australia's base for nuclear-powered submarines, saying it would place a massive target on our backs. The South Coast Labor Council has warned federal and state politicians of a political fallout should they proceed with surrendering Port Kembla to Trump's Navy as an AUKUS base. Documents prepared by the former New South Wales Liberal government and tabled in state parliament on Friday named Port Kembla, 75 kilometres south of Sydney, as the preferred East Coast base for Australia's proposed nuclear submarine base. The documents warned that it could make Australia, the area, a target for Australian military adversaries. The Secretary of the SCLC, Arthur Rosas, said that the secret report also tells the government that what they really need to worry about is the political fallout. They got that right. Rosas said that there were schools within walking distance of the proposed base and the project would have significant effects on health services, roads and house prices. The admission by the government's own report that our transport, health, security, industrial land capacity and housing will all suffer tells you why the government kept it secret from our people, he said. The outcry comes as Australia's AUKUS spending blows out and the US submarine building falls years behind, fueling concerns that the Virginia-class nuclear submarines Australia is depending on the US to deliver to kickstart its nuclear fleet will not materialise under Australian command. Rora said it was becoming clearer that there would be no Australian nuclear submarines and Port Kembla would be a base for US subs that we are paying for. In March 2022, the then coalition government announced that it would intend to build on East Coast submarine base to the station to a new nuclear-powered submarines promised as part of the AUKUS agreement. Port Kembla was shortlisted as a potential base alongside Brisbane and Newcastle. After the Albanese government in 2023's Defence Strategic Review, Labor said a decision on the East Coast base would be made towards the end of the decade. The Labor Against War National Convener, Marcus Strom, said the government unequivocally opposed the creation of a US nuclear base on the east coast of Australia and promised to work with the communities of the Illawarra region to take a stand against any proposed or project. Strom said the group would take its opposition to AUKUS and any proposal to the Port Kembla base to the New South Wales State Conference and the National ALP Conference. We've been saying the whole time that AUKUS doesn't make us safer, it makes us an active participant in the US war planning, and that will just make us a target, Strom said. He called on the New South Wales government to reassure people of the Illawarra and rule out a base at Port Kembla. Many Port Kembla residents have expressed opposition to the proposed base. In September, more than 40 organisations signed the Port Kembla Declaration, insisting that their community should not be the site for a nuclear submarine base. In 2023, 4,000 residents marched from Wollongong to Port Kembla to protest against the AUKUS base. That story, AUKUS nuclear submarine base would place a massive target on our back, New South Wales Labor Union warns, came from The Guardian on the 17th of May, written by Krishna Danji and Ben Doherty.
2: I've got an extract from another article that puts a bit more flesh around the secret document relating to AUKUS. The article's titled, Secret Documents Reveal Preferred Australian

Government announced in March 2022 it intended to build an East Coast nuclear base to station the nuclear-powered, conventionally armed submarines it intends to buy and then build as part of the AUKUS agreement with the UK and US. Currently, those proposed submarines, if they arrive under Australian command as scheduled from 2032, will be stationed in South Australia and Western Australia. But the federal government has consistently maintained an East Coast base is vital to Australia's strategic interests. The federal government has previously said a decision on where to site the East Coast nuclear base would be taken later in the decade. But the New South Wales government documents state the Commonwealth has committed to ensuring a decision on the location of the base is undertaken by the end of 2023, to be operational by 2040. A preliminary cost-benefit analysis by New South Wales government officials identified Port Kembla as the best site for an East Coast nuclear base. It set a base in Port Kembla for nuclear-powered submarines, as well as surface naval vessels, would bring an economic benefit of $426 million to the state through improved infrastructure, community services and facilities, and increased economic activity, such as growth in highly technical and high-paying jobs. The New South Wales government documents state Port Kembla's outer harbour presents a viable alternative as a naval base, with the capacity to accommodate increased berthing, a dry dock, and a submarine facility. But the New South Wales government concedes some residents will have to leave their homes. Local businesses could be negatively affected, and rail and road travel worsened. A nuclear submarine base is likely to have a negative impact on the amenity of the local area, the documents state. Those closest to the base will be most impacted. Residents in proximity will perceive the ECNB as a risk to their community's health and the local environment. The New South Wales government documents consider the perception of risk of a nuclear accident. The probability of a nuclear accident at a submarine base is also reduced by the fact submarines are only sometimes harbouring at the base, they state. On the other hand, a nuclear submarine base is more likely to be a military target and could be perceived riskier for that reason. The documents argue that the public's risk perception of a nuclear submarine base compared to a nuclear power plant is unknown without more detailed research. Nuclear submarines may be less risky because their nuclear reactors are much smaller than the nuclear reactors at nuclear power stations. However, nuclear submarines may be far riskier because they use a highly enriched uranium that is more like the uranium used in nuclear warheads than the uranium used in nuclear reactors. And they store enough uranium to operate the nuclear submarine for over 30 years. The East Coast nuclear base is expected to be at least twice the size of the Western Sydney International Airport project, the New South Wales government documents state. It is expected to be operational by 2040. The Department of Defence estimates that more than $10 billion will be needed for facility and infrastructure requirements to transition from Collins to the future nuclear-powered submarines, including the new East Coast submarine base. The Federal Greens Senator David Shoebridge, spokesperson on Defence and Foreign Affairs, said the documents show that both the New South Wales and federal governments know that a nuclear submarine base will be damaging and dangerous for the community. It's no surprise that people don't want to live next to a bunch of floating nuclear reactors with a big military target on them. It's also no surprise that the state and federal governments are desperate to hide this truth from the public. Shoebridge argued the Labor government was putting a target on the largest population in Australia, about 7 million people who live between Newcastle and the Illawarra. This and any other AUKUS base doesn't make us safer. As we've seen in the war on Iran, US bases make countries targets. We are watching the US actively driving war and instability around the world,
And instead of distancing Australia from that conflict,

0: We have Labor, One Nation and the Coalition inviting that into our homes. The Guardian has put questions to the New South Wales Premier's office and to the Federal Department of Defence. It is understood the government agreed in principle to the Defence Strategic Review recommendation that an East Coast facility be established for Australia's future submarine capability. The government has said further decisions on the East Coast base won't be made until the 2030s. A spokesperson for Deputy Prime Minister Richard Marles said no decision on the location for this facility had been made. As the government has previously made clear, the time frame for making a decision is not until the 2030s, the spokesperson said. Secret documents reveal preferred Australian nuclear submarine base and warned it could be a military target. From The Guardian on the 16th of May by Ben Doherty.
1: Well, still on submarines, both those stories previously are serious and important stories, but in the newsroom today, Simon and I couldn't help relate to the fact that if you want to see a good submarine movie, watch Hunt for Red October. It is really good. Our next story. Passenger banned from Qantas after allegedly biting an attendant on a flight from Australia to the US. The story comes from The Guardian on the 17th of May, written by Caitlin Cassidy. A passenger has been banned from future Qantas travel after a plane travelling on a long-haul flight from Australia to the US was diverted at the weekend after the man allegedly bit a flight attendant. The QF21 flight left Melbourne at 2:30pm on Friday en route to Dallas and was diverted to Papeete in Tahiti 7 hours later when the behaviour of the disruptive passenger forced it to land. Passengers and other crew came to the assistance of the attendant during the alleged assault, a Qantas spokesman said. Upon arrival in Papeete, the capital of French Polynesia, the plane was met by authorities and the passengers was issued with a no-fly ban by Qantas, which includes any future Qantas and Jetstar flights. The plane was refuelled and the flight resumed its journey to Dallas about 35 minutes later, arriving on Saturday morning. The Qantas spokesperson said that the safety of our customers and our crew is our number one priority, and we have zero tolerance for disruptive or threatening behaviour on our flights. Footage uploaded to social media by comedian Mike Goldstein shows a man in a heated exchange with cabin crew, repeatedly telling them to F off when they asked him to move to the back of the plane. Standing in the aisle, he appeared to be stumbling and slurring his words, telling a flight attendant he had wanted to walk out for a ciggy. In response, the flight attendant said he was carrying on like a two-bob watch, which is a very funny Australian sort of terminology. The footage did not show the alleged biting. The case is among a spate of altercations on Australian flights, some of which have led to arrests. Last month, a Queanbeyan man was charged over allegedly disorderly and aggressive behaviour that led to his mid-flight restraint while travelling from Canberra to Perth, which also included allegedly trying to bite the arm of another passenger. The man, 45, is accused of shouting, swearing and ignoring safety instructions from airline crew during the flight on 16th of April. He further allegedly kicked a cabin manager during attempts to restrain him and tried to bite the arm of another passenger who had been assisting with the restraint, Australian Federal Police have said. He was charged on 3 counts, including assault on an aircraft crew member, which carries a maximum penalty of 14 years in prison. An AFP acting superintendent, Peter Brindal, said at the time that antisocial or aggressive behaviour could particularly be concerning in confined spaces during a flight. Being in the air does not give anyone a free pass from the law and the consequences of the ground, he said. The AFP, but will people before the courts and if they're accused of breaking the law? In January, AFP alleged the Canberra woman, on a flight to Perth had behaved erratically and the plane prepared to take off and went on to assault a cabin crew member. She was charged with 1 count of assaulting crew on aircraft and 1 count of behaving in an offensive and disorderly manner on an aircraft. A vape device also caused an alarm with a flight from Brisbane to Melbourne, met by firefighters on landing in February. The pilots of a Virgin Australian flight issued a PAN call for after a vape activated in the cabin during a descent, with smoke being seen coming from the device. Last year, a Jordanian national was charged after he allegedly tried to open the doors of a Sydney-bound plane mid-flight. Crew and passengers had to restrain the man, during which he allegedly assaulted an airline staff member. The Guardian Australia understands the passenger is not from Australia. That story, passengers banned from Qantas after allegedly biting an attendant on a flight from Australia to the US. I don't know about you, Simon, as a long, lifelong traveller and lover of flying. I remember when I was started my flying and travelling sort of journeys, the biggest thing you had to worry about was having a baby nearby or, you know, something being stuck with the middle seat of three. But now it appears that people just simply lose their mind.
0: One of my earliest memories of airline travel was going from Melbourne back to Adelaide to visit my grandparents with TAA. And as a young kid, being walked up to the cockpit to sit in the jump seat there, and I was given a little set of TAA plastic pilot's wings that I still have. It was just a lovely little memory, and I think in some way that inspired me to become an aerospace engineer.
1: Exactly. I mean, flying was special, you know, but once it took over and became a I'm catching a bus mentality, the standards have just disappeared. And really, you know, on those long-haul flights, it's a long way to go if you're stuck with somebody who's being unpleasant.
0: I've got a little note here. You don't want to muck around on a nuclear submarine, but there's another place you don't want to muck around on, and that's a Qantas flight.
1: Exactly. I hope they get their just reward.
0: Okay. The moment I knew, after a 2,500-kilometre bike ride, it clicked. Marriage probably wouldn't be the hardest thing we'd do. This is from The Guardian on the 17th of May, as told to Rosie Brennan. I met Dat in San Francisco in 2015. I'd left a tourism consulting role in China and moved to the US to start my own Mongolian vodka product. Dat was a specialised nurse. He loved being a nurse. They say opposites attract, and I think that rings true for us. He had this way of calming a room. Dat would arrive at a party and somehow the volume in the room would come down a little bit. He did the same with me. It was a very busy time trying to build my business, but he was always there, very supportive and curious about what I was doing. We moved quite quickly into the relationship and spent a lot of time together. In 2018, we made a decision to leave the US. When Trump got elected, America started changing quickly, and it made it harder to commit to my business. We said, let's try Australia. I'm originally from Perth, but Dat was born in Vietnam and had never been to Australia before. We just got on a plane and left. In Australia, we ended up taking over the Broadwater Resort in Busselton. When COVID hit, we worked and lived together 24/7. A lot of relationships probably wouldn't have survived that. I don't really know how to explain it. It just worked. In 2023, after 5 intense years at the resort, we decided we needed a proper break. I wanted to buy a catamaran and sail around the world, but Dat couldn't swim. So we landed on another challenge, a cycling tour from Venice to Athens. We didn't really know what we were getting ourselves into. When we started training, Dat didn't know how to ride. On our first proper outing, he rode through gravel on an angle and fell off within minutes. I thought, oh, that's it. It's never going to happen. Instead, he blamed me for not telling him that would happen. Cheekily, he asked for $5 to get back in. And then finished the ride, a good 40 kilometres or so. We did the Venice to Athens ride as part of a small tour. It was amazing, but extremely challenging. One day in Albania, it was 37 degrees. We had about 130 kilometres to ride, and the wind was in our faces. We were hot, dirty, and running out of water, but Dat didn't complain. We were some of the only riders who finished that day. That's one of Dat's strengths. Once he's made up his mind, he's going to do something, no matter how hard it is. After our ride, we stopped in Hokkaido, Japan on the way home. It was intentionally the opposite of our bike ride. We moved very, very slowly, just wandering, checking out onsens and restaurants. One afternoon in Sapporo, we ended up at a whiskey bar, Tasokari, a tiny, dimly lit six-seat bar. We were the only customers. Over a kanosuke, single malt and a whiskey cocktail, we started talking about the trip, replaying everything we'd been through. We rode over 2,500 kilometres. It was a real test, but we got through it without arguments. If we wanted to swear, we swore at the hills, not at each other. Somewhere, during those drinks, it clicked that after riding thousands of kilometres, navigating foreign countries, and spending basically every waking hour together, marriage probably wouldn't be the hardest thing we'd do. There wasn't a big proposal, just a decision we made. I think we were both relieved it was so easy and delighted to have found the next thing to do together. We embraced and told Mrs. Maki, the bar owner, who was thrilled. We got married in 2024, the Broadwater down by the beach, with family and friends who flew in from all over the world. My son Travis was our celebrant. Then, during the ceremony, Dat surprised me. He said he was taking my surname so he could share a name with Travis. I thought that was beautiful. There were lots of tears and a big party with drag queen. Being married feels more grounded and real, like we're even more of a team. We stepped away from the day-to-day at the Broadwater about a year ago and now live in Cottesloe with our rescue dog, Harvey. Cycling is still a really big part of our lives. We've done rides in Norway, France, and Australia, and through it all, we've always had each other's backs. The moment I knew, after a 2,500-kilometre bike ride, it clicked. Marriage probably wouldn't be the hardest thing we'd do. From The Guardian on the 17th of May, as told to Rosie Brennan.
1: Nice story, Simon. As a passionate cyclist, there's nothing nicer than riding around and just simply passing people and smiling and saying g'day or hello, good evening, and getting a smile back. It's good for mind and body. Our next story, a place for everyone. Stockholm to open its first publicly run sauna. Comes from The Guardian, 17th of May. Written by Miranda Bryant in Stockholm. Someone I know is going to Stockholm soon. That'd be fun. There's little doubt that Stockholm is a city of sauna goers. All year round, from early morning to late at night, the city's residents can be seen emerging from wooden huts, a trail of wood smoke coming from the chimney, and lowering themselves into deep, brackish waters of the Swedish capital's shoreline. But for locals, the visitors alike, getting access to one of these saunas can be a bit like getting into the world's most exclusive private members' clubs. The most popular waterside venues have years-long waiting lists of thousands. When new places open up, they disappear in minutes. While a proportion of spots are sometimes bookable to non-members, they are difficult to come by. In an attempt to change this, the city of Stockholm will, in June, open its first publicly run sauna with the mission of bringing the sauna for all. The new facility in Hornstull, a water-facing neighbourhood in largely residential island of Södermalm, is a pilot project with authorities hope will bring first of many city-run membership-free saunas. Pierre Carlson, project manager from the City of Stockholm's transport office, said the 5.5-metre Swedish krona, 436,573 pound project, has been born of a desire to move away from prevailing models of saunas for a few. The municipality had wanted a sauna that was 100% accessible, so no membership, accessible to the city's residents and to our guests. The Swedish capital has relatively clean water, an ideal geographical setup, are stretched over several islands, and plenty of willing customers for Badu Bastu, the Swedish term for bathing and having a sauna, made internationally famous by Finland's Eurovision entry last year, Bara Bada Batu, just take a sauna. Despite all this, the city has been slow to capitalise on demand for accessible quayside saunas. Many are being lock and key, privately owned by either member associations or individuals. The scarcity has thrown into particular sharp relief by the sauna scene in its Nordic neighbours. In the Norwegian capital, Oslo, despite a huge rise in the popularity over the last decade, it is relatively easy to get into the same-day sauna spot at one of the seven Oslo Sauna Association floating saunas in Helsinki, Finland, where the ability to sauna is considered an essential part of daily life. There is an abundance of public saunas and even a waterside community-run sauna. Stockholm's new sauna arrived by tugboat on Tuesday. The site, which is overhung by weeping willows where users will be able to swim, used to be the home to Lillem Mums Badat, a 1930s floating public bathhouse that was removed last year after falling into disrepair. The city is also building a sauna jetty that will also open to non-sauna goers. The new building, green in colour, which takes inspiration from the city's historically painted wooden water pavilions, was designed by architect Dinelle Johansson and built by Martin Bastan, who has also built an Oslo Sauna Association saunas. Carlson said, "A thought that we had with us from the political mission was sauna for all was a place for everyone. We are a public pontoon on a public space on public land. We wanted that to be permit on the site." While they have been inspired by other countries going on research trips to Finland and Denmark, the vision of Stockholm is part of a much broader vision, she said. "We know that we are not first, but then we thought we could be the best." Stockholm authorities say sauna is part of a wide quayside strategy aimed at opening up the city's waterfronts, including new areas for swimming, walkways and seating areas. It's also planning new guidelines requiring all sauna slots in the city centre to be fully publicly available to book. The new booking rules have been criticised by some sauna associations, which say it could make it difficult to maintain old membership models, which they say make it cheaper for regular sauna users. Carlson believes the city and privately run models complement one another, and the city's pricing means they will not be undercutting other saunas. But at 150 kroner, or £12, for 90 minutes, which is more expensive than the guest sessions at many privately run saunas, the cost could be prohibitive and expensive for some. Initially, everyone will be paying the same rate, but Carlson said that they would look at different pricing structures for students and pensioners once they have had a sense of demand. Matthias Levborn from Shima Sauna, which was waiting list of 20,000 for membership across its saunas and 13,000 for one site in nearby Vixaken alone, said the demand for more sauna spaces was huge. They had to wait for more than a year to get the go-ahead for a new project in the Södermalm due to the open in September, he said. "It's great that Stockholm is finally starting to catch up with other Nordic countries. Basically, diversity is good," he said. Svante Spolander, operations manager of the Swedish Sauna Academy, said interest in sauna had increased markedly in Sweden in recent years and people have to wait a long time to access to sauna bathhouses. So it's a very positive that the places are being built so that more people can benefit. That story, A Place for Everyone, Stockholm is to open its first publicly run saunas, came from The Guardian, 17th of May, written by Miranda Bryant from Stockholm.
0: When I come back from my holiday, I'll give you a personal account of the saunas in Stockholm and Oslo.
1: I can't wait. Yeah. No need for photographs, but I can't wait for the verbal.
0: Last article, The Kindness of Strangers. That quilt serves as a daily reminder of all the goodness in the world. This is from The Guardian on the 11th of May. It's from Jenny Ginsberg, as told to Katie Cunningham. "I spotted the quilt the moment I walked in. It was magnificent, hand-sewn in shades of vibrant purple and green by a local quilting maestro in a pattern known as the Drunkard's Path. My husband and I were attending a fundraiser for Nepal to raise money to rebuild a school that had been struck by the 2015 earthquake. The quilt was up for grabs as part of a raffle. I loved it so much I bought 10 tickets, hoping like hell I'd be the lucky winner. My husband Sam bought 10 tickets as well, but he declared that if he won, he'd only auction the quilt back off again to raise some extra money. That's the sort of selfless man he is. And sure enough, he won. And true to his word, Sam bounced up to the front and immediately began auctioning it. I sat there thinking to myself, put a smile on your face. We're here to raise money for people who have lost everything. Get a grip. But I was secretly devastated to have missed out on the quilt. Out of the corner of my eye, I could see a woman bidding quite furiously. I thought, well, that's nice. Good on her, putting money towards an important cause. She secured the final bid and Sam handed her the quilt. Then, to my utter surprise, she stood up, walked over to me and said, I'm giving your wife this quilt. I just sat there and tried not to cry. She later told some friends of ours that she saw the look on my face when Sam began auctioning and wanted me to have it. What a beautiful thing to do. I was determined to thank her after the shock wore off, because I've always raised our kids that on the moral that it's incredibly important to not take kindness for granted. I asked around for her address and mailed her a very heartfelt thank you card. That quilt has had pride of place on our bed ever since and serves as a daily reminder of all the goodness in the world. That was the kindness of strangers. That quilt serves as a daily reminder of all the goodness in this world, from The Guardian on the 11th of May, from Jenny Ginsberg, as told to Katie Cunningham. That brings us to the end of the online review for today. I'm Simon Whitehead. Thank you, Peter, for reading with me today.
1: Pleasure.
0: Coming up tomorrow is Game 7 between the Buffalo and Montreal NHL teams. Go Canadians! Coming up next, though, is Afternoon Live with Rosie and Carol. And some of our Victorian regional listeners will go to their local newspaper readings. The online review will return at the same time tomorrow, right here on Vision Australia Radio, VA Radio Digital, and online at varadio.org. 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

0: Hello, everyone, and welcome to Afternoon Live today, Monday, the 18th of May, on the Vision Australia Radio Network. I'm your host, Rosie Coulthard, and reading with me today is Carol English. And the time is now just after 1:02 p.m. And in today's program, we're going to have a mix of articles, no particular theme, mostly sourced from recent newspapers and magazines. And the first half begins with a regular column, The Two of Us. And it's a delightful interview with the proprietors of a Fitzroy landmark, Mario's Cafe. And moving on, we learn about film star Melanie Lynskey, her background and her involvement in the highly acclaimed movie Pike River. We'll round off this section with the First Word editorial in Culture magazine, this week by Caroline Overington. And let Steve Watterson, another regular columnist, regale us with his experience of being home alone. So if you get yourself your favourite drink and your comfy chair, and I'll hand over to Carol for the first article. Thank you, Carol.
1: Rosie, thank you. Rosie, thank you. And hello, everybody. I'm Carol English. Absolute pleasure to be here today. And Rosie, as I've driven in, I think we've only got 1 week to go. And if we didn't know the date, we could just look at the trees. All the coloured leaves are virtually on the ground from the deciduous tree. So as we know that winter is only 1 week away. So as this article is a regular by Danny Belletti, and it comes from The Age, and it's always called The Two of Us. This week, it's two Marios. Mario's in April 1986. Mario Macroni, who's now 64, and Mario Di Pasquale, 72, opened a cafe in Melbourne but became a Fitzroy landmark. And now retired, the elder Mario is still a frequent visitor. And, of course, all that started 40 years ago. So let's have a chat now to Mario Macroni, who is 64. Mario said, the first thing that Mario ever said to me was, two cappuccinos. There was no hello, how are you, none of that. It was 1983. We were working in a bistro where I was the barista and he was a waiter. I was 20 and Mario was 8 years older, which is a big gap at that age. 28 seemed like 58. But it's my nature to connect. The older waiters were a wealth of knowledge. When Mario's wife Maureen became pregnant, the plan was for him to stay home, look after the baby, start a little catering business, and he asked me to work with him. The first job was three psychiatrists and their wives, a table of six in a house. Mario was in the kitchen, and I was in black and white attire, slicked black hair, opening wine, serving food. Next, there was finger food for 80 people. Mario did it all. And I walked around serving, looking absolutely fabulous. And soon we were up to three jobs a day. We needed a workplace. We needed space. And we found an old deli in Fitzroy. We spent $125 decorating it, and we opened Mario's. And we've worked together for 35 years. I brought a certain sensibility. Skilled, but not too formal. Mario brought food muscle. He cooked for the first 2 years and I was at the front, and then we were both on the floor. The place was heaving all the time. We ended up working 4 days a week each, crossing over on Wednesdays. We didn't always agree, but we were good at knowing when to compromise. In the 90s, we also had the Continental, a venue in Paran, but things went pear-shaped with the landlords there. Mario wanted to take them to court. Now, I didn't. But I said to him, look, if you're hell-bent, I'll back you. So, look, we won the case, but we lost the place. Supporting him was more important than the result. It's not unlike a marriage. You compromise for the betterment of the whole. We're different characters, and that's part of our success. Mario is forthright, fiery, and grumpy. I've got more diplomacy, and I'm happy to let things go through to the keeper. I used to say, let's remind ourselves of the 99% that's good. He was better at putting his foot down. We once had a chef who did great food, but there was no costing. I would have gone gently, but Mario fired him. In retrospect, he was right because the next chef was just as skilled but more diligent. We planned for Mario to retire in June in 2020, but then suddenly we're in the middle of COVID and he said, look, I don't know if I want to leave now. And I said, well, look, no one's forcing you out. Stay. It was like the early days again when we had to roll with the punches. Let's have the waiters deliver food. Let's have a grocery. A lot of that was driven by Mario. After he retired in 2021, I had some fear about an increased workload, but I hadn't anticipated how much easier it would be. We used to discuss everything, menu, staffing. Are we putting on a Pinot from the Yarra Valley or the Peninsula? Now, I don't have to collaborate, negotiate, or compromise. But he's still here a lot. Last week, he made 30 jars of fig and ginger jam for the cafe. He's always going to be part of it. Now, let's have a chat now to Mario Di Pasquale, who is 72, and as we now know, he's retired. Mario said, our backgrounds were similar as children of immigrants from Italy. We talked about passata making days, compared nuances of pasta making. His family ate at El Dante. We cooked ours a little longer. We connected on our coffee. We'd both have an espresso after lunch. We were always like-minded. We opened Mario's when he was 24 years old, still a baby, but incredibly mature. He made a manual which listed everything we expected from a waiter from the moment a customer walked in the door. It was unusual in hospitality at the time. Mario is great at implementing an idea, whereas I just fumble along. After we'd been opened a year, we renovated the place and more than doubled the seating. One night, we were both standing outside the front door, looking in. The place was full of people, drinking, talking, eating pasta. There was a vibe, and I said, oh, we've done something really fabulous here. It was a moment. Strangely enough, we didn't socialise a lot over the years. We had different lifestyles. He was single when I had two kids. My kids had moved out by the time he had his daughter. We saw each other at work. We had disagreements, but nothing major. Pricing was one. Mario said coffee should be really cheap. I disagreed. If people will pay $5.50 for a Coca-Cola, why wouldn't they pay $5.50 for a cafe latte? I was right, but he was also right. We did want to be affordable. I have incredible respect for him and how we've managed the business and supported people. I don't think there'd be a single staff member out of thousands of people who would say we ripped them off. I trust him with my life, and I'm sure he'd say the same about me. We cut a deal for me to finish in June 2020, and then COVID hit and I thought, oh, I can't go now. I made a commitment to work for another year. It was the greatest way to finish my work life, because we had to go back to the drawing board and relate to each other in the same way we'd done 34 years earlier. It was like starting a new business, a fantastic reinvigoration of our relationship. I've been retired now for 5 years. I drive by, and it's so great to see the neon sign. I used to be reluctant to come in, but I do go in now. I talk to the customers. They all want to know what I'm up to, and the respect the staff show me is extraordinary. Mary and I still have conversations about the cafe, which has just turned 40. I make all the jams, I don't have to pay for my coffees, and the bolognese recipe they use now is the same one that I documented all those years ago. I'm still attached. What a lovely little story of two great friends together cooking up a storm and looking very successful. So that came from The Age of the Weekend of the 16th. It was written by Danny Valette, The Two of Us, and it was the two Marios.
0: And from page 7 of the Spectrum section of The Age of May 16th, this is by Carl Quinn and it's from the film section. The Danger Zone. Melanie Lynskey has been Hollywood-based for so long that it takes something special to get her back to New Zealand, where it all started. When she read the screenplay for Pike River, a drama about a real-life mining disaster that claimed the lives of 29 men in the South Island in 2010, she knew she'd found it. There was one scene in particular that spoke to her, in which grieving mum, Sonia Rockhouse, Robin Malcolm, describes Linsky's Anna Osborne, who has lost her husband in the explosion, as being soft on the outside, but hard as rock on the inside. "That's one of my favourite lines," she says. "I know what it feels like to be a soft-spoken, feminine woman who people dismiss a little bit, and you're like, well, I'm actually very strong and a little bit dangerous, you know." That description shouldn't come as too much of a surprise to anyone who has followed Linsky's career, since she and Kate Winslet made their film debuts in Peter Jackson's Heavenly Creatures in 1994, playing a pair of murderous schoolgirls. Teddy Roosevelt's maxim, "Speak quietly and carry a big stick," kind of sums up the screen persona of the almost 49-year-old actor. Think of her in The Last of Us, in which she played homicidal gang leader Kathleen Coughlan, or as Shona in Yellow Jackets, carrying the psychological and emotional scars of what she did to survive after a plane crash in Alaska 25 years earlier, and what she'll do to keep it secret. But for the real-life Anna Osborne, none of that made an impression. "She had only ever seen me in 2 and a Half Men, she says, says Linsky, who played Rose, a one-night stand-turned-stalker of Charlie Sheen's character in 63 episodes of the long-running sitcom. She was like, can you do drama? Because it's quite a dramatic story. I was like, I've done some drama. It was really sweet." While she didn't have any concerns about playing straight, Linsky did feel the pressure of getting it right. Osborne was not interested in someone doing an impression of her. "So that gave me a little bit of freedom," she says, "but still, Anna being happy became my sole purpose in the making of the film." She had ample opportunity to take stock of her happiness, as Osborne and Rockhouse were on set every day. "We spent so much time with them that just by osmosis, their cadences and their personalities really crept into the performances," Linsky says. "The only thing Robin and I asked was that they were not to be directly in our eye line when we were acting." Pike River is a slow burn of a movie. Director Rob Sarkis, he made Two Little Boys with Hamish Blake and Brett McKenzie of Flight of the Conchords in 2012, takes his time to build a portrait of a small regional community before blowing it apart and then following the journey through grief and anger towards healing and some kind of accountability. It's a powerful piece of filmmaking that both demands and rewards patience. The real world, Osborne and Rockhouse, became reluctant flag bearers of a campaign for justice after the tragedy, fighting to have the bodies of the victims excavated from the collapsed mine and demanding that the company that operated it admit culpability over unsafe work practices, face prosecution, pay compensation, and appropriately honour the victims. That campaign is ongoing, and it turned the media-shy women into figures of national prominence in the film's telling. It even made them political power brokers of sorts, playing a role in the rise of Jacinta Ardern to the prime ministership in 2017. Ardern had a small but crucial cameo in the movie, playing herself in a recreation of her meeting with the women shortly before the election, when she pledged to do all she could to reopen the mine and retrieve the bodies. That day was a highlight of the shoot for, for me, Linsky. She's such an incredible person, she says of the former Prime Minister. She has a star quality that's George Clooney level. It's crazy. She just has that magical thing, but she's also very down to earth, very open, very funny. I was like, can we be friends? Our daughters are the same age. Do you want to be my buddy? She jokes, adding quickly, I didn't literally ask that. You sense from talking to Linsky that down to earth is how most people would describe her too. But it wasn't always that way. She's still haunted, she admits, by the memory of coming back to high school after touring the world's film festivals with Heavenly Creatures, which she started filming aged 15 and which came out when she was 17. I was a shy kid, and acting was a way for me to come out of my shell, but the attention around it was too much, and I was not good at dealing with it. I would come back to school, and kids would be like, oh, she thinks she's so fancy. People in my hometown knew Plymouth as well. She recounts the story of buying fish and chips with her first bank card and asking the girl who served her, do you need me to sign anything? And she's like, oh, F off, we don't want your autograph. And I was like, I mean, do you need me to sign the credit card receipt? And she was like, oh, actually I do, because the card's foreign. She thought I was just in the fish and chip shop asking, does anyone want my autograph? Like, it's so crazy. Though it's a drama drawn from history, albeit relatively recent, Linsky feels the themes of Pike River are of the moment. A group of people who are often forgotten, working class people, fighting against the government and trying to get answers and fighting a big corporation. I think it's a pretty timely story, she says. But it wasn't so much the political messaging that drew her to the project. It was what she calls the central love story, which is this friendship between the two women. The films Osborne and Rocking House start out bristling at each other's presence, but grow so close that they end up sharing a room as they travel around the countryside campaigning. And the real women still do. They came on the whole promotional tour of New Zealand in 2025 with us, Linsky says. Initially, the distributors would get them each a hotel room. And then they were like, we'll just stay with each other. They share a bed. They're like sisters. They finish each other's sentences. Best, best, best friends. That's something Linsky can relate to absolutely. My female friendships are the most important thing in the world to me, she says. So I think a film that's showing what it's like to have a female friendship like that felt very interesting for me to explore, because not everybody has a husband, not everybody has a partner, and those relationships can, especially in midlife, be the strongest ones you'll have. We all think about how we would go on if we lost the most important person in the world. What would happen, she adds. And these two women have found a way to support each other through this and somehow get to the other side. It's pretty incredible to witness. And just as a note, Pike River is in cinemas right now. That article was titled The Danger Zone. It was by Carl Quinn and was taken from the Spectrum, the Age Spectrum of May 16th, page 7.
1: Look, you have got a theme going on here, Rosie. That's two articles on friendship. So now we're moving to the Australian Culture magazine of the 16th, 17th of May. This article by Caroline Overington, and she's called it First Word. Who is Mr. Beast and why is he in Australia? I remember reading that headline about a year or so ago and not bothering to read any further. Who is Mr. Beast? I didn't know, and maybe you don't care either. But you do care about human nature now, don't you? Why people do the things they do. Mr. Beast, for those who still don't know, is sometimes described as the world's most successful YouTuber. But you can scratch that. He's the world's most successful entertainer. Now wait for it. He has 650 million subscribers across his various channels. That's more, well, really much more than the population of the US, England, Canada, New Zealand and Australia combined. Some say it's more than the number of English-speaking people alive in the world today. and he's only 28 years old. Not quite a kid, but not far off. What are all his fans watching? Well, let's get into his background. Mr. Beast's real name is Jimmy Donaldson. He had a modest American childhood in Wichita, Kansas. He uploaded his first video, something to do with Minecraft, when he was just 13. He started a YouTube channel and gained followers by doing pointless nonsense, counting to 100,000, for example, by doing viral stunts like burying himself in a coffin for 50 hours. Curious viewers tuned in, and so he started rewarding them with stunts, like giving iPhones to kids on Halloween. And then came the cash giveaways. And then came the Beast Games, in which 1,000 people competed for a $10 million prize. All this he rolls out on YouTube, and it's lucrative. Mr. Beast now employs 750 people, and the business is said to be worth $5 billion. There's a couple of tricks to his success. He sticks to family-friendly content. The prizes are huge compared to other game shows. There's no nudity or sex talk, and no real violence. Mr. Beast is a good storyteller, and he's also a philanthropist, having paid to plant trees and remove rubbish from waterways. And in one particular controversial clip, he gave 1,000 people their eyesight back by paying for their cataract surgery. And he threw in a Tesla for one patient who would be able to drive for the first time with his improved vision. It should be said that some critics hated that episode, describing it as poverty porn, arguing that philanthropy should be done in private and not for the entertainment of the masses, and so on and so on. Well, look, that's a debate for another day. Most people aren't watching for the feel-good charity episodes. It's the mind games that get them in. In one recurring stunt, Mr. Beast locks people in a room or a house or a shipping container or a grocery store and says the last one to leave will receive $1 million. You probably can't imagine watching four people in a room trying not to leave, but look, think about it. Nobody is going to make anyone leave. They have to work out the door of their own volition, and if they do, well, they lose the $1 million. So what will people do for money? How much will they endure? Are you allowed to lie and cheat in a game? We all know it's not real life. But the consequences, who gets to keep the cash? Well, that's real enough. How manipulative are you prepared to be? That's what people are watching. They're watching other human beings, not at their worst, since it's not like anyone dies, but at something less than their best as they pursue the cash. It's mesmerizing. I've been shocked and appalled. You learn so much about human nature, which is maybe why they now teach a Mr. Beast course at Harvard Business School. Can you believe that, Rosie? 650 million subscribers. My goodness gracious me. Where do these people?
0: It's a bit more than me.
1: A bit more than me. Heaven forbid. So, Caroline Overington, I suppose you just look up for this Mr. Beast. I'd have to do it myself. So Caroline Overington wrote in the Australian Culture magazine, and she called it first word. Well, first word for 650 million subscribers.
0: And from page 50 of the Australian Weekend magazine of May 16th, 17th by Steve Waterson, Home Alone. For the past week, I've been enjoying what I think of as my tiny life, while my wife is overseas with a few girlfriends propping up an Asian economy in China, I think she said, or maybe Japan. I'm not a great listener and have learnt it's bad-mannered and occasionally dangerous to ask her to repeat things when I haven't been paying proper attention. Whenever she leaves, my life shrinks with fewer friends around because the thoughtful ones are all Sallys and they put up with me the same way I imagine John Lennon's mates used to put up with Yoko. She has a broad network of considerate pals because she, in turn, cares about people, apart from her inexplicable and unwarranted mockery of me. It's obvious at the dinners and functions she drags me to, while I sulk, whinge, beg, and in extremis sob to avoid meeting strangers, Sally can find something genuinely fascinating about everyone at the table, asks about their lives and interests, until they feel as flattered as guests on a top-rating interview show, and effortlessly remembers their names, even, and here's the real spooky thing, the next time she meets them. She reminds me of the great Kiwi physicist Ernest Rutherford, not because she possesses a deep understanding of subatomic particles or a luxuriant moustache, but because, as was famously said of him, I know nobody who has made more friends or lost fewer. So, living on my own while Sally's away is very different to my normal routine. It would sound ungrateful and misanthropic to call it blissful, but it's an appealing, silent, slovenly freedom. Now, our daughters have both left home, where I answer to no one but Freddy the dog, who pleasingly shares my primitive notions of etiquette and hygiene. Besides, he could hardly object to me watching the History Channel in my underpants, given he parades around completely naked, but for a blue collar that he'd whip off in an instant if he had opposable thumbs. As a tolerable cook, when my culinary imagination is unleashed, I can dress a table for one with every dish you can create based on bacon in the morning and steak at night, paired with matching wines. A breakfast Pinot rarely disappoints, and without any appetite-suppressing lectures about cholesterol or cheeky prodding of body fat. Food also lasts longer because this edgy existence means I'm not intimidated by use-by dates, which I regard as impertinent challenges to my keen sense of smell. My daughter Lucy in London treasures the videos I send her showing me pouring three-week-old milk into my cup of tea, with today's newspaper in the background as proof of expiry, to the soundtrack of my devilish carefree laughter. Clothes washing, though, is another matter. Sally's cynical prediction that if I attempted it myself, everything would turn an ugly blue-grey proved annoyingly accurate. Previously, I've been persuaded by friends who always wear black that they are inner city groovers, but now realise they simply lack the programming skills to set the front loader to handle colours. That, or they're too busy philosophising like Ludwig Wittgenstein, who's reported to have kept identical sets of clothing in his wardrobe so he wouldn't waste good thinking time deciding what to wear each day. My own sartorial options dwindle in step with my self-respect, so by the time colleagues are laughing at my beach shirt slash sweatpants slash dinner jacket ensemble, the joy of my solo break will have faded and I'll be ready to erase all traces of it. That requires a special forces, black ops level of grit and determination to return the house, dog and myself to spotless condition before Sally flies home. I'd better call her friend Lisa to remind me what day that's supposed to be. And that article, Home Alone, was by Steve Watterson and was taken from page 50 of the Australian Weekend magazine of the 17th of May. And that takes us up to a short sponsor break.
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0: Welcome back, everyone. I'm Rosie, and reading with me today is Carol. And the time is now just after 1:32 p.m. And in this

0: followed by a regular column by Benjamin Law, Dicey Topics, where this week he chats to Dinesh Papipana, a doctor and lawyer amongst his many achievements. We'll round off the program with an article published in a recent Big Issue magazine by Lauren Clark, Melbourne-based writer, and round off the afternoon with an article from the Traveller magazine, Final Call, Heaven and Hills. And I'll hand over to Carol.
1: Thank you, Rosie. So this next article comes from The Age of the Weekend, 16 May. And it's written by Michael Dwyer from his vinyl section. And he's called it Songs from the Cell Block. Men did it tough inside Pentridge Prison, but a radio station broadcasting from D Division made all the difference. Jethro Haller, out of prison 40 years ago. In his short film, Letters from Pentridge, his 3 years of fear and violence in one of Australia's toughest jails are recorded in intimate detail. But looking back now, he also remembers moments of comfort. Minnie Ripperton, loving you. A beat passes. Pardon me stumbling, but that memory just comes flooding back. To this day, that song takes me back to one very desolate night when that came over the radio. He was listening to 3PD, which a bloke named Sparrow broadcast from a double cell in D Division, stocked with records and turntables. Loved ones would leave requests on visiting days. On a board outside, inmates would dedicate songs to each other, coded messages of support or other intentions. Pat Benatar's Hit Me With Your Best Shot, Haller suggests, might flag a bit of bother. Loving you was a request for someone else, but I remember how it affected me that night. Every time I hear it, I get this feeling of, oh, everything's going to be okay. You're not alone. Across town at Footscray Records, Joshua Smith flicks through some recently acquired stock. Yeah, look, here it is. Minnie Ripperton's Perfect Angel, 1974. It's not an especially rare album, but it's hard to put a price on this copy. News of the Pentridge record collection came as a surprise to the store owner last year. He's still only catalogued about half of the roughly 2,000 LPs lost to memory after the prison closed in 1997. Heaps of stuff had been ransacked, but the record room was locked, he says. No one cared enough to do anything with it, so it sat in an office in Carlton for 25 years. And I just got a call one day and it said, we have to move out of here. You buy records? Record dealers buy old collections all the time. They value, log and price them. Stick them in bins and online and off they go. Libraries bonded by time and circumstance, blithering in 1,000 random directions. But when he mentioned this one in a Facebook post, well, things went a bit silly. People were fetishizing the whole prison experience. And I started thinking, maybe there's more to this. Smith emits a slightly anxious groan as he flips past serious young insects to stiff little fingers. Now I'm like, maybe I'm not going to sell it yet. Let's just see what happens. Beginning with 78 RPM shellac discs of the 1940s and booming through the 1980s, the collection's origins are tangled through decades of prison life where memories are blurred by constantly shifting populations. Some were sent in by loved ones, some donated by radio stations. Dennis Baer remembers his regular drive to Mornington to collect albums from Radio 3MP as one of the highlights of his 5 years as an activities officer at the jail. Now, Billy Thomas was his name, he recalls, of the prisoner then entrusted to run the station. He had the double cell. One was where he slept, and the other side was the radio room. Eventually, Mr. Baer convinced the governor to let Thomas accompany him on collection trips. I'm going to do this for you, Bill, he told him, but I tell you what, if you ever bolt on me, I'll catch you, and I'll make a mess of you. We would go to a cafe down there in Mornington, have lunch, and it becomes a bit of a deal, he says. Billy and myself, we ended up forming a great relationship. I mean, he was a crim and I was an officer, but we did a lot of things together. Doug Mormon, who did time for bank robbery from 1979 to 1990, is unsentimental about the music. Oh, there was a speaker up high on the wall and it just

0: crackled. You couldn't tell if it was good music or bad music. I used to wait for the 3DB Greyhound Racing to kick in. Still, he couldn't resist a recent visit to Footscray Records. People used to hide things, he says. There could be old money or messages inside record covers. One name scrawled across a Jackson Browne LP makes him start, "Oh, I was in Jika Jika, the maximum security agent, the maximum security unit, the night that Colin got his throat cut." Connections were formed beyond the walls too. Billy Pennell was on air at Triple M when he began receiving letters from a prisoner he calls for the sake of our chat, Johnny Mack. Johnny Mack, well, look, he wrote Love Your Show and all that. And actually, I've got a radio program I'm doing in here in the prison, and I'm allowed to play some music. Pennell began sending him the odd record company promo album. And on a Saturday night or a Sunday night, he'd often sign off with, "Thanks to Johnny Mack and all my mates at the Coburg Hilton." Mack was living in the Footscray Hotel when he passed not long ago. Pennell recalls their visits in those years with some emotion. He loved rock and roll. He loved The Who. His mum took him to Festival Hall to see Bobby Rydell and Chubby Checker. And my contribution to the record collection was minor, but it brought somebody into my life that I'll never forget. Back at the shop, the surviving collection mirrors the strange democracy of prison life. Kamal sits beside Gregory Isaacs, and Gang of Four, rare Indigenous rock and country records next to Op Shop Filler. Punk albums conjure up a rumour that Smith had heard of The Clash rolling up to lob records over the prison walls. He flicks through the dog-eared stacks like an archaeologist excavating emotional debris. Some rarities he sets aside. There's a live one by Rodriguez. Well, he actually played Pentridge one time. And another by Melbourne rock legend Wendy Saddington. A Johnny Cash sleeve is etched with heavy biro, "I hate this place." For Berlin-born art historian Katrine Stroll, founder of Pentridge Voices and the Pentridge Prison Online Museum Project, the records form part of a larger struggle over memory itself. "We record all these stories that no one really wants to record," she said, "or no one thinks worth recording." She became fascinated with the Bluestone monolith after moving to Coburg 13 years ago. "I thought, oh my God, it's so beautiful, just from an architectural perspective. But I could not find much about the actual people who lived or worked there. I was missing the human side." Now she fears the collection will simply dissolve into the market, which is a shame. It should go in a museum, but unfortunately, there is no Pentridge Museum. Not yet. That tension hangs over every conversation surrounding the records. Smith's custodianship is a reprieve in a shaky retail economy, where rare vinyl does not preserve itself free, and business depends on making way for new stock. Dennis Baer sounds wounded by the idea of the collection disappearing piecemeal. "We were quite upset when we found out this was happening," he says. "It'd be sad to split it up. What's needed is to keep it together. It's just an honest conversation at a realistic price. I won't even know what it's worth until I finish catalyzing it. But that will be a rare, Carol, that will be a raw vinyl price, not as a historical document." Well, who knew that? Who knew that there was a radio division in Pentridge all those years ago? I'm sure it brought a lot of pleasure to a lot of people. And now there's a big cache of records to be picked up. So that was Michael Dwyer writing, and he called it Songs from the Cell Block. Men did it tough inside Pentridge Prison, but a radio station broadcasting from the D Division made all the difference, and I'm sure it did. And it came from the ABC, from the Age of the Weekend.
1: And from page 22 of the Age Good Weekend magazine of the 16th of May, this is by Benjamin Law, and it's the Dicey Topics editorial. And Benjamin Law is interviewing Dinesh Palipana, who is a doctor, lawyer, disability advocate, and spinal cord injury researcher. He's 41 and he was Queensland's first graduate doctor with quadriplegia. He was awarded an Order of Australia Medal in 2019 and his memoir is called Stronger. And Benjamin is interviewing him on three topics, sex, money and politics. So the first one is sex. You were in a car accident in 2010 when you were 25, which made you a quadriplegic. Did you freak out about sex after the accident? Obviously, sex was something I was very interested in before the incident, but afterwards, you're just trying to come to terms with not walking, not being able to use your hands, and using a wheelchair. But I did have a girlfriend around that time, and it was difficult in lots of ways. How so? There was one key moment when I went to my friend's wedding. I was still in hospital, so they put me in a suit. Then my mum, my girlfriend and my grandma took me out into this boat and then onto this island. My girlfriend had to take my wheelchair onto the beach. Man, what a hassle. Yeah, but it was also beautiful. And when everyone was dancing, my girlfriend and I were on the sidelines. There was this look on her face, just watching the other couples dancing, and I think it just hit us both. That's pretty heartbreaking. Yes, really devastating, but we were always honest with each other. She said, "It's hard, but give me some time and I'll be okay." I didn't really date anyone for about 10 years after that. Was that more about you processing things or because of assumptions potential romantic partners had? It was more of a me problem. Actually, most people don't seem to care, which is a beautiful thing. And maybe I just stopped chasing booty and focused on rebuilding my life. Next topic, money. Growing up, did you always know what you wanted to do for work? I was interested in a lot of things, flying, IT, but I don't think I found my passion until much later. When I graduated from high school, all I wanted was to make a lot of money and have nice things. That's partly why I studied law. Wow, so you have a law degree? Yeah, and now work in medicine? That's an Asian parent's dream. Yeah. But I spiraled when I was in law school. I had depression. Oh no, what happened? I actually think it was because I was so materialistic. I was in a really, really dark place. But then realised that spending a life pursuing money rarely brings happiness. So I became a doctor because I actually want to help people. What have you learned about the cost of disability? There have been two times in our lives, mine and my mother's, where we've had to start anew. First, as a migrant family, then after the accident. We had to sell the house because disability equipment's expensive. Suddenly, all these costs went up and Mum had to leave work to help me. For the longest time, we didn't have a stable place to live, but I think I felt the most free when I went back to medical school after the accident, working my butt off to become a doctor. There was nothing. All I did was study. I often quote this Japanese poem, which roughly translates to, "My barn's burnt down, / now I can see the moon." Next subject, politics. Tell me about the politics of language around disability. Well, it's really interesting. When I interact with some people in Sri Lanka, they always correct me on using the word disability. They're like, "What about a different label?" Then, when I was in Saudi, or maybe it was Dubai, I saw a disabled toilet signposted as "For people of determination!" Well, you are a determined person. I know, right? People have different preferences. My personal approach is to look at people's intent. If someone with good intent has used the wrong word, I don't think that's a bad thing. Is this person trying to be kind? Is this person trying to be thoughtful? Is this person trying to help? All those things are qualities that we need more of in this world. So yes, we can have conversations about language, but in other parts of the world, people with an injury like mine die. You've been involved in politics for a while, right? Yeah, and I don't want to disparage anyone. Oh, please, go for it. But we have career politicians now. In a country like Australia, we need politicians who aren't politicians. People who are brave enough to take the hard decisions rather than the decisions that will keep them in power. And who are brave enough not just to preserve what Australia has been, but to build what it might be in the future. In 2023, you ran for the Liberal Party pre-selection. You've reflected on how Australia's diversity isn't always reflected in Parliament. Did missing out feel like a missed opportunity? A lot of people said to me, I thought you were more of a Labour or Greens guy. And I was like, well, actually, right now, we don't have an opposition that's effective. And we don't want to make echo chambers, right? So it's not so much about politics, parties or labels, but trying to have many perspectives in places where there aren't right now. I think the Liberal Party can offer one of those perspectives. What are the big issues for you? Social cohesion and, naturally, healthcare. Can you be friends with someone who doesn't share your politics? Absolutely. I have friends in every party. Labour, Greens, even One Nation. It's super important that we have conversations with people who don't share the same views as us. If you do run for office, what's your slogan going to be? Bringing sexy back. No, it'd be something to do with togetherness. And that article, the Dicey Topics article, was by Dinesh Palipana. The interviewer was Benjamin Law. And it was taken from page 22 of the Age Good Weekend magazine of the 16th of May.
0: What a great person he sounds like, Rosie.
1: Yes.
0: Lessons to be learnt there. So now we're going to the big issue from the 8th of May. And this article is written by Lauren Clark, and she calls it Loves of My Life. I was in a car park once in my early 20s, waiting for a woman I think about often, but whose name I cannot remember. See, my mate and I were in the back seat of her parents' car, lazing about, killing time with her father. He was in the driver's seat while we waited for her mother to emerge from a shop. Where were we going? What was her dad's name? Couldn't tell you. I do remember it was raining, and my mate leaned her forehead against the window, staring vacantly outside. She was tired, bored, possibly hungover. Dad, she asked her father absently, what made you decide to marry Mum? Why on earth was I witnessing this conversation? Utterly no idea. Whatever the reason, her father didn't seem perturbed. His voice, blooming with amusement and affection, replied simply, well, because of that. We looked up. My mate's mother, whom we had expected to see trotting in a slow, urgent run through the rain, was gleefully demonstrating an incredible array of silly walks, really taking her time too, bopping in a bow-legged way, toppling about like a drunken scarecrow. She dropped to one knee in reverent celebration of the universe, tongue out to receive the rain, shopping bags thrust wide, and that was what undid her. She laughed at herself and trotted towards us, her extremely receptive audience. I might not remember their names, but as far as I'm concerned, that's one of the best love stories I ever heard. Public service announcement. Romance ain't the movies. Any love that catches you where you are counts. Friend love is pretty great. I met a friend's friend when I was out recently and we talked about our mate. Our mate is really wise, we agreed. Always has the best take on our most tricky decisions. We got to the end of our conversation and I messaged the friend a photo of the two of us and I said, pick of two people who love you. Now, don't let the fact that our friend wrote back, settle down, dissuade you from engaging in similar loving declarations. That just means he loves us too. Dog love is unkempt and wriggly and contented and messy and full of joy and mutual goodwill. Cat love is warm and quiet and surprising and often deeply odd, but sometimes includes actual purring. The kind of love you get from the person who waves you generously across the street when it's not technically you who has right of way, pure as gold. The love of a person who tells you there's spinach between your teeth is a strong and important one that should not be underestimated. There is co-worker love that I sometimes get a bit misty-eyed about. A seat-saving, cup of tea-providing kind of love. Love that can make you impossibly pleased about a Kris Kindle gift nobody else understands. The love one can experience for a fictional character is a love that can survive almost anything. Two characters in love, two characters arguing, the relationship a reader has with characters taking up residence in the imagination is the kind of thing that never ends in bitter acrimony and often leads to a sequel. There's a type of relationship called parasocial relationship. There is one-sided psychological relationship between a normal person and, say, a celebrity. I would love to dismiss this kind of thing as completely embarrassing, but truth is that if anybody ever says anything rude about Sandra Bullock, my attachment to her work in the 90s behoves me to fight them. I have been to a few weddings in my time, and I'm old enough now to declare that the pomp is less important than the circumstance. A circumstance like she does a rain dance in a parking lot for her own amusement is, for instance, more important in the long run than the choice of a bouquet. I write this while being watched by a judgmental cat. The cat does not approve, but has placed one paw on my foot. A more epic, operatic, almost biblical declaration of love from this cat can barely be imagined. It's quite sensible to feel smug about that kind of love. That came from the Big Issue of the 8th of May, and it was written by Lauren Clark, and she called it Loves of My Life.
1: And from page 20 of the Edge Good Weekend magazine of the 9th of May, and this is by Danny Katz, this is the Modern Guru section. And there's a question and answer. The question is, while stuck in a slow-moving supermarket queue, the man in front of me loudly complained about his marital and sexual problems on his phone, outlining very salacious detail, every salacious detail. I didn't want to listen, but I didn't want to lose my place in the queue. What should I have done? And that question was from Alexandra Headland in Queensland. And this is Danny Katz's answer. You didn't want to listen in? Really? I can't think of a better way of killing time in a slow-moving supermarket queue than eavesdropping on someone whinging about their marital and sexual problems in high fidelity, full volume, triple X rated audio. It's your very own live math show with a front row seat. I would have closed my eyes and immersed myself in the salaciousness. Leaned in for the bitchy bits about his failing marriage, pulled away when he started going on about conjugal rights, let out a disgusted ear when he described a fetish called the hangman's papoose, then turned to the person behind me and whispered, cling wrap and a cactus? I don't know. Whatever works, hey? But if lewd public oversharing isn't for you, I suppose you could try distracting yourself with supermarket queue activities. Focus on the hauntingly beautiful melody of the squeaky checkout conveyor belt. Tone up your biceps with a few reps of canned cream corn curls. Contemplate whether to buy that packet of Chewy Eclipse Mints on the impulse buy shelf, or consider making your own at home with old toothpaste and a hairdryer. Whatever you do in that slow-moving queue, I wouldn't be tapping the guy on the shoulder and telling him to shut up. He's clearly in an agitated state, and he has access to 8 or more items. You could get bopped on the head with a whole butternut pumpkin, an autumn Aussie favourite at just $3.20 a kilo. And that article by Danny Katz, Modern Guru, was taken from page 20 of the Age Good Weekend magazine of the 9th of May.
0: Such and wisdom comes from Danny Katz. Such wisdom.
1: Yeah, such wisdom indeed. Not all of them suitable to be read out, but I thought that one was okay. So we're approaching the end of the program today. I just looked at the odd spot that was in today's Age newspaper. An art gallery in Switzerland offered free entry to its exhibition of Paul Cézanne's bathers paintings to anyone wearing only their swimming costume. It's a rather unusual experience, said Lionel, 53, wearing a colourful sequined bikini at the Fondation Bellele outside Basel. The Bathers series of paintings by French post-impressionist Cézanne, who died in 1906, depicts nude figures integrated into nature. This show playfully brings the artist's vision of the human body in nature into the present day, according to the gallery. And that article brings us to the close of our program for today. I'm Rosie Coulthard, and reading with me today has been Carol English. And thank you, Carol.
0: It's been a pleasure, Rosie.
1: And thank you. 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Thank you.

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6: 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I'm your host, Mike Cannon. She went for 6 months, but stayed for 30 years. The Australian doctor who refused to go home. Helping women on the Thai-Myanmar border survive malaria and childbirth, Dr., now Professor, Rose McGreedy has faced bullets, bombs, and brutal funding cuts, but still finds hope. In January, she was announced as the ACT's Australian of the Year. After receiving the award, Professor McGreedy told the ABC that when she first travelled to the border region between Thailand and Myanmar as a young doctor, she thought she would be there for 6 months. She said, "They were desperate at the time for somebody who knew how to do obstetrics, so I got the job." More than 30 years later, she still lives in a refugee camp, having dedicated her life to saving the lives of vulnerable women and children. Training up local staff, Professor McGreedy has built a network of clinics that operate a 24-hour birthing service. Amid dangerous and challenging conditions, they also offer crucial outpatient services, vaccinations, and community health information. She told the ABC, "This award is not for me. This award really represents the problem in Myanmar. The courageous Karen mothers, children, families who struggle at the border trying to survive the coup." Professor McGreedy's work has also led to new treatments being developed to tackle maternal malaria, with her research findings adopted by the World Health Organization. The first time most Australians heard of her story was in the June 2024 issue of the Australian Women's Weekly. Mumu arrived semi-conscious at the antenatal clinic, if you could call the humble bamboo dwelling a clinic. She was 7 months pregnant and riddled with malaria. We started her on intravenous quinine and began the 20-kilometre-long journey to our hospital, carrying her on a bamboo stretcher. Her husband and two young children came with us. He, rather than a nurse, tended to her needs, as is often the way here. When she regained consciousness after 72 hours, Mumu was able to eat a small meal. It felt like we had won. But the joy was short-lived. She became short of breath and her condition deteriorated. Mumu died of acute respiratory distress syndrome. There was nothing I could do. As I watched her husband, each hand clasping one of his sons, prepare to go home without her, I felt useless. I had failed them. How would he work and support the children? It was the first, but far from the last time, death would make me want to get as far as possible from the suffering on the Thai-Myanmar border. The loss of life, of people you know, would be saved in Australia, weighs heavily. Sometimes tears flow unbidden, and I can't stop them. They don't bring anyone back, but this release of pent-up emotion probably prevents me from losing my mind. So why am I still here, 30 years later? It couldn't be more different from the Canberra home in which I grew up, one of four children under five. a home in which my three brothers and I invariably turned the hallway into a racetrack or cricket pitch, or the garage into a fishing expedition. I miss Australia. I miss family and friends, but also those uniquely Australian moments. Magpies in flute-like chorus in the afternoon sun. Lorikeets, rosellas and cockatoos flitting in and out of gum trees. Bushwalks with kangaroos keeping a guarded distance. So why not come home? Or as my dad used to say, come and get a proper job. I hadn't planned this path to Thailand. In 1993, I was a young doctor in Darwin, preparing to work in remote communities. But first, I wanted to volunteer in Africa. Ill-prepared for malaria and other diseases rife in Africa, I took the advice of colleagues and headed to the Liverpool School of Tropical Medicine to study first. Africa, however, was not to be. Instead, I was asked to be part of a medical team on Thailand's border with Myanmar. I had enough savings to support myself for about 6 months and no idea of what lay ahead. This hilly, forested area in Thailand's Tuk province felt nowhere near as remote as parts of Australia, but it was so very different. Shoklo refugee camp was home to around 9,000 displaced people from Myanmar. It was the rainy season when I arrived, and incredibly green. All the houses were made of bamboo with leaf roofs, as was our clinic, though it had a wooden floor to support all the foot traffic. There were two main health providers in the camp, Shoklo Malaria Research Unit, the SMRU, to which I was attached, and Médecins Sans Frontières, Doctors Without Borders. I loved the work. Every weekday we travelled to a different place to screen anyone who is pregnant for malaria and treat them if necessary, or for anemia, which was also common. I hadn't been there long when one of the antenatal clinics had a spike in malaria cases. With one quarter of women infected, up from the average 5%, we had a mini-epidemic on our hands. We mobilised screening teams to do house-to-house checks. In those days there were no rapid tests. The technicians worked into the night, a whirring generator for company, trying to find the parasite in a smear of collected blood. It was here that Mumu came into my life and left a mark. The death was so preventable, yet so heartbreakingly common among the Karen people who fled persecution and poverty in Myanmar. And that is why I'm still here. Trying to save women like Mumu has become my life's work. SMRU plays a critical role in the fight against malaria in pregnancy. A Chinese herb called artemisinin might have saved Mumu, but we did not know enough about the safety of the drug at the time. 30 years of carefully collated data from local staff have helped us change World Health Organization guidelines so that this treatment can now be given throughout pregnancy. We are making a difference to the lives of some of the world's most marginalized people. It's why I was encouraged to start the Dr. Rose McGreedy Foundation. I want to help secure the future of the Burmese and Karen people in Tuk province, this place that stole my heart. It's where I met my husband and have raised two children. I am constantly in awe of the resilience of those around me. These people cross the border to toil in the fields for very little. To get documentation in Thailand, they often pay broker fees, effectively forcing them into indentured labour. With barely enough money to pay for food, they go without essential medical care. The Dr. Rose McGreedy Foundation is determined to keep filling a critical gap, working closely with the Borderland Health Foundation to support antenatal and maternal health. Part of this is training. When we were given an ultrasound, we trained locals to become sonographers. People in this refugee camp have now graduated with a certificate, not recognized in Myanmar or Thailand, yet they save lives. Recently, I was in a cycling accident. I spent time in intensive care and I was then transferred to Bangkok for surgery. A team of colleagues established a 24-hour vigil, sleeping on a mat next to my bed. Their presence meant I was never alone. They helped comfort me and have supported me when I felt overwhelmed with fear. The blessings, prayers, and wishes I have received from faiths near and far have also given me strength. As a doctor, to experience care from a patient's perspective has been humbling. I have seen the value of our own work at close range. Returning to work will take time, but knowing that our amazing, locally trained health workers continue to save lives inspires me to get well and get back to help them. Last month, nearly 2 years later, Erin Handley reported in the Age Good Weekend magazine. As she drives along the winding river that separates Thailand from Myanmar, Rose McGreedy recalls the night she ran to a bunker with nothing but a banana leaf to shield her from the debris of bombs. Tall stalks of sugarcane whip past as she says, "It was a night to remember. Not in a good way." The setting sun smears a yolky light as the Australian doctor reflects on that night in 1995 when the Shoklo refugee camp came under attack. It no longer exists, but at the time Shoklo was home to thousands of Karen refugees, an ethnic minority largely from eastern Myanmar. The camp was raided by an armed Karen faction backed by the Myanmar military. McGreedy remembers there was a bright full moon, so bright you cast shadows as you walked. Bullets travelled as blue-green lights across the sky. It was total chaos, people running in every direction. She watched as someone grabbed a flimsy plastic mat to protect themselves. In her characteristically understated manner, McGreedy recounts how a blast sent debris sprinkling into her bunker. Someone grabbed a banana leaf and pulled it over their heads. Suddenly, she envied the person with the plastic mat. Still to this day, loud sounds take her back there. A less resilient person may have called it quits and flown home, but not McGreedy. "If I run away, how do the staff feel? It doesn't help any of us." And so she stayed. For more than 3 decades, the 61-year-old doctor has been fighting malaria and tuberculosis in this fraught borderland, while helping women deliver their babies into the world. A leading expert on maternal malaria, McGreedy has also shaped the World Health Organization's guidelines on treating the mosquito-borne disease. Notably, McGreedy and her team's research showed artemisinin drugs, which had caused fetal reabsorption in animal studies and previously were not recommended in humans, were in fact safe and effective in early pregnancy. "Those findings have had global implications," says Julie Simpson, a professor of biostatistics at the University of Melbourne, who has researched malaria for 30 years and has collaborated with McGreedy. "A lack of data on pregnant women means they often don't have access to highly effective medicines." Simpson explains, "Rose has contributed to all that information so that guidelines could be changed, and now women are getting access to those important treatments." What makes McGreedy unique, Simpson adds, is not just her valuable research or running a dedicated maternal health service, but also her commitment to training local staff. She doesn't seek publicity or accolades, but her peers are quick to highlight her achievements. The Dr. Rose McGreedy Foundation, which launched in her name in 2022, to raise funds to support her work. She was named the ACT's 2026 Australian of the Year. Despite significant medical advancements since the mid-1990s, the past few years have been some of the most challenging for McGreedy and her team at the Shoklo Malaria Research Unit. A brutal coup in Myanmar in 2021 displaced millions and contributed to a surge in malaria. Between 2020 and 2024, cases tripled in eastern Myanmar's Kayin state, including a spike in Plasmodium falciparum malaria, the deadliest form of the parasite, before numbers began to decline thanks to early treatment and detection. Still, the ongoing crisis threatens to unravel decades of work to eliminate the disease, an approach McGreedy says is vital given rampant drug resistance. She says, "When you have conflict, you can't run basic healthcare." Her team has also seen a rise in tuberculosis cases and an influx of pregnant women seeking to give birth safely in their clinics. The COVID-19 pandemic and the recent US aid funding cuts under President Trump have also taken their toll. The SMRU has been forced to cut staff and wind back services by 20% due to slashed funding, even as their doctors are trying to plug some of the health gaps left by the withdrawal of other US-funded organizations. Most recently, the dire fuel crisis triggered by the US-Israel war with Iran has put further strain on the SMRU's ability to reach the most vulnerable in remote posts inside Myanmar and rural Thailand. But MacGreedy has also faced personal hardship. A cycling accident left her with a de-scalping head injury and burst fractures to her spine, which kept her sidelined for months. The bike crash is something she talks about hesitantly, partly out of embarrassment, she says, and partly out of guilt. Usually hyper-vigilant about wearing a helmet, she left hers on a bus on the day of the accident in March 2024. She says, "It's the first day in 30 years I didn't wear a helmet." MacGreedy has no memory of the moment of impact. A friend riding ahead of her turned back and found MacGreedy severely injured. Repairing a 17-centimetre scalp flap at the local hospital required 42 stitches, and she needed 5 blood transfusions. She was transported to Bangkok for a spinal operation. She says, "I broke ribs and my sternum and most of my thoracic spine. I've got a lot of metal holding 6 of the vertebrae together." The recovery was arduous. She was away from her work for several months, but it would be more than a year before she felt like herself again. Her husband, Stefan Prue, describes watching her relearn how to breathe and walk to her full capacity. "It's the kind of injury that would take many people much longer to recover from," says Wani Ritwongsakul, the chief operating officer at SMRU and a former nurse who visited MacGreedy in hospital. But, Ritwongsakul says, MacGreedy was determined, declaring, "She cannot be separated from her work. No one can stop her." MacGreedy chalks up some of that tenacity to having grown up with 3 brothers. She was raised in Canberra as the second child and only daughter of John MacGreedy, a carpenter and joiner by trade, and his wife Elizabeth, a teacher. A gifted swimmer in her youth, she narrowly missed out on qualifying for the 1982 Commonwealth Games in Brisbane before completing her medicine degree at the University of Sydney. At 30, MacGreedy arrived at the far western border of Thailand in 1994 for what was supposed to be her 6-month stint. She wanted to gain experience treating tropical diseases before returning to work in the Northern Territory with indigenous communities and hoped to one day work in Africa. But she was confronted by the high mortality rate of malaria on the Thai border and saw young, strong people, pregnant women and children, all succumb to the disease. She recalls, "You know that if you got them 24 hours earlier, 48 hours earlier, they wouldn't have died." The work was all-consuming, but she would juggle it with motherhood. In Thailand, she met Prue, a French parasitology lab supervisor who would become her husband. He was first struck by her beautiful eyes, he says, and then by her Australian accent. Prue says with a laugh, "The first time she talked to me, I could not understand." They wed in the Malar refugee camp in 1999 in a humble ceremony with a nod to traditional Karen marriage customs and had 2 children, a boy and a girl. Just 2 weeks after the birth of her first child, MacGreedy was back at work in the camp, helping other women to deliver their own babies. For more than a decade, the couple kept up a demanding routine. One parent would spend a week with their children in Chiang Mai, where they went to school, while the other would work on the border, several hours' drive away. They would swap each week, reuniting on weekends to take the children camping or hiking near waterfalls. Prue says, "She's very dedicated to her work, but she always found time to give to the kids and to the family." She often appeared to forego sleep and food for long stretches as she sifted through patient files, says Melly Gilder, an American family doctor at SMRU and a mentee of McGreedy's. Gilder draws on a Karen phrase, "Hei lo ta," which means to give all of yourself. She explains, "It's used to be generous, but also to be generous with your time, to be a team player. I feel like it really describes Rose. She's always giving herself." Wearing sandals worn down at the heels, McGreedy attends to her patients at the Wang Pa Clinic, one of a handful run by SMRU on either side of the poorest borderline. In the raw hours after birth, McGreedy curls her legs up to sit beside a young mother and her newborn on a raised wooden platform, gently checking heartbeats. Alongside senior medic, Taisa Dan, she pores over charts, scanning for details, eager for answers. Taida San says McGreedy radiates kindness. She wants to know the whole story of her patients. All too often, their stories involve flight from Myanmar, where their aspirations for the future have been snuffed out by the regime. Many joined protests and armed resistance groups in the wake of the coup, while the junta's conscription of young men has torn families apart. When asked what motivates her to persevere despite the setbacks, McGreedy cites the bravery of Karen and Burmese women. She says, "They're just stoic. It's stoicism that I haven't seen before. They have nearly nothing, and they still share." Just outside the clinic's delivery room, McGreedy glances at a young father, cradling and singing to his day-old newborn while the mother rests. McGreedy says she's pale, her face creasing with concern for the woman who had suffered a hemorrhage during birth. The coup has uprooted the lives of young couples like them in untold ways. Yet the birth of a child can't help but stir some hope. This tiny creature, with a head full of black hair, reorients and holds their focus. McGreedy says, "Life goes on, even with the bombs. You don't know which one of these babies is going to help us in the future." That was Erin Handley reporting in The Age Good Weekend magazine. The next part of the story comes from the website of her foundation. The Dr. Rose McGreedy Foundation was established in 2022 as a registered charity to support the life-saving work of Professor Rose McGreedy, an Australian doctor who has spent more than 30 years caring for marginalised people on the Thai-Myanmar border. Karen and Burmese communities have fled violence, human rights abuse and poverty in Myanmar to seek sanctuary in Thailand. However, even if they make it to the Thai side of the border as migrants, they still have almost no access to public health services as they are not citizens. Pregnant women and babies are particularly vulnerable. For the past 3 decades, Rose and her team have often been their only source of health care in rural areas, through a network of clinics focused on preventing infectious diseases and providing maternal and child health. These clinics offer culturally appropriate, high-quality care and have saved countless lives. But financial support is needed to keep this crucial care going, including to fund dedicated healthcare workers to assist women in labour and manage life-threatening complications, medication, equipment and logistic support, emergency hospital costs for patients who need higher-level care. Our challenges. The health challenges are constantly evolving, because the team is working with such a marginalised and vulnerable group in a setting that not only has limited resources, but is subject to economic, political and military vagaries. The COVID pandemic and the military coup in Myanmar in February 2021 have only added to those challenges. The team is always working to find other ways to ensure crucial health care still reaches the most vulnerable and, in fact, expanded services in conflict zones and communities in lockdown. For example, with Rose and the rest of her team's support and guidance, staff marooned in Myanmar by a sudden border closure, created a delivery room where they continued to offer safe care to women who could no longer travel to the clinics. When women from migrant communities in Thailand could no longer travel to the clinics because of lockdowns, Rose rallied her team to travel to the women and provide antenatal care in schools, temples, churches, mosques, and other public places. The medical challenges, however, are significant and ongoing, with the team focused on several key areas. 1. Reducing the maternal death rate. The maternal death rate on the Thai-Myanmar border is more than 30 times higher than Australia's. Maternal and neonatal mortality rates remain unacceptably high, despite the significant gains Rose and her team have already achieved. The maternal death rate has stagnated without reaching the United Nations Millennium Development Goals and with few prospects of reaching the Sustainable Development Goals. Women often present too late due to barriers in accessing healthcare, which remains one of the biggest contributing factors to maternal and neonatal death. Reducing rates further will be the team's toughest challenge, but they remain committed to achieving this goal with new and existing local and international partners. Current efforts are focused on meeting the women in their own communities to provide early pregnancy care. 2. Reducing the number of babies born too small. Babies born too small is a significant health concern among this vulnerable group. Their growth is impaired in utero by disease or malnutrition, which has lifelong negative implications for the children's development, resulting in cyclical poverty. They are also at higher risk of developing chronic diseases such as diabetes and hypertension. 1 in 5 babies is born too small, compared with 1 in 20 born prematurely. SMRU was one of 8 sites around the world to participate in the Interbio 21 study to examine how babies grow in utero. Of all the participating sites, the SMRU had the highest proportion of babies born too small. The research and healthcare teams have developed a multifaceted strategy to tackle this problem. Vivax malaria is a major cause, but growing awareness of other factors, such as nutrition and lack of nutritional support for pregnant women, has prompted this multidisciplinary approach. 3. Eradicating the recurrent form of malaria. Vivax malaria is far less deadly to a pregnant mother than falciparum malaria, but it is harder to cure. Rose's team have published evidence showing it is a major cause of babies born too small, as well as too early. This strain can reoccur multiple times during the same pregnancy and can be passed on to babies in utero. The harmful effects of the disease increase in proportion to recurrences. Rose's team is involved in a study funded by the Thrasher Foundation of a single-use drug for lactating mothers so women can be treated early and prevent recurrences of fever and illness as they care for their young babies. That information was from her foundation, and I think it's appropriate that the last word should come from this amazing woman. We are making a difference to the lives of some of the world's most marginalized people. And that's where we leave People in Profile and Dr. Rose McGreedy for today. I'm your host, Mike Cannon. If there's someone you'd like to hear about, please let us know. Give us a call on 1300 847 466, 1300 847 466, or email us at radio@visionaustralia.org. 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
10: 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In cricket, I've had some great reasons to celebrate. 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So if you plan to celebrate, arrange a designated driver who won't drink. And if a mate's not right to drive, do whatever it takes to stop them from getting behind the wheel. 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
12: On Vision Australia Radio, welcome to Comment is Free, where we read comments from The Guardian online. I'm your host, Natasha Norton. On today's programme, we will start with an article about the Australian budget. Jim Chalmers' budget doesn't fix everything, but it's an overdue first payment to future generations. And then, the Hunter virus outbreak has been well handled, but there are still dangerous days ahead. After that, The Devil Wears Prada sold me the journalism fantasy. The sequel captures the unglamorous reality. And lastly, Cannes is a beautiful, gruelling circus. I wouldn't quit it for anything. The first article comes from The Guardian Online Australia of Wednesday the 13th of May. Jim Chalmers' budget doesn't fix everything, but it's an overdue first payment to future generations, by Ken Henry. The Treasurer has shown economic reforms should not be left to the too hard basket and instead be pursued with a sense of urgency. Finally, a budget of economic reform. It has been too long coming. At this stage of the economic cycle, the budget should be in surplus. It should not be adding tens of billions of dollars every year to the mountain of public debt. 16 years after the release of the tax review, commissioned by the Rudd government, our tax system should be supporting much better budget outcomes. It should be underwriting much stronger productivity growth. It should be delivering a much better deal for young Australian workers. And it should be delivering to Australians a much bigger share of the resource rents being extracted by the foreign multinationals exploiting our finite natural resources. So this budget doesn't fix everything. But make no mistake, Jim Chalmers' budget takes a very big step. And it's a step in the right direction,

prosperity that was the envy of the world. On this, the Treasurer should be congratulated. The most important thing about this budget is its confirmation that economic reforms must not be left in the too hard basket, but must be pursued with a sense of urgency in the interests of future generations. Delivering better outcomes for future generations is not all about budget bottom lines and tax settings. Buried beneath the headline numbers and the political commentary of the last few days is a set of reforms that deserve far more attention than they have received. In December, the government, with the support of Sarah Hanson-Young and colleagues in the Senate, passed sweeping, consequential reforms to the Environmental Protection and Biodiversity Conservation Act. As with many legislative achievements, there is often a gap between what Parliament intends and what happens. Last night, the Treasurer allocated the resources necessary to close that gap. The proposed investment in bioregional planning is a big deal. Australian governments have spent decades assessing environmental impacts, one project at a time, in isolation, as if each were the first and the last. It is the most expensive and least effective way to make decisions about a landscape, and not surprisingly, the environment almost always pays the price. Bioregional plans can do the hard work up front, mapping where development can proceed and where it cannot, and where restoration investment will deliver the greatest return. They give industry the certainty it needs to invest. They give threatened species the connected habitat they need to recover, and they give communities a transparent basis for ensuring large-scale economic transformation, whether for renewables, mining, or even carbon farming, will place the environment at the centre of decision-making instead of an inconvenient afterthought. Funding for Environmental Information Australia matters just as much. Plans are only as good as the information underpinning them, and Australia's biodiversity data has been chronically underfunded for decades. We have been making consequential decisions about irreplaceable landscapes using maps that are in most cases simply not good enough. And by standing up a properly resourced National Environment Protection Agency with genuine independence and enforcement capability, we will have an institution capable of holding governments and proponents to account. These reforms are the building blocks that can transform how we protect and restore the environment in the midst of massive economic change driven by the best information, conservation planning at the level that makes the most sense, regionally, and enforced by a powerful and independent regulator. It is just what our country needs. The next step on this path, and one the government should now commit to, is the delivery of a fully functioning market for nature restoration. Until now, the EPBC offset system has been about development compliance rather than the delivery of flourishing landscapes and wildlife. But it is now possible to see serious private capital flowing towards the recovery of soil, water, habitat and species. This would give our kids and grandkids a chance to see a bandicoot or a potoroo in the wild. But it would also mean that the continent they inherit has the ecological foundations to sustain lives and livelihoods for all Australians. This moves us away from years of useless piecemeal and desultory funding packages focused on PR and simply triaging the loss of nature, and towards investing in real restoration through shifting the responsibility for nature repair to precisely those industries that have caused the damage. Australia has spent many decades writing checks against accounts it does not own, taking from the natural capital of future generations and the fiscal resources of people not yet born. This budget does not clear the debt, but it makes a long overdue and highly credible first payment. Dr. Ken Henry, AC, is a former Treasury Secretary and Chair of the Australian Climate and Biodiversity Foundation. And that was Jim Chalmers's budget doesn't fix everything, but it's an overdue first payment to future generations, from The Guardian Online Australia of Wednesday the 13th of May. The next article comes from

Guardian Online UK of Wednesday the 13th of May. The hantavirus outbreak has been well handled, but there are still dangerous days ahead, by Devi Sridhar. All the protocols that health experts like me look for have been followed, but outbreaks on cruise ships are notoriously hard to control. Hantavirus, the disease you wish you never heard of, as visions of the COVID pandemic flash through your head. I've seen lots of breathless coverage and some bizarre takes on social media, so I imagine many people are confused as to what's going on. Let me start by saying that this isn't the COVID pandemic. Only COVID was COVID. Previous hantavirus outbreaks have been contained, although none were on a cruise ship. So for now, the risk to the general public is low. Colleagues and I are still carrying on as normal and watching to see whether new infections arise outside the original cruise ship group. Those new infections would be the key step change determining whether we see further spread and higher risk public health alerts, or whether we are at the end of this outbreak. The first thing to know is that hantavirus cases happen all the time across the world. You just don't hear about them. In fact, you probably didn't hear about the Andes strain hantavirus outbreak in 2018 in Argentina, with 34 confirmed cases and 11 deaths. Part of what makes the current outbreak unique and newsworthy is it being on a cruise ship with about 150 people of 23 nationalities. Cruise ships are notorious for making outbreak control difficult, given the close living conditions, the frequent stops in various ports, the globe-trotting nature of passengers, and the difficulty in managing a public health response on the ship once a virus is detected. Do you keep everyone on the ship with the risk that further people become infected and unwell? Or do you take people off the ship and risk spread in each of their home nations? In this instance, quite a few passengers disembarked before the outbreak was detected and took commercial flights back home, meaning there is already wider potential exposure to the virus. We'll only know for sure in the weeks to come. When hantavirus was first mentioned, public health experts were hoping it was any strain beside the Andes strain, which can transmit from human to human and has previously caused super-spreading events. Add to that the fact that it has an incubation period of 1 to 8 weeks, which means that just because someone tests negative today, it doesn't mean they're not infected. They could still become symptomatic and infectious later. We also don't have an approved vaccine, specific therapeutic or rapid diagnostic tests that could be deployed against the strain. This means having to rely on traditional public health measures of isolation and quarantine, N95 masks, and stopping chains of infection. We will know how many others were infected on the cruise ship in a matter of days, so expect more positive cases. We will also know within a few weeks if secondary contacts on flights and elsewhere were infected from passengers who disembarked before the outbreak was identified. None have been identified so far, which is good news, but it's also early days. And it's imperative that those returning to their home countries are supported logistically, medically, and emotionally to quarantine for the full WHO-recommended 42 days and do not infect their close contacts, such as family and friends, that they might want to see. With the long incubation period, this could mean cases emerging 1 to 2 months in the future and more chains of infection to shut down. We're also in a unique situation of relying on 23 different governments to successfully manage their nationals returning home. Finally, this has all been made more difficult by the fact that the US has traditionally been the leader in outbreak investigation and response through the Centers for Disease Control and Prevention, CDC. But it recently quit the World Health Organization, WHO, and fired all of the CDC's cruise inspectors. To its credit,
the WHO has taken the lead on the response, working with the staff on the ship and multiple governments to coordinate a coherent and integrated response. All of these different countries are welcoming their nationals back and should all be following a similar containment protocol. Here, the UK Health Security Agency, headed by Professor Susan Hopkins, has been leading on this and to its credit has taken a sensible, scientific and proactive response to managing the outbreak. For instance, using self-contained flats at Arrow Park Hospital in Wirral, Merseyside, to house all those coming off the ship and ensuring they have a supported isolation arrangement with regular testing and medical assessments. They managed the Kent meningitis outbreak well too. Even if more cases arise, scientists are already looking for solutions. Vaccine studies are being expedited. Existing drugs that might work against hantavirus are being studied, and diagnostics are being tested. Knowing some of the brightest minds in the world are looking for solutions will hopefully help you sleep better at night too. Professor Devi Sridhar is Chair of Global Public Health at the University of Edinburgh and the author of How Not to Die Too Soon. And that was, the hantavirus outbreak has been well handled, but there are still dangerous days ahead. From The Guardian Online UK of Wednesday the 13th of May. On Fish in Australia Radio, you're listening to Comment is Free. We continue our readings. The Devil Wears Prada sold me the journalism fantasy. The sequel captures the unglamorous reality. By Patrick Lenton, from The Guardian Online Australia of Thursday the 14th of May. I don't know a single journalist my age who hasn't ricocheted around the rapidly shrinking media industry through multiple buyouts, redundancies, and pivots to video. Many years ago, I rage quit from my editor job at a digital youth media publication. It was the beginning of the pandemic. My team had been slashed to an exhausted handful who cried every morning, and my freelance budget had been cut to zero, all while I was still expected to reach traffic targets. A spree of insane business decisions were made that trickled down to me like sewage water at a music festival. So I quit. I was tired and being overly dramatic, of course, but that doesn't mean I wasn't justified at being upset. They announced that they were selling the publication only 2 weeks later, which explained basically everything. Like many elder millennial journalists, I was sold a particular rose-tinted version of what working in media would entail. Carrie Bradshaw, Bridget Jones, even the titular Sally from When Harry Met Sally, all poisoned my weak developing brain with a fantasy of wearing cute blazers and smoking cigarettes in my apartment and writing silly little stories that somehow saved the day. No movie exemplified this fantasy more than The Devil Wears Prada, a film that weaponizes millennial hustle culture into an aerosol and through its protagonist, Andy Sachs, sold me the dream of becoming a journalist and impressing Meryl Streep through my hard work and can-do attitude. I was good at writing and I wanted to write for a living and maybe change the world for the better. Now, many years later, not only is smoking passé and apparently bad for you, but the millennial journalism fantasy has been transmuted from a dream into a depressing capitalistic reality dominated by mass layoffs and redundancies, constant media buyouts, and endless ruinous tech pivots, all in a field owned by ridiculous amoral billionaires and fascist-leaning media monopolies. In The Devil Wears Prada 2, the iconic legacy fashion magazine Runway is on hard times. Its physical edition little more than a book of brand ads. Its glamorous and cruel editor, Miranda Priestley, forced to fly economy and eat in a cafeteria. When a new owner takes over, things get even worse.
Andy, meanwhile, has been working as a journalist at a newspaper and finds out, while accepting a journalism award, that she and the entire paper have been made redundant after being bought out by a new owner. I don't know a single journalist my age who hasn't, like Andy, ricocheted around the rapidly shrinking media industry through multiple buyouts, redundancies, and pivots to video. The Devil Wears Prada 2 can be read as a eulogy to both the era of glossy print fashion mags and also parts of the digital media era that replaced it. It was this style of journalism that I started out in, working at an online outlet that juggled, often unsuccessfully, the tension between reporting on real news for a young audience, along with silly online content, and between progressive ideals and earning our minimum wage from advertising. I saw the best minds of my generation writing lists about which of the Muppets was the most fuckable. Like Andy, who had to slum it in fashion magazines, it wasn't what we might have initially dreamed of, but even in this strange new space, we were able to live out our journalism fantasy. Sure, we were ranking Disney princesses based on how likely they would have been to die in the Challenger disaster, but BuzzFeed journalists were also winning Pulitzer Prizes. To be clear, I loved writing the stupid stuff the most, but it was important to me that I occasionally wrote some real journalism too. I believe in the importance and function of journalism in society, even if my contribution is mostly deep dives into a large hat Harry Styles wore once. But what I've discovered in my career is that my dream of doing any form of reporting is usually hindered by the rich, amoral, puffer vest-wearing idiots who keep buying up or taking over media companies. In one of my previous roles, I came on board just as the site was being bought out by a big corporate advertising company. It seemed that they wanted an in-house media publication to provide news to put on their outdoor advertising billboards. At one point, they even tried to force pivot every journalist into a billboard copywriter, but gave up when the only text we submitted to be advertised on billboards all around the country was, "Help, I'm stuck in a billboard factory." I have as many stories of profound ineptitude and negligence as I do NDAs, which mean I can't write about them, but it all boils down to one depressing realization. Like Andy in TDWP2, I still love the work, but my fantasy is just hoping there will be an industry for me to work in that manages to survive the ravages of the idiots in charge. Patrick Lenton is a writer. His latest novel is In Spite of You. And that was The Devil Wears Prada Sold Me the Journalism Fantasy. The sequel captures the unglamorous reality. From The Guardian Online Australia of Thursday the 14th of May. Cannes is a beautiful, gruelling circus. I wouldn't quit it for anything. This article comes from The Guardian Online UK of Wednesday the 13th of May, and it's written by Agnes Poirier. The festival is a celebration of cinema and a frantic trade show all at once. After 25 years, I can't help but go back. Nothing prepares you for the shock that is the Cannes Film Festival. The adrenaline, the fatigue, the elation and the emotion, but also the hunger, the anger, the magic and ridicule. For young cinephiles and for almost everybody who works in the film industry, it is the mecca of cinema and has been so for nearly 8 decades. Anyone going for the first time this week, as I did 25 years ago, should not listen to the old grognard, Cannes' battle-worn veterans, who will lament that the festival has become an abominable circus and swear this year will be their last. It is a circus, and you can bet they will be back for as long as their knees can take it, for there is nothing quite like it. Born to counteract Benito Mussolini's Venice Film Festival, its first edition was planned for September 1939, but Adolf Hitler had other plans. The previous year, under pressure from Berlin and Rome,
The Venice Film Festival's top prize, the Coppa Mussolini, was handed to Leni Riefenstahl's propaganda film Olympia, prompting the French, British and American delegates to walk out. Hence Cannes, conceived as the festival of the free world. More than 80 years later, for all its sins, it has remained faithful to that founding promise. Over the decades, Cannes has mutated into an ever-hungrier mammoth, needing more space and more venues as it attracts an increasing number of journalists and professionals. A purpose-built Palais des Festivals had to be erected in the 1980s. The bunker, as we have come to call it, is not exactly beautiful, but brutally efficient at managing Cannes mind-boggling crowds. This year, about 40,000 accredited festival goers are descending on the French Riviera from 140 countries, with dozens of films selected across all sidebars. At the same time, the Marché du Film, running alongside the festival since the late 1960s, is gathering about 16,000 participants, with thousands of films and projects up for sale. Cannes is both a summit for the cinema elite and a giant film bazaar. When I first arrived as a young critic in my early 20s, it already felt like the centre of a small, overheated world. For 11 days in May, three different worlds lead parallel lives: critics, dealmakers, and red carpet royalty, colliding almost by accident on the seafront boulevard known as La Croisette. Hundreds of critics watch multiple films a day with monastic discipline. When they give in to parties, they bitterly regret it the next morning. You can spot some of us sleeping through entire screenings. How some colleagues manage to review films is a mystery. I remember a well-known French critic who had such vivid dreams in the darkness that he became convinced they were scenes in the films. His reviews were full of brilliant analysis of moments that did not exist. We critics rush between screenings, press conferences, interviews, our desks, and the bunker's free espresso machines, often forgetting to eat or even pee. Downstairs in the bunker's basement and in hotel suites and rented apartments, the film market runs day and night. Buyers juggle numbers, producers charm, directors and screenwriters fight for their vision. Above them floats Cannes top-layer stars and talent, spending hours in hair and makeup before climbing 24 steps of the red carpet in borrowed couture and jewellery. When people in the industry groan, "Oh God, it's Cannes again," it is this collision of financial anxiety, choreographed glamour and sheer exhaustion they are bracing themselves for. These worlds sometimes collide in the most poetic or grotesque ways. One morning, rushing to my first screening at 7:30 a.m, I was walking along the Croisette when I saw coming towards me, slightly dishevelled in a tuxedo, Jack Nicholson on his way back to his hotel after a long night. I smiled. He smiled back. He was alone. No bodyguards, no chaperones. Those were the days. I also shared a lift with Takeshi Kitano in full samurai attire, and I will never forget turning into a hotel corridor and finding myself nose to nose with Max von Sydow, Ingmar Bergman's medieval knight from The Seventh Seal. My cinephile heart skipped a beat. One of my favourite sidebars in Cannes, alongside the competition where you watch the year's best crop of film, is Cannes Classics, showing restored world masterpieces and documentaries about cinema. I always start the festival there. It's the best way to reset and begin afresh. Then I'm ready for the 10-day onslaught of motion pictures and for the magic moment that precedes each Cannes screening, the festival's own jingle, a palm ascending the red carpet from underwater and then into the sky, lifted by the ethereal arpeggios of Camille Saint-Saëns' Carnival of the Animals. In 1955, Cannes gave its first official Palme d'Or to Delbert Mann's Marty. Half a century later, I found myself befriending its wonderful star, Betsy Blair, on the Croisette.
I had the joy of seeing Ken Loach twice climbing those steps to collect the palm, escorted by police outriders from Nice Airport, as if he were a head of state. I watched Iranian directors Jafar Panahi and Mohammad Rasoulof showing films at peril to their lives. For all the craziness of the red carpet and the samurai outfits, Cannes never forgets that it was founded as a gesture of resistance. That, as much as the glamour and the exhaustion, is why we keep going back. Agnès Poirier is a political commentator, writer and critic for the British, American and European press. And that was Cannes is a Beautiful, Gruelling Circus, I Wouldn't Quit It for Anything, from The Guardian Online UK of Wednesday the 13th of May. That brings us to the end of Comment is Free. I'm your host, Natasha Norton. Comment is Free will return at the same time next week, right here on Vision Australia Radio, VA Radio Digital, and online at varadio.org.

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4: Vision Australia and associated reading radio network stations, welcome to CompuTalk. I'm Ron Sonecki and I will be your reader for today. Today's program includes items on Meet the Melbourne-built robot now in dozens of aged care homes and What are passkeys? And now to our first article, which is titled Meet the Melbourne-built robot now in dozens of aged care homes by David Swan and was published on April the 27th, 2026 in theage.com.au. In a Mekwakwe residential home in Ballarat, staff work alongside a 4-foot robot that is brightly coloured, speaks up to 90 languages, occasionally blows bubbles and remembers details such as the songs residents grew up with. Grace Brown built the first of these machines called Abby, in her bedroom during a Melbourne lockdown because she felt lonely. 5 years on, the 26-year-old mechatronics engineer is chief executive of Andromeda Robotics, a Melbourne-headquartered company valued at roughly $100 million with offices in San Francisco, and convinced that the robot she started as a hobby will become something far larger than aged care. "The hardest part is not what people expect," Brown says. "It's not the engineering, it's not the fundraising. It's the fact that we are effectively writing the rulebook for how a robot should behave around someone who is lonely, grieving, confused, or dying. In real time, in real homes, with real families watching. There is no textbook for that." This month, Andromeda deployed its 22nd Abbey across Victorian not-for-profit provider Mekwakare, completing what the company calls the largest rollout of empathetic humanoid companion robots in Australian aged care. More than 1,500 residents are now sharing their days with one. An undisclosed first US customers on the West Coast goes live shortly. Australia faces a projected shortfall of at least 110,000 aged care workers by 2030, according to the Committee for Economic Development of Australia. In Brown's own research, 40% of Australian residents do not get a single visitor in a given month. In the US, it's 60%. Loneliness at the end of life isn't the absence of people, she says. Most residents are surrounded by people. It's the absence of someone who knows you, who remembers the name of your first dog, who notices you've gone quiet today in a way you weren't yesterday. Andromeda is not alone in the market. Israel's Intuition Robotics makes LEQ, a lamp-like tabletop companion that last month became the first social AI robot fully reimbursed by a US Medicaid program in Washington State. Japan's Paro Therapeutic Seal has been deployed in care homes globally for 2 decades. GrooveX's Lovot offers a furry, pet-like alternative, and South Korea's ChatGPT-powered Hyodo dolls are in more than 12,000 homes. Andromeda's bet is that a full-size humanoid designed explicitly for empathy, closer in spirit to Pixar's fictional healthcare robot Baymax than a lamp, is the form factor that wins. Its $23 million Series A funding round last September, led by San Francisco Forerunner Ventures with CSIRO-linked Main Sequence, Rethink Impact and Perth-based Purpose Ventures, funded Brown's move to the US and Andromeda's American launch. The company has not disclosed its current valuation. MechWorker says the early evidence is positive. The company's research found 74% of staff reported observing reduced residents' agitation when AB was present, with the robot rated 9 out of 10 for overall satisfaction. MechWorker chief executive Anne McCormick says staff now call AB their happiness assistant. That is not the same as a clinical trial, however. A 2024 Nature feature flagged a thin evidence base, risks of infantilization for dementia residents, and the possibility such technology ends up affordable only to the best resourced homes. Brown acknowledges all of that. The pushback usually comes before Abby arrives, not after. She says, the people most skeptical in theory are frequently the ones who, within a week of deployment, are asking when Abby can sing a specific song their mother used to know. There's also the not insignificant question of harm. Andromeda has had what she calls minor incidents, interactions in which something Abby said did not land well. None, she says, has injured a resident, and every home has a named support lead who can pause the robot at any moment. We run post-incident reviews the same way a hospital does with a clinical event. The more pressing issue for Brown and for Andromeda is regulatory silence. Abby is not a medical device, not a toy, and not a member of staff, so it currently sits in a grey area. The defaults being set right now will shape how billions of people eventually experience these machines, she says. Aged care, she argues, is just the first step in a much larger goal. She's confident that billions of robots are about to enter human environments, and almost none are being built to read a room. Andromeda wants to be the social operating system every one of these machines eventually needs. If the social OS works here, it works anywhere, she says. The scale of what we're building is a $100 billion company at minimum. And that article was titled, Meet the Melbourne-Built Robot Now in Dozens of Aged Care Homes. Our next article is titled, I Installed a Browser on My Smart TV and It Changed How I Use It, by Pankul Shah, and was published on May the 9th, 2026 in makeuseof.com. Smart TVs aren't the most ideal devices to browse the web on, mainly because typing is slow and navigation feels awkward. The problem, though, is not just the TV remote, but also the built-in browser. Most of them are clunky, difficult to navigate, and lack the features you want while browsing from the comfort of your couch. TV Bro is different. It's a free, open-source browser that doesn't force a desktop-style browsing on your TV. Instead, it's built specifically for TVs and has every feature you might need, from voice search and bookmarks to built-in ad blocking. After trying it, I found myself browsing on my TV more instead of avoiding it altogether. Most TV browsers I've tried feel like they were built for a keyboard and mouse, then awkwardly dropped onto a TV. And that mismatch is exactly what kills the experience. Thankfully, TV Bro is nothing like that. The first thing you'll notice about it is that it's designed specifically for a TV remote. Right at the top, you get a clean row of icons that give all the necessary controls. You can move through them using the D-pad on your remote, and it just works the way you expect. Once you drop into a website, the browser switches into pointer mode, so you can interact more precisely. You can then hover, click, and interact just like you'd with a mouse. Hit back and you'll snap right back to the top navigation buttons. It's a small thing, but it gives you a clear sense of where you are, which is something most TV browsers completely fail at. What really sold me on TV Bro, though, is custom shortcuts. In the settings, you can map remote buttons to actions like back, home, refresh, media controls, and even voice search. This lets you take advantage of your TV remote's buttons, which makes the entire browsing experience feel smooth. Just because TV Bro is designed for a TV doesn't mean it lacks features. It still gives you all the features you'd expect from a browser, and honestly, that's what makes it stick. For starters, there's voice search, which is a lifesaver because typing website names with a TV remote is nobody's idea of fun. Click the voice icon and you can simply speak the name of the website you want to browse. You can also bookmark your favourite sites so you don't have to repeat that same search process every time. You can also bookmark your favourite sites so you don't have to repeat that same search process every time. There's also your usual toolkit. There's a browsing history so you can retrace your steps, a download manager for grabbing wallpapers and APKs, and incognito mode for when you want to keep your browsing sessions private. All of this means TV Bro doesn't feel like some stripped-down browser, but rather a complete package. Ads are already a big part of what makes browsing annoying on certain sites. On a TV, tolerating them becomes even more difficult, especially when there are flashing banners, endless pop-ups, and auto-playing videos that completely hijack your browser. Thankfully, TV Bro comes with a built-in ad blocker. It strips away most of that noise right from the start. This speeds up page loading and also makes the browser feel clean. And if a website doesn't play nice with ad blocking, or if it's the one you actually want to support, there's a simple toggle in the bottom toolbar that you turn off the ad blocker quickly. So yes, you don't have to dive into the settings just for that. There's also a pop-up blocker that takes care of random dialogues and prevents sites from automatically opening new tabs and windows. Finally, TV Bro can block automatic media playback too, though it's something you need to enable first from the settings menu. Once you do, you won't see a website randomly blasting audios or videos out of nowhere. Yes, TV Bro's biggest appeal is how brilliantly it works with a remote, but even then, it can't quite match the speed and comfort of a keyboard and mouse. It's something I personally prefer to do for long browsing sessions. Once you pair your mouse and keyboard to the TV, it almost feels like you're browsing on a large computer monitor. Everything from typing URLs to clicking around becomes so much easier. If you don't want to bother with physical accessories, though your phone can also step in just fine, fire up the Google TV app, tap the remote icon at the bottom, and you can use your phone as a touchpad and keyboard. And that article was titled, "I installed a browser on my smart TV and it changed how I use it." Our next article is titled, "Telstra's AI bid to nip customer complaints in the bud," by Andrew Collin, was published on April the 24th, 2026 in itnews.com.au. Telstra is using agentic AI to interrogate its customer data in a bid to ease pressure on its frontline call centre operations. The carrier revealed that it has started using the technology to identify errors in customer data after they've migrated from legacy relationship management systems, allowing it to act before customers reach out to call centre staff. Speaking at Microsoft's AI tour in Sydney, Telstra AI Solutions Group owner Kim Benenum said that the capability was one of the most valuable use cases the carrier has found for agentic AI to date. That would otherwise be handled reactively, so waiting until a customer calls. It becomes a really, really operational heavy burden for our front line, so that's a real initial value that we're focusing on at the moment, Benenum said. Benenum said that the customer migrations typically happen in three phases, the first being to identify those that need to be moved and the second being the move. The third, she said, was where the fun starts and discrepancies start to appear. We're targeting in on that third phase. Once the customer has actually migrated, using Microsoft AI Foundry agentic capability to build agents that can reason over that data to help us identify customer issues, Benenum said. Obviously, from a benefits perspective, we're going to reduce the calls coming into the call centres. We're going to create a better customer experience. And we're actually going to reduce the time of these migration projects as well, because we can actually migrate these customers a lot quicker than what we could before having agentic capability in place, she added. The agent was expected to be used to accelerate other Telstra system modernisation projects, Benenum said. Traditional migration projects generally require a custom-built, very specific solution for that particular migration. But how we're thinking about it now and how we built out this, the agentic solution is actually smaller, decoupled components. The agents reason over this data and perform various different functions that are not specific for these use cases, she said. The technology has also led to a broader shift of Telstra's strategy for managing its data, like the agents created for it. The project led to the creation of data products, reusable data sets, that the carrier could also use for multiple customer migrations. Benenum conceded that early on, this was an early hurdle that initially stymied the migration project. There was a little bit of a slow start because of this. We had to actually work through to find the data. What we actually did in that process was, rather than create very bespoke methods of retrieving the data and embedding it into the solution, is we actually created data products as well. What that means is that while the project did a lot of heavy lifting in terms of the specific data products needed for this, for any AI project that has similar data requirements, rather than to reinvent the wheel every single time, they can actually leverage these data products. And that article was titled, "Telstra's AI bid to nip customer complaints in the bud." Our next article is titled, "Living with HP's Elite Board G1A. The PC and a keyboard concept is intriguing, but I'll stick with my laptop." And this is by Michael J. Miller and was published on May the 10th, 2026 in au.pcmag.com. I was very intrigued when I first saw HP Z-Lite Board G1A, an enterprise computer that just looks like a keyboard. It is designed for office workers who may sit at different desks on different days in what it sometimes describes as hoteling, or who take the machine between office and home but don't need to use it in between, so don't need a screen. It's also meant for customer-facing locations such as a hotel front desk, where not having a separate PC box can make the space look cleaner. I can imagine that such a device could fit the needs of a number of larger organizations. It's not for everyone, but it might work for many employees. The concept of a computer in a keyboard is far from new. The Commodore 64 is an early example, but that category has disappeared in recent years, replaced by either mini desktops, towers, or laptops, which are by far the largest segment. Having used the Elite Board G1A for a few weeks, my feelings are mixed. I do see the use cases and advantages, and the machine has turned out to be quite a decent performer, but I ran into some limitations with the design that have made me skeptical that it will be acceptable to as many people as HP hopes. The basic design of the Elite Board G1A is pretty simple. The core device, a keyboard with a numeric keypad on the left. As a keyboard, it's fine, with 2mm of key travel, though I missed having a palm rest, like on most desktop keyboards and virtually all laptops. The device comes with an external mouse, which you can connect via Bluetooth natively from the keyboard or via a USB-C dongle. Since the device only has two USB-C ports, it's much more convenient to use the native Bluetooth. Typically, you'd use one of the two USB-C ports to connect to power. It comes with a USB-C charger, and the other to connect to a display. Alternatively, you could connect the device to a USB-C hub, which could then connect to both power and display and give you more ports. With most monitors and a standard HDMI to USB-C adapter, I was able to get the display working well. With HP and Dell hubs, I was able to connect a monitor and other devices, including external drives. But with a single standard monitor and an Amazon Basics HDMI to USB-C adapter, I could only get a 640 by 480 resolution, even though the monitor was capable of 1920 by 1080. And although HP ships a port adapter, a dongle that connects to an HDMI monitor and passes through power and wired Ethernet, I could never get that to work. Under the hood, the Elite Board G1A has all the computing power of a modern small desktop or laptop. The unit I tested had an AMD Ryzen 7 Pro 350 CPU, Kraken Point, with Radeon 860 Mega graphics. This is a 28-watt processor with 4 Zen 5 cores and 4 Zen 5C cores plus multi-threading, with a base clock of 2 GHz and a maximum boost clock speed of 5 GHz, made on TSMC's 4-nanometer process. As such, it's not quite as fast as the HP's Elite Book X G1A, which I tested last year and had a Ryzen AI 9HX 375 CPU, but it's close for most applications. I found it notably slower than the Ryzen 375 on some AI tasks, such as Procyon's AI computer vision and image generation, as well as text generation using Llama. For standard business applications, it's quite fine. My test unit had 64 gigabytes of RAM. HP has emphasized the device's easy serviceability. It's easy to replace or upgrade parts, including RAM, SSD, battery, and keyboard. And it has the typical HP Enterprise Management features, including HP's Wolf Security for Business. The Elite board comes with an optional 32-watt battery that lets you switch between devices without restarting, and I recorded over 6 hours of battery life while running PC Mark 10's modern office test with a plugged-in monitor, which should be more than enough for switching monitors or commuting. And that article was titled, Living with HP's Elite Board G1A. The PC and a keyboard concept is intriguing, but I'll stick with my laptop. On Vision Australia Radio and across the Reading Radio Network, you're listening to CompuTalk. And now moving along to our next article, which is titled, What are Passkeys? The End of the Password Era Explained. And this is by Tim Biggs and was published on May the 10th, 2026 in theage.com.au. If you use a phone or computer at all, you've probably noticed services prompting you to create passkeys for logging in. And you've probably been hitting Not Now to avoid them. Who needs yet another authentication step to remember? But beneath that layer of friction, passkeys represent the biggest leaps in personal security since the invention of the password itself. They aren't just a new type of code to remember. They are designed to be the end of the remembering era, and it may be time to accept them. Passkeys are more like keys than passwords. You keep them on your device or secure cloud service, and you never have to send them to a website. Passkeys are digital credentials that were created to address problems resulting from the internet's reliance on passwords. Passwords are tough for users to manage, onerous for services to protect, and relatively easy for crooks to steal. Passkeys, on the other hand, are designed to be more or less invisible, to use the strong authentication users already have on their devices, and be impossible to give away. Standards around them were created by the FIDO Alliance, which includes Apple, Google, and Microsoft, most major password managers, and several governments, including Australia's. When you create a passkey, a pair of codes is generated. A private code stays with you, encrypted on your device or a secure service. A public code goes to the app or website you're logging into. Anytime you log in, rather than your device setting a key online, the web service essentially sends the lock to your device, so it can be opened in private. There is no password that the app can lose, or that the crooks can take from you. As a user, all you should ideally need to do is create the passkey and then never think about it again. From the perspective of apps and services, passkeys are far superior to passwords. Fewer people relying on passwords means that there's less of an incentive for crooks to try to break into services or to harvest passwords from elsewhere and stuff them into important platforms they can steal from. It also greatly lessens the impact of phishing. At present, many attacks involve tricking a user into supplying their password, but passkeys are cryptographically tied to a specific website or online platform, so your device can't be fooled into giving your OpenAI password to a site called OpenAI One. There's a lot of friction and frustration involved with maintaining security around passwords. At present, users need to remember their passwords, verify their identity with two-factor authentication, SMS codes, and have a secure path in place to reset their password if forgotten. Passkeys can streamline all that. Imagine you open the PayPal app and log in with your email address and password as usual. Maybe there's an additional step, like a text with a one-time code. Then the app suggests you add a passkey with a page explaining some of the benefits. You agree. Next, you see a pop-up asking you to confirm the passkey. But this pop-up does not come from PayPal. It comes from your device's operating system. It's similar to when apps let you use Face ID or fingerprint for logging in. You are not creating a password that PayPal is responsible for storing, but rather a key that will remain with your device or chosen service. For this example, let's say we're on an iPhone and have Apple default keychain in charge of passkeys. You confirm the passkey on the prompt, which adds the private PayPal code, the key, to your device's keychain, and the public code, the lock, to your PayPal account. Next time you log in, you'll use this key to unlock the app with the same method you use to unlock your device. If you've had a bad experience with passkeys or just sick of being asked about them, you're not alone. Because each individual app and service is prompting you to switch, feels like many individual tasks. And if you use a few different devices or password services, you probably have several ecosystems competing to store your passkeys, resulting in the same old problem of, now where did I put that password? The solution is to think of passkeys as a big collection of actual keys, which you want to take control of and put on the same key ring. For example, if you solely use Apple devices, you'll want to use iCloud Keychain. If you're mostly going to be logging in on an Android phone, use your device's default autofill service. Google and Microsoft have account-based passkey managers that work across their various devices, apps, and operating systems. On the odd occasion that you use a different device that doesn't have access to your passkey, most of these will generate a QR code to get it and verify your device is physically nearby via Bluetooth. If you're going to be moving around a bunch of different devices, you should look at a third-party option such as Bitwarden, 1Password or Dashlane. These can be installed on your apps or extensions on all your devices. The only friction is that you will have to instruct each of your devices to use it as default and turn off other services such as iCloud Keychain to avoid doubling up. Choosing a vault is important for keeping things simple, but you're not locking yourself in forever. The FIDO Alliance has created a mechanism that will let you put all your credentials into a file and send it fully encrypted from one provider to another. For the power user or ultra security conscious, there are also physical USB devices you can use to store passkeys. Compared with passwords, passkeys are more secure. but they aren't impossible to circumvent, and the security risks are slightly different. With passwords, a criminal might find your secret code by breaking into a web service or because some app didn't store it securely enough. They can take that and jam it into other services, hoping that you've been reusing passwords. This can't happen with passkeys. Criminals might also pretend to be legitimate services and ask for your password, stealing it to use on the real service. This also can't happen with passkeys. If you think of passwords as writing down a secret and sending it out for each service to store, passkeys are more like a physical set of keys you own and the services bring the locks to you. But obviously that means if a criminal does swipe your keys, i.e. takes your phone or laptop and has access to the PIN or biometrics you use to unlock it, they could use all your keys. The other downsides are already present in secure password practice. Passkeys may mean you become more reliant on a certain ecosystem. That is to say, if you store them with Apple, it becomes more annoying to switch to Android. And if you don't create proper recovery methods, you could end up locked out of everything if something happens to your devices. And that article was titled, What are Passkeys? The End of the Password Era Explained. Our final article was titled, Attack of the Killer Lawnmowers. Security Flaw Lets Hackers Control These Landscape Robots. And this is by Max Miller and was published on May the 7th, 2026 in slashgear.com. A hacker in Germany was stunned to find he had complete control of a robotic lawnmower. Weighing over 200 pounds and equipped with cameras to navigate, Wi-Fi and 4G to connect to the internet, and blades capable of pulverizing a human body, the Yabo lawnmower has immense destructive potential for a hacker to abuse. And yet, Andreas Makris had gained total control over every active Yabo robot across the globe with little effort. Thankfully, Makris had no plans to dominate the world with his newfound army of killer robots. He's a security researcher who spends his days probing for vulnerabilities in tech, and even was shocked at how easy it was to gain access to all of Yabo's yard care robots. As it turns out, each Yabo robot has the same password for root access, meaning that once he was able to hack one of them, he could hack the entire fleet, and from there access customer data, including video, for miles across the globe. At first, he contacted Yabo, as is protocol for cybersecurity researchers when a vulnerability of this magnitude is discovered. But instead of thanking him, Yabo's response was to downplay the situation, telling Makris the flaw was a deliberate design decision intended to provide timely and accurate solutions to mechanical or software concerns. So Makris took the drastic step of informing a reporter at The Verge, which worked with him to confirm and publicise the vulnerability. With control of a Yabo lawnmower, Makris can enlist the robots into a botnet to conduct illegal activity through an owner's own network. He can find an owner's GPS coordinates, emails, and even their Wi-Fi password. And that's only scratching the surface. The biggest mistake you can make with smart lawnmowers might be by buying them from Yabo. In his own security research published to GitHub, Makris notes that each Yabo robot is running a full instance of Linux, for which the root password is identical on every model. There is no opt-out, nor can a user permanently change the password, since it resets to the universal code with every update. Even more strangely, he found that Yabo's telemetry is routed to ByteDance, the Chinese owner of TikTok. The Verge found that despite being listed as headquartered in New York, Yabo appears to actually operate out of Shenzhen, China. This discovery is a chilling reminder to look out for warning signs your smart home has been hacked. The Verge confirmed Makris's alarming claims by visiting some of Yabo's owners he had tracked down. One man, a retired network architect for Microsoft, thought he had covered his bases by using a separate guest network with custom filtering for the bladed bot. But even he was a bit frazzled to find a reporter on his doorstep, led there by the machine that keeps his grass in check. But Makris was also able to locate three Yabo robots not too far from a crucial power plant, one of which appears to belong to a nuclear security analyst. Yabo eventually took steps to repair some in-app vulnerabilities, but the most serious concerns are related to the One Device firmware, which has not been patched. It's a stark reminder that every device connected to your network is a potential threat vector, and not every company making those devices can be trusted to have your safety in mind. There are ways to make your smart home more secure, but it's worth thinking twice before connecting a blade-wielding robot to your home network. And that article was titled, Attack of the Killer Lawnmowers. Security Flaw Lets Hackers Control These Landscape Robots. And that's all we have time for today on CompuTalk. 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

Hello and welcome to Time of Your Life, recorded in the studios of Vision Australia Radio Geelong. It's great to have you with us. My name is Kate Cobbold and today I'm joined by Joy Porter and our technical operator is Charles Cobbold. Now on to our first article. The title is The Secret Sensory Life of Plants. Researchers are discovering how they see, hear, feel and even remember. This is from The Conversation and written by Samarth Kulreshna in April 2026. Plants are often seen as passive organisms, rooted in one place and largely unable to react to the world around them. But a new field of research is challenging these assumptions and showing that plants are as sophisticated as animals in detecting and adjusting to environmental signals. Plants can perceive light through specialized proteins, detect sound vibrations, and respond to touch via mechanosensitive channels, recognize chemical signals released by neighboring plants, and even retain memories of past experiences through their changes in their DNA. My own research focuses on how plants detect the passage of time as part of their seasonal cycle. But that is merely one aspect of a major reconsideration of their sensory capacity and the parallels with animal senses. Plants can see colours. Now, anyone who has noticed a flower turning its head to track the sun knows that plants can detect light. Like animals, plants sense light signals using specialised receptors

0: Cytochromes and phototropins respond to blue and ultraviolet light. These sensors transform light cues into molecular signals to coordinate a plant's daily circadian rhythm. Now, emerging research suggests trees can even identify the summer solstice, which is the longest day of the year. This cue may act as a seasonal switch, triggering a transition in key physiological processes such as leaf aging and bud setting. My research identified a specific gene known as the early flowering 3 in European beech trees, which seemed to control seasonal responses as in energy storage, changes in plant hormone signals, and preparing for winter. But light detection is only one sense plants use to perceive their world. Plants can also listen. Now, studies show they can detect vibrations caused by chewing insects or the buzz of pollinating bees, and they respond to the sound of flowing water by directing roots towards it. Plants can also generate their own vibrations. When under stress, tobacco and tomato plants emit ultrasonic clicks that provide information about the plant's condition, including the level of dehydration or injury. Now, these clicks can be used using a sound recorder. Scientists also documented what happens when they play sounds to plants. They observed changes in the membranes of their cells and the chemical signaling along ion channels. Now, while plants do not have nerves, these channels function in a very similar way, acting as tiny gateways to transmit information in and out of cells. The exact receptors plants use to perceive sound remain unclear, but we are now investigating whether they sense vibrations through tiny hair-like structures on their leaf surface. Beyond vibrations, plants also respond directly to physical touch, often in striking ways. Familiar examples include the touch-me-not plant or the Venus flytrap, and they respond to touch by rapidly closing their leaves. These examples illustrate plants' ability to perceive and respond to mechanical stimuli. But beyond these rapid movements, plants also detect rain and damage caused by browsing herbivores. The latter prompts plants to activate defense responses, such as the production of toxins or depositing lignin to make themselves less palatable. Plants contain specialized proteins that detect these physical forces. These mechanical sensing proteins convert physical stimuli into biochemical signals, often through calcium signaling. Now, plants also remember the past to decide the future. Changes in temperature provide a good example of plants remembering that winter has passed. Remembering the cold temperatures helps them flower at the right time when spring arrives. As observed in animals, these memories are stored through epigenetic mechanisms, chemical changes to DNA that don't affect the genetic code. Epigenetic changes alter the way genes are packaged and read, creating a molecular record of past conditions. In New Zealand, for example, trees remember temperatures from previous summers to synchronize their reproduction across entire forests. This is a phenomenon known as masting. Masting triggers widespread seed production and subsequent pest outbreaks that can threaten native wildlife. Research has revealed that removable markers generate temporary chemical tags that can switch genes off. This allows masting plants to carry information from one year to the other. Together, these findings show that plants can see, feel, hear, and remember in ways parallel to our own sensory systems. Far from being passive or unresponsive, plants respond to environmental clues in sophisticated and complex ways. Rethinking plant life in this way challenges long-held ideas about intelligence, awareness and communication in the natural world. That was an article from The Conversation, written by Samarth Kureshta, titled "The Sensory Secret Life of Plants: Researchers Are Discovering How They See, Feel, Hear and Even Remember."
1: And also from The Conversation, Angel Zong has an article entitled, "How Much Do You Really Need to Retire? It's Probably a Lot Less Than $1 Million." Every few months, someone in the

0: Superannuation industry declares that Australians now need around $1 million to retire comfortably. It's a big, scary number. But consumer advocates say most people can retire with far less. Independent estimates suggest something closer to $322,000 is enough for many retirees who own their own home. So who's right? And what assumptions drive these wildly different targets? Two key organisations publish retirement benchmarks in Australia, and they paint very different pictures. The Association of Superannuation Funds of Australia, ASFA, the lobby group for the super industry, publishes two lifestyle options in its 2026 retirement standard. This was most recently updated to reflect a higher cost of living. For a modest retirement, which covered the basics, a budget car, basic health insurance privately, one domestic holiday a year, this costs around $35,000 a year for a single homeowner, and the age pension, the regular government payment available to eligible retirees aged 67 and over, covers most of it. You'd only need around $110,000 in super. For a comfortable retirement, that includes top-level private health insurance, a newer car, regular dining out and overseas travel, the ASFA puts this at around $54,240 a year for a single homeowner, requiring roughly $630,000 in super. For couples, it's about $77,000 a year, needing around $730,000. These are significant sums, but well below $1 million. Then there's Super Consumers Australia, an independent consumer group that recommends a substantially lower amount. Rather than imagining a lifestyle, the consumer group uses actual Australian Bureau of Statistics data on which retirees really spend. Its headline finding is a typical single retiree spending at the middle level out of three options needs just $322,000 in super. Remember, retirees don't have work-related expenses, and they also enjoy a range of discounts on things such as council rates, electricity and medicines, which can really add up. Part of the difference is the industry body ASFAR has an interest in encouraging people to contribute more to their super. Its comfortable standard is higher than most Australian standard of living while working. So why do the numbers differ? The gap comes down to what each benchmark is measuring. ASFAR describes an aspirational lifestyle, whereas super consumers describes what real retirees actually spend. The age pension does a lot of the heavy lifting either way. At super consumers' medium spending level, about 67% of retirement income comes from the age pension and the remainder from your super balance. But here's the crucial new factor. The age pension isn't keeping up with what retirees actually spend money on. While the pension is indexed to inflation, retirees' major expenses like insurance and rates, utilities, healthcare and food have been rising faster than general consumer prices. This means retirees who really heavily rely on the pension are seeing more financial pressure than the headline inflation numbers suggest. Then there's the housing catch. Here's the crucial fine print. Every one of these benchmarks assumes that you own your own home outright when you retire. That assumption is becoming shaky. Research shows the share of Australians aged 55 to 64 still carrying mortgage debt has tripled since 1990, and the average debt for that dollar age group now exceeds $230,000. More than one in three millennials expect to retire with a mortgage still running. The ASFAR budgets are built on the assumption of full home ownership. That means they do not include rent, mortgage repayments, or major housing costs. If you're renting or carrying a mortgage into retirement, the required super balance can rise dramatically. ASFAR estimates renters need $340,000 to $385,000 for a modest lifestyle, more than a homeowner needs for a comfortable one. SuperConsumers Australia represents a similar gap, estimating that a renter requires about $659,000 in super, compared with only $322,000 for a homeowner. With more people retiring with a mortgage debt today than previous generation, both key benchmarks may be underestimating housing-related stress for future retirees. There's also the gender gap in retirement. Australian women retire with about 25% less super than men. The gender pay gap, currently around 21%, compounds over a working life into a much larger retirement savings gap. Women also live longer on average, meaning their money needs to stretch further. The government began paying super on parental leave in July 2025, a meaningful step forward, but the gap remains significant. So what does this mean for you? There's no single right number, but ask yourself these questions before chasing any benchmark. Will you own your own home outright? Do you want to travel or are you a homebody? Are you planning for one income or two? The $1 million figure isn't evidence-based for most Australians, but the lower benchmarks all carry the same caveat. They assume you're a homeowner. As more people retire with debt or as renters, even those more modest numbers may understate what you actually need. And that article from The Conversation from Angel Zong was entitled, How Much Do You Really Need to Retire?
1: Thank you, Joy. We're about halfway through today's episode of Time of Your Life on Vision Australia Radio. My name is Kate Cobbold and my fellow reader is Joy Porter. The next article is about five simple winter safety checks and it's from National Seniors, May 2026. Now, as the weather cools and we spend more time indoors, winter is when house fires tend to rise. Heaters are switched back on, wood burners that have been sitting unused are fired up, electric blankets come out of storage, and more appliances are running at once. It is the right time to get ahead of the risk. Now, the difference between a close call and sometimes something far more serious often comes down to preparation. So, number one, check your smoke alarms properly. Your smoke alarm is what gives you time to act. Press the test button and listen carefully. If the sound is weak, if it is chirping, or if the battery needs replacing, it may be time for a new unit. If you are still using battery-powered alarms that need regular replacement, consider upgrading to photoelectric alarms with a 10-year battery that are interconnected. When one goes off, they all go off. That early warning across the whole home can make all the difference, especially at night. Number two, turn your heaters back on with care. Before first use, check heaters for dust buildup or any signs of damage. Keep them well clear of furniture, curtains and bedding. Never leave heaters running when you're asleep or out of the house. And if you use a wood burner, have it professionally cleaned before the season starts. Number three, do not take chances with your electric blankets. Check the cords and connections for signs of wear. Warm the bed before you get in, then switch the blanket off before going to sleep. If anything looks worn or heats unevenly, then replace it. Winter can also put extra pressure on all your electrical circuits, so avoid plugging heaters, electric blankets, and other high-use appliances into the same power board. Clean your dryer filter after every use. Small habits can significantly reduce risk. Now, know how you will get out safely. Take a moment to think it through. Make sure exits are clear, keys are easy to access, and you have a simple plan. If you live alone, it can help to let a neighbour or family member know your routine. It's not about ticking boxes. It is about giving yourself time and protection when it matters the most. If there is one upgrade worth making this winter, it is your smoke alarms. Choose interconnected, photoelectric alarms with a 10-year battery. When one sounds, they all sound. That is the standard your home should meet. Check the back of the alarm for expiry date and make sure it is certified for Australian homes. Also, choose low frequency, which is 520 Hz smoke alarms, as they are specifically designed to wake older people and for deep sleepers. And that is an article from the National Seniors in May 2025, titled Five Simple Winter Safety Checks.
0: And also from the National Seniors, an article written by Dr. Brendan Radford, entitled Health Insurance Rebates Slashed for Seniors. As the saying goes, do you want the good news or the bad news first? The good news is that the federal government will fix aged care by injecting $3 billion to rectify the Support at Home program and build new aged care homes. The bad news is that people over 65 will pay for it with a reduction in the private health insurance rebate. While National Seniors Australia acknowledges and supports the proposed changes to aged care, it should not come at the expense of older Australians struggling to maintain access to private health. Many of these will be pensioners who don't want to be a burden on the public hospital system. The investments in aged care include the removal of co-contributions for showering, continence management and dressing through the Support at Home program, the delivery of 20 additional specialist dementia care units, the expansion of hospital to aged care dementia support program, and the construction of an estimated additional 5,000 beds a year. The savings to pay for these come from a reduction in the higher private health insurance rebate to align with the rate offered to people aged under 65. The base tier rebate for a person under 65 is currently 21.118% compared to 28.139% for people aged 65 to 69 and 32.158% for those aged 70 and over. National Seniors Association CEO Chris Grice said that around 2.5 million Australians aged 65 and older will be shocked by the decision to cut the higher rebate. The impact of this will be significant and could push older people with limited income and savings out of the private health system. Some of these people will undoubtedly be pensioners who are struggling to maintain their cover from successive price hikes, Mr. Grice said. For example, a gold-level hospital policy couple costing $9,000 before the 1st of April would have likely increased by around $900 on the 1st of April. This will increase by another $800 per year as a result of the rebate reduction for a couple with an income in the base tier. Many of these older people will have paid private health for decades. Now, at a time in their life when they really need that insurance, when affordability is paramount, it has been swept from under their feet. It's a classic case of robbing Peter to pay Paul. Recent National Seniors Association research shows that private health insurance is one of the top costs of living concerns for seniors. Separate research by the NSA found that older Australians value the peace of mind and control over healthcare that private health in provides. Many wish to maintain it even at a great cost to themselves. Could this be the straw that breaks the camel's back? The risk for government is that older people drop their private health cover and place even greater pressure on the public system, Mr. Grice said. State and territory governments are already concerned about the capacity of public health systems. While the investment in aged care could reduce the issue of older stranded patients, the influx of older people dropping their private health could ramp up demand. The change has raised the ire of New South Wales Premier Chris Minns. Concerned about the impact on state-run hospitals, Mr. Minns said, and I quote, "Little changes at federal level made by someone in a darkened room in Canberra can have a huge impact on an emergency department in Mount Druid. That's what we have to get the health the federal government to understand. And that was a quote from the Premier of New South Wales, Chris Minns. And that was an article written by Dr. Brendan Radford from the National Seniors entitled Health Insurance Rebate Slashed for Seniors.
1: Our final article today is from The Senior, titled Five Ways to Ward Off Dementia, according to Everett Compton, who's 94, and it was written by Phoebe Looms. At 94 years of age, Everett Compton is still brimming with excitement for life. The author and lifetime advocate for people over 50 still speaks at a rapid clip, has just released his sixth book, and is planning to walk the 11-kilometre track around Uluru in Central Australia. You've got to keep telling yourself you're not too old and too tired, Mr. Compton told The Senior. 5 decades ago, Mr. Compton founded National Seniors Australia, which is the not-for-profit advocacy group fighting for a better deal for all Australians over 50. Today, he continues to advocate for older people, serving as the organisation's patron. Mr. Compton is certain he is fit enough to spend his 95th birthday walking around Uluru, where he plans to raise $100,000 for crisis response charities. Staying fit with regular walking, Mr. Compton completed a similar feat at his 90th birthday. He walked 7 kilometres from Lynnville in Queensland to Moore, which is a rural town in the Somerset region. His dedication to fitness and social good is part of Mr. Compton's regular routine, which he believes is helping him ward off dementia. When I was younger, fewer people developed dementia because they lived shorter lives, he said, adding that medical science has just revolutionised in my life. Mr. Compton, who is also an adjunct professor at the University of the Sunshine Coast and was the chair of the National Senior Productive Ageing Centre. During this time, he learned the key steps to preventing dementia. There's 5 things in old age you can do to ward off dementia, and I try to live all those 5 things in my life, he said. Number one, make sure you get enough sleep every night. Most adults need 7 to 8 hours of sleep a night, but this varies and some may need more or slightly less. Number two, stay physically active and exercise regularly. Number three, keep your mind sharp. Activities to keep your mind active can include writing, crosswords, painting, cooking, playing an instrument, or learning a language. Number four, eat a healthy diet. The Mediterranean diet, which includes regular serves of vegetables, fish, and legumes, has been associated with healthier aging and preventing age-related diseases. Maintain an active social life. Taking time to nurture your social life and keeping loneliness at bay is important for healthy aging. Whilst some might like an active and busy social life, others might be satisfied with a bit of quality time here and there. Mr. Compton has recently released his 6th book, Walk in the Spirit, which he co-wrote with Neil Johnson, who's a fellow writer and former schoolteacher. The novel follows the story of Alma, a young woman who is navigating her identity and faith, exploring the gap between formalised religion and personal belief. He was inspired to create a novel which spoke to people who never attended church, speaking to them about how faith can be expressed through compassion and kindness. The novel is a sequel to the pair's previous book, which was titled Walk with the Man. His lifelong meditations on his own spirituality have created a habit of reflecting on his actions at the end of each day. If he thinks of something where he could have been more gentle or kinder, he makes an effort to apologise. I don't believe that when you're a human being, unless you make a mistake, he said. But when I make a mistake, I don't go to church and ask God to forgive me. If I've done something that's not quite right, I've used words that were not very kind or did something stupid, I will phone the next day and say, well, I'm sorry I spoke like that. That's the only way you can live with yourself. And that was an article written by Phoebe Looms in May of this year, 2026, titled 5 Ways to Ward Off Dementia, according to Everett Compton, 94. And that brings us to the end of Time of Your Life for this week. I'm Kate Cobbold and was joined today by Joy Porter, and our technical operator is Charles Cobbold. We look forward to your company again at the same time next week on Vision Australia Radio, VA Radio Digital, and online at varadio.org. Until then, bye for now and do take care.

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10: 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Read by Hilary Neville. This book was published by Isis Audiobooks in 2006.
11: You let her go, said Mama Coetzee afterwards, as they sat in the office discussing what had happened. They had been joined by Mr. J.L.B. Matacone, who had finished work in the garage and who had witnessed the angry departure of Auntie Emang, or the former Auntie Emang, in her expensive car. I had no alternative, said Mara Motswe. She was right when she said that we had no proof. I don't think we could have done much more. But you had other cases of blackmail, said Mr. Polipetsi. You had that doctor and that man who was having an affair.
12: I made up the one about the man having an affair, said Mara Motswe. But I thought it likely that she would be blackmailing such a person. It's very common. And I think I was right. She didn't contradict me, which confirmed that she was the one. But I don't think that she was blackmailing Dr. Lubega. I think that he is a man who needed money because he liked it.
11: I am very confused about all this, said Mr. J.L.B. Matacone. I do not know who this doctor is.
12: Mara Motswe looked at her watch. It was time to go home, as she had to cook the evening meal, and that would take time. So they left the office, and after saying goodbye to Mr. Polipetsi, she and Mr. J.L.B. Matacone gave Mama Coetzee a ride home in Mr. J.L.B. Matacone's truck. The tiny white van could stay at the garage overnight, said Mara Motswe. Nobody would steal such a vehicle, she thought. She was the only one who could love it. On the way, she remarked to Mama Coetzee that she was not wearing her new blue shoes that day. Was she giving them a rest? One should rotate one's shoes, said Mara Motswe. That is well known. Mama Coetzee smiled. She was embarrassed, but in the warm intimacy of the truck, at such a moment, after the emotionally cathartic showdown they had all just witnessed, she felt that she could speak freely of shoes.
11: They are a bit small for me, Ma, she confessed. I think you were right. But I felt great happiness when I wore them, and I shall always remember that. They are such beautiful shoes.
12: Mara Motswe laughed.
11: Well, that's the important thing, isn't it, Ma? To feel happiness, and then to remember it. I think that you're right, said Mama Coetzee. Happiness was an elusive thing. It had something to do with having beautiful shoes, sometimes. But it was about so much else.
12: about a country, about a people, about having friends like this. The following day was a Saturday, which was Mara Motsue's favourite day, a day on which she could sit and reflect on the week's events. There was much to think about, and there was good reason, too, to be pleased that the week was over. Mara Motsue did not enjoy confrontation. That was not the Botswana way. And yet there were times when finding oneself head-to-head with somebody was inevitable. That had been so when her first husband, the selfish and violent Note Makoti, had returned unannounced and tried to extort money from her. That moment had tested her badly. But she had stood up to him, and he had gone away, back into his private world of bitterness and distrust. But the encounter had left her feeling weak and raw, as arguments with another so often do. How much better to avoid occasions of conflict altogether, provided that one did not end up running away from things. And that, of course, was the rub. Had she not faced up to Auntie Emang, then the blackmailer would have continued, because nobody else would have stood up to her. And so it was left to Mara Motsue to do so. And Auntie Emang had folded up in the same way that an old hut made of elephant grass and eaten by the ants would collapse the moment one touched its fragile walls. Now she sat on her veranda and looked out over her garden. She was the only one in the house. Mr. J.L.B. Matakoni had taken Puso and Motolele to visit one of his aunts, and they would not be back until late afternoon, or, more likely, the evening. That particular aunt was known for her loquaciousness and had long stories to tell. It did not matter if the stories had been heard before, as they all had. They would be repeated that day, in great detail, until the sun was slanting down over the Kalahari and the evening sky was red. But it was important, she thought, that the children should get to know that aunt, as there was much she could teach them. In particular, she knew how to renew the pressed mud floor of a good traditional home, a skill that was dying out. The children sometimes helped her with this, although they would never themselves live in a house with a mud-floored yard, for those houses were going and were not being replaced. And all that was linked to them, the stories, the love and concern for others, the sense of doing what one's people had done for so many years, could go too, thought Mara Motsue. She looked up at the sky, which was empty, as it usually was. In a few days, though, perhaps even earlier, there would be rain. Heavy clouds would build up and make the sky purple. And then there would be lightning, and that brief, wonderful smell would fill the air, the smell of the longed-for rain, a smell that lifted the heart. She dropped her gaze to her garden, to the withered plants that she had worked so hard to see through the dry season, and which had lived only because she had given them each a small tinful of water each morning and each evening, around the roots. So little water, and so quickly absorbed, that it seemed unlikely that it would make a difference under that relentless sun. But it had, and the plants had kept in their leaves some green against the brown. When the rains came, of course, then everything would be different. And the brown which covered the land, the trees, the stunted grass, would be replaced by green, by growth, by tendrils stretching out, by leaves unfolding. It would happen so quickly that one might go to bed in a drought and wake up in a landscape of shimmering patches of water and cattle with skin washed sleek by the rain. Mara Motsue leaned back in her chair and closed her eyes. She knew that there were places where the world was always green and lush, where water meant nothing because it was always there, where the cattle were never thin and listless. She knew that. But she did not want to live in such a place because it would not be Botswana, or at least not her part of Botswana. Up north they had that, near Maun, in the delta, where the river ran the wrong way, back into the heart of the country. She had been there several times, and the clear streams and the wide sweeps of Mapani forest and high grass had filled her with wonder. She had been happy for those people, because they had water all about them. But she had not felt that it was her place, which was in the south, in the dry south. No, she would never exchange what she had for something else. She would never want to be anything but Mara Motswe of Haberone, wife of Mr. J.L.B. Mataconi of Clockwang Road Speedy Motors, and daughter of the late Obed Ramotswe, retired miner and fine judge of cattle, the man of whom she thought every day, but every day, and whose voice she heard so often that she had cause to remember how things had been in those times. God had given her gifts, she thought. He had made her a Motswana, a citizen of this fine country which had lived up so well to the memory of Sir Seretse Khama, that great statesman, who had stood with such dignity on that night when the new flag had been unfurled and Botswana had come into existence. When, as a young girl, she had been told of that event and had been shown pictures of it, she had imagined that the world had been watching Botswana on that night and had shared the feelings of her people. Now she knew that this was never true, that nobody had been at all interested, except a few perhaps, and that the world had never paid much attention to places like Botswana, where everything went so well and where people did not squabble and fight. But slowly they had seen, slowly they had come to hear of the secret and had come to understand. She opened her eyes. The old van, driven by Ma Potokwani, had arrived at the gate, and the matron had manoeuvred herself out of the driver's seat and was fiddling with the latch on the gate. Ma Potokwani had been known to come to see Mara Motswe on a Saturday morning, usually to ask her to get Mr. J.L.B. Mataconi to do something for the orphan farm, but such visits were rare. Now, the gate unlatched and pushed back, Ma Potokwani got back into the van and drove up the short driveway to the house. Mara Motswe smiled to herself as her visitor nosed her van into the shady place used by Mr. J.L.B. Mataconi to park his truck. Ma Potokwani would always find the best place to park, just as she could always be counted upon to find the best deal for the children whom she looked after. "So, Ma," said Mara Motswe to her visitor after they had greeted one another. "So, you have come to see me. This is very good, because I was sitting here with nobody to talk to. Now that has changed." Ma Potokwani laughed. "But you are a great lady for thinking," she said. "It does not matter to you if there is nobody around. You can just think." "And so can you," replied Mara Motswe. "You have a head, too." Ma Potokwani rolled her eyes upwards. "My poor head is not as good as yours, Mara Motswe," she said. "Everybody knows that. You are a very clever lady." Mara Motswe made a gesture of disagreement. She knew that Ma Potokwani was astute, but, like all astute people, the matron was discreet about her talents. "Come and sit with me on the veranda," she said. "I shall make some tea for us." Once her guest was seated, Mara Motswe made her way into the kitchen. She was still smiling to herself as she put on the kettle. Some people never surprised one, thought Mara Motswe. They always behave in exactly the way one expects them to behave. Ma Potokwani would talk about general matters for 10 minutes or so, and then would come the request. Something would need fixing at the orphan farm. Was Mr. J.L.B. Mataconi by any chance free? She was not expecting him to do anything immediately, just to take a look. She thought about this as the kettle boiled. And then she thought, "And I'm just as predictable as Ma Potokwani. Ma Makutsi can no doubt anticipate exactly what I'm going to do or say, even before I open my mouth." It was a sobering thought. Had she not said something about how I like to quote Seretse Khama on everything? Do I really do that? Well, Seretse Khama, Mara Motswe told herself, said a lot of things in his time, and it's only right that I should quote a great man like that. Ma Makutsi, in fact, cropped up in the conversation after Mara Motswe had returned to the veranda with a freshly brewed pot of red bush tea. "That secretary of yours," said Ma Potokwani, "the one with the big glasses." "That is Ma Makutsi," said Mara Motswe firmly. There had been a number of minor clashes between Ma Potokwani and Ma Makutsi. She knows her name, thought Mara Motswe. She knows it. Yes, of course, Ma Makutsi, said Ma Potokwani. That is the lady. There was a pause before she continued. And I hear that she is now engaged. That must be sad for you, Ma, as she will probably not want to work after she is married. So I thought that perhaps you would like to take on a girl who comes from the orphan farm, but who has now finished her training at the Botswana Secretarial College. I can send her to you next week. Mara Motswe interrupted her. But Ma Makutsi has no intention of giving up her job, Ma, she said. And she is an assistant detective, you know. She is not just any secretary. Ma Potokwani digested this information in silence. Then she nodded. I see. So there is no job? There is no job, Ma, said Ma Romotswe. I'm sorry. Ma Potokwani took a sip of her tea. Oh well, Ma, she said. I shall ask some other people. I am sure that this girl will find a job somewhere. She is very good. She is not one of those girls who think about boys all the time. Mara Motswe laughed. That is good, Ma. She looked at her visitor. One of the attractive things about Ma Potokwani was her cheerfulness. The fact that she had failed in her request did not seem to upset her unduly. There would be plenty of other such chances. The conversation moved on to other things. Ma Potokwani had a niece who was doing very well with her music. She played the piano. And she was hoping to get her a place in David Slater's music camp. Mara Motswe heard all about this, and then she heard about the troubles that Ma Potokwani's brother was having with his cattle, which had not done very well in the dry season. Two of them had also been stolen, and had appeared in somebody's herd with a new brand on them. That was a terrible thing, did Mara Motswe not agree? And you would have thought that the local police would have found it easy to deal with such a matter. But they had not, said Ma Potokwani. And they had believed the story offered up by the man in whose herd they had been found. The police were easy to fool, Ma Potokwani suggested. She herself would not have been taken in by a story like that. Their conversation might have continued for some time along these lines, had it not been for the sudden arrival of another van, this time a large green one, which drove smartly through the open gate and drew to a halt in front of the veranda. Mara Motswe, puzzled by this further set of visitors, rose to her feet to investigate as a man got out of the front of the van and saluted her cheerfully. I am delivering a chair, he announced. Where do you want me to put it? Mara Motswe frowned. I have not bought a chair, she said. I think that this must be the wrong house. Oh, said the man, consulting a piece of paper which he had extracted from his pocket. Is this not Mr. J.L.B. Matakoni's house? It is his house, said Mara Motswe, but... Then this is the right place after all, said the man. Mr. J.L.B. Matakoni bought a chair the other day. Now it is ready. Mr. Radifuti told me to bring it. So, thought Mara Motswe, Mr. J.L.B. Matakoni has been shopping, and she could hardly send the chair back. She nodded to the man and gestured to the door behind her. Please put it through there, Ra, she said. That is where it will go. As the chair was carried past them, Ma Potokwani let out a whistle. That is a very fine chair, Ma, she said. Mr. J.L.B. Matakoni has made a very good choice. Mara Motswe did not reply. She could only imagine the price of such a chair, and she wondered what had possessed Mr. J.L.B. Matakoni to buy it. Well, they could talk about it later, when he came back. He could explain himself then. She turned to Ma Potokwani and noticed that her friend was studying her, watching her reaction. I'm sorry, said Mara Motswe. It's just that he did not consult me. He does that sort of thing from time to time. It is a very expensive chair. Don't be hard on him, said Ma Potokwani. He is a very good man. And doesn't he deserve a comfortable chair? Doesn't he deserve a comfortable chair after all that hard work? Mara Motsui sat down. It was true. If Mr. J.L.B. Matacone wanted a comfortable chair, then surely he was entitled to one. She looked at her friend. Perhaps she had been too hard in her judgment of Ma Potokwani. Here she was selflessly supporting Mr. J.L.B. Matacone, praising his hard work. She was a considerate woman. Yes, said Mara Motsui. You are right, Ma Potokwani. Mr. J.L.B. Matacone has been using an old chair for a long time. He deserves a new chair. You are quite right. There was a brief silence. Then Ma Potokwani spoke. In that case, she said, do you think that you could give his old chair to the orphan farm? We would be able to use a chair like that. It would be very kind of you to do that, Ma, now that you no longer need it. There was very little that Mara Motsui could do but agree, although she reflected ruefully that once again the matron had managed to get something out of her. Well, it was for the orphan's sake, and that, she felt, was the best cause of all. So she sighed, just very slightly, but enough for Ma Potokwani to hear, and agreed. Then she offered to pour Ma Potokwani a further cup of tea, and the offer was quickly accepted. I have some cake here, said Ma Potokwani, reaching for the bag she had placed at her feet. I thought that you might like a piece. She opened the bag and took out a large parcel of cake, carefully wrapped in greaseproof paper. Mara Motsui watched carefully as her visitor sliced the slab into two generous portions and laid them on the table, two pieces of paper acting as plates. That's very kind of you, Ma, said Mara Motsui. But I think that I'm going to have to say no thank you. You see, I'm on a diet now. It was said without conviction, and her words faded away at the end of the sentence. But Ma Potokwani had heard and looked up sharply. Mara Motsui, she exclaimed. If you go on a diet, then what are the rest of us to do? What will all the other traditionally built ladies think if they hear about this? How can you be so unkind? Unkind? Asked Mara Motsui. I do not see how this is unkind. But it is, protested Ma Potokwani. Traditionally built people are always being told by other people to eat less. Their lives are often a misery. You are a well-known traditionally built person. If you go on a diet, then everybody else will feel guilty. They will feel that they have to go on a diet too, and that will spoil their lives. Ma Potokwani pushed one of the pieces of cake over to Mara Motsui. You must take this, Ma, she said. I shall be eating my piece. I am traditionally built too, and we traditionally built people must stick together. We really must. Ma Potokwani picked up her piece of cake and took a large bite out of it. It is very good, Ma, she mumbled through a mouthful of fruitcake. It is very good cake. For a moment, Mara Motsui was undecided. Do I really want to change the way I am? She asked herself. Or should I just be myself, which is a traditionally built lady who likes bush tea and who likes to sit in her veranda and think? She sighed. There were many good intentions which would never be seen to their implementation. This, she decided, was one of them. I think my diet is over now, she said to Ma Potokwani. They sat there for some time, talking in the way of old friends, licking the crumbs of cake off their fingers. Mara Motsui told Ma Potokwani about her stressful week, and Ma Potokwani sympathized with her. You must take more care of yourself, she said. We are not born to work, work, work all the time. You're right, said Mara Motsui. It is important just to be able to sit and think. Ma Potokwani agreed with that. I often tell the orphans not to spend all their time working, she said. It is quite unnatural to work like that. There should be some time for work and some for play. And some for sitting and watching the sun go up and down, said Mara Motsui. And some time for listening to the cattle bells in the bush. Ma Potokwane thought that this was a fine sentiment. She too, she said, would like to retire one day and go and live out in her village, where people knew one another and cared for one another. Will you go back to your village one day? She asked Mara Motswe. And Mara Motswe replied, I shall go back. Yes, one of these days I shall go back. And in her mind's eye, she saw the winding paths of Machudi, and the cattle pens, and the small, walled-off plot of ground, where a modest stone bore the inscription, Obed Ramotswe. And beside the stone, there were wild flowers growing, small flowers of such beauty and perfection that they broke the heart. They broke the heart.
10: That is the end of Blue Shoes and Happiness by Alexander McCall Smith. This book was produced by the Royal National Institute of the Blind, 105 Judd Street, London, England, registered charity number 226227, in 2006.
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I'm John Reed. This program features articles compiled from About Time and Paper Chained. This content is created by and for current and formerly incarcerated people. The following is a content warning that some articles may be distressing or traumatizing. Listeners' discretion is advised. The first article is from About Time, issue 20 of March 2026. It's entitled Conquering Prison Life, and it's by Cookie, who writes from a prison in Victoria. Hi, my name's Cookie. I'm of a Victorian prison system. I spent 12 years in prison this new year. Throughout my prison sentence, the only consistent thing has been my training. The rest has been a roller coaster. I feel I've been subjected to unfair and unequal decisions in my time here. I have come to the unfortunate realization that I must empower myself. Having been encouraged by your 11th edition prison newspaper regarding a judicial review process, I have learnt and gained immeasurably, familiarising myself with processes otherwise unknown by the majority of inmates in the Victorian prison system. For example, inmates in Victoria can handwrite or type, then send legal emails via the prison admin, like faxes, to any legal organisation nationwide. You can also make requests to the Victorian Legal Aid Library, library@vla.vic.gov.au, and request up to 10 legal documents per fortnight, such as legal precedents, case transcripts, legislation, Corrections Act 1986, Regulations 2019, or Human Rights, the Charter of Human Rights and Responsibilities Act 2006. Don't be a victim or a product of the system by allowing it to beat you and hold you down. Be a product that succeeds and conquers his battles against the oppressive nature of the system. Find fulfillment and empower yourself to overcome whatever obstacles that you may face as a prisoner, odds being already stacked against the average or ordinary inmate. Be above average and be extraordinary. Train your body, mind and soul by lending them to as many relevant activities as you can. Remember that your body and mind respond to stress through exercises, sets and repetitions. So, whatever you subject and expose your mind and body to, it will always naturally increase its capacity load to accommodate more and better. For physical, lift, stretch, cardio, boxing, do it all. For mental, listen, learn, read, and create. For spiritual, pray, give to charity, do kind deeds, and always think positive thoughts. I've used training as a key stimulant throughout my time in prison, never had more than 2 weeks off in the rest period and rarely having such rest periods, period. It has kept me sane. It has kept me safe. And I found very profound wisdom in the disciplinary nature of routine and structure it consists of and relies on. Without structure of anything, you have disorder, and without routine, you wander aimlessly and achieve wasted time with minimal benefit. Conquer your battles through personal fulfillment and empowerment. Use what you apply and how you occupy your time to overcome what is most worrying you. And that article was entitled Conquering Prison Life and written by Cookie, who writes from a Victorian prison. The next article is from Paper Chained, issue 21 of March 2026, and it's on page 38. It's entitled Lost Your ID, and it's from the Community Restorative Centre. Many people lose their identification when they've been in custody. It can be difficult to replace when you get out, as you often need some form of ID to get other types of ID. If you have any opportunity to sort out any ID before you are released, you may find this easier than after release, especially with Medicare. It's really important to keep hold of your released certificate. We understand that you may not want people to know you've just been released, and showing people the certificate can be distressing, particularly when many services and organisations do not recognise it as an official ID. But sometimes this is an important starting point.
never forget that you are much more than simply someone who's been in prison. You are a person, like everyone else, who needs and deserves help. Now, after I'm released. If you were born in New South Wales, call Service New South Wales on 13 77 88. 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If you were born in another Australian state or territory, you'll need to call Births, Deaths and Marriages there. If you were born overseas, you'll need to contact that country's consulate. You can call CRC on 02 92 88 8700. 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And we will help you work out what number to call. If you're asked to go into births, deaths and marriages or services in New South Wales, take your release certificate. The births, deaths and marriages research team can help you to get a copy of your birth certificate. If you're receiving Centrelink payments, you should be able to get replacement pension concession cards. To get a replacement Medicare card, you need to contact Medicare General Inquiries on 13 20 11. That's 13 20 11. Or visit a Medicare Service Centre with other forms of ID. If you have any other forms of ID at all, keep them safe as they may be useful. Examples include

utilities bill from the past 3 months and any work-related licences. Now, for Aboriginal and Torres Strait Islander people and ID. If you're an Aboriginal and or Torres Strait Islander and you don't have enough identification for a payment, you can sign a confirmation of identity form with Centrelink. You might need to ask for this because it isn't always something that Centrelink staff will offer. Signing this form allows up to 12 weeks to obtain the ID needed for Centrelink without payments being suspended. And that article, Lost Your ID, was written by Community Restorative Centre. Now turning back to About Time, issue 20 of March 2026. And this article is entitled The Impact of No Internet: How Prisoners Become Technological Castaways and Why the Internet Can Be Overwhelming After Release. And this article is written by Daz Scott, who is a former inmate having served time in Victorian prisons. He is an advocate for positive change in prisons and removing society's stigma associated with current and former inmates. One of the most frustrating parts of my time in prison was the lack of access to computers and the internet. While government-run prisons in some states, including New South Wales and Victoria, are now rolling out in-cell computers, the ACT has been ahead of the curve for some time. Specifically, the Alexander McConnachy Centre, AMC, provides in-cell computers, as do Coringa and Hopkins in Victoria. AMC and Coringa also offer restricted internet access. These systems are tightly controlled and are designed for education, communication, and rehabilitation rather than open browsing. Access is strictly filtered and monitored. Prisoners cannot freely surf the web. They're limited to whitelisted sites and applications relevant to study, counselling, or legal matters. In most states, prisoners are allowed monitored internet access alongside a staff member to facilitate university courses offered by distance education. One of the great benefits of this initiative is the opportunity for prisoners to have approved people added to their email list, enabling them to send and receive direct messages. I'm not saying inmates should be granted unfettered access to computers and the internet, but it's the lack of online and computer opportunities that turns prisoners, who were once tech-savvy, into technological castaways marooned on Groundhog Day Island, rebooting the same day over and over while society downloads tomorrow at lightning speed. For me, I went from a computer-savvy, internet-knowledgeable Generation Jones cohort to someone who, after almost 8 years, could barely set up a new iPad. Without my wife's digital obsessions, I'd still be staring blankly at my iPad, pushing buttons that don't exist instead of trying to coax a smirk of Siri, who, let's be honest, is about as witty as a toaster. Walking out of prison without keeping up with digital advancement is like emerging from a cave clutching a Nintendo 64 while everyone else is coding in quantum and you're still trying to pay with monopoly money in a now cashless society. Even more serious than that, however, is the danger of addiction. Not vices, devices. I'm talking about digital addiction. Endless swipes on dating apps, doom-scrolling through disasters you can't fix, stalking old friends on Facebook and Instagram who've moved on from you, but you haven't from them, and, of course, Netflix, YouTube, TikTok, Snapchat, Twitter. And that article, The Impact of No Internet, was written by Daz Scott. And now we turn to Paper Chain, issue 18 of June 2025, and on page 16. This poem by Dave is entitled Ode to a Daughter. You won't remember the first time we met, an embrace of love, your head upon my chest, a sharing of warmth in bed with tears of joy, the overwhelming feeling that this was the best. You were the first to do this. I couldn't do it without you, brother. We lay together on that hospital bed as we waited for your beautiful mother. Do you remember your childcare days? Through the sand and gardens you'd roam, you'd see me and scream, Daddy, when I came to take you home. Then there was the walking back from primary school,
with your friends you'd be playing in the park.

0: so happy you were to do this, you would have stayed until the dark. Then there was the ballet concerts, our parents' patience out to the test. I was also very proud to watch, because I knew, my daughter, you were the best. Now how much I yearn to hear the special word you used to say. It was when you called me father. I would truly make my day. I miss you all so much. My daughter, your brother, your mum. As I clear the tears from my eyes, from the deserved kick in the bum, maybe one day you'll have children, if this world doesn't get too bad. And perhaps with them you'll smile a little when you remember you once had a loving dad. There is no making up for the time that has seen us grow apart. But I want you to know, my daughter, you were always in my heart. And that poem, Ode to a Daughter, was written by Dave. And now finally from Paper Chained, issue 18. This is a poem entitled Gone and written by M. Sorden. When times get tough and things get a little rough, I think of my girls like little shining pearls. The sight of razor wire burns like wildfire, 9 years and counting and never bouncing. The mistakes I've made will never fade. Head up high and keeping strong, I'll keep trying to do no wrong. With parole on my mind, paper waiting to be signed, my little pearls growing up so fast. Not to worry, I'll be home at last. And that poem by M. Sorden was entitled Gone. And that's all we have time for on this edition of Inside Voice on Vision Australia Radio. Thank you to About Time and Paper Chained for their support with this program. 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
16: Hello and welcome to On This Day. I'm Marilyn Barclay and today's Monday, May the 18th. Let's head off to the Salisbury Plain in Wiltshire, England, as on this day in 1942, English professor Willard Libby formally dated the prehistoric monument Stonehenge. The dating allowed confirmation that portions of the structure were laid back in 1848 BC. Since then, researchers have been able to find more evidence that Stonehenge was constructed in several phases, beginning as early as 3100 BC. The most famous portion of the structure, the circle of large Sarsen stones, were placed between 2600 BC and 2400 BC, with the surrounding circular embankment arranged earlier. Stonehenge remains a famous landmark of the United Kingdom and an iconic location, though little is known about its purpose or usage. Human remains have been found in and around the structure, and with bones dated back to as early as 3000 BC, the idea that the location was a burial ground in its early beginnings is one of the more likely scenarios. That location is listed as a UNESCO World Heritage Site, and in 2024, a research team from Australia's Curtin University identified that the original altar stone, which was partially buried by a collapsed sarsen stone, would have been transferred from the Orcadian Basin in northeast Scotland, around 700 kilometres away. Now let's catch up with some May the 18th birthdays. Jack Johnson, American singer, songwriter, multi-instrumentalist, actor, record producer, documentary filmmaker, and former professional surfer, was born on May the 18th in 1975. He's mainly known for his work in the soft rock and acoustic genres. Lionel Shriver, American author and journalist who lives in the United Kingdom, was born on this day in 1957. She's best known for her novel, We Need to Talk About Kevin, which won the Orange Prize for Fiction in 2005. And winner of three consecutive Wimbledon tennis championships, Fred Perry, was born on this day in 1909. He died in 1995. Perry Como was born in Pennsylvania on this day in 1912. He died just before his 89th birthday in 2001. Some of his number one hits in the 50s were Hot Diggity, Round and Round, Catch a Falling Star, and Magic Moments. 1973 also turned out to be one of his biggest years sales-wise, with And I Love You So, written by Don McLean, and For the Good Times, which were both national top 10 hits. Today's also the birthday of Australian singer Richard Clapton, though the year of his birth remains elusive. Here's an interesting fact. He took his stage name from Keith Richards and Eric Clapton. Some of his hits include Girls on the Avenue, Capricorn Dancer, and Deep Water. So, to our music break, and on this day in the year 1999, American pop stars The Backstreet Boys released their album Millennium. Produced by famed pop producer Max Martin, the album sold over 13 million copies in the US alone, yeah, and featured singles Larger Than Life and I Want It That Way.

That was the Backstreet Boys with I Want It That Way. Now, this next item is somewhat unusual. It's about rats that act. In 2012, a rat called Robson won the lead role in a new exhibition at a London tourist attraction. Robson saw off fierce competition to star in Rat Walk, a new feature about the role rats played in the Black Death at the London Dungeon. He was one of six rats auditioning to co-star with the Dungeon's rat catcher in the exhibition. All six had an acting pedigree, with ancestors including Jasper, who appeared in Sweeney Todd, Ludo, who scuttled around on the set of Hot Fuzz, and Nancy, who starred in BBC One Sherlock. But there could only be one winner, and the judges unanimously crowned Robson the top rat. Performing's at the heart of what we do, and we hold regular auditions to find the best actors for the horrible character roles we have here at the London Dungeon, explained General Manager Ben Sweet. But auditioning for rats is definitely a first. We do already have a family of rodents living here, but they are not performers. What else has happened on the 18th of May throughout the ages? In 1642, the Société Notre-Dame de Montréal, led by Paul de Chomedey, founded Ville-Marie in Canada, later renamed Montréal, or Montreal. In 1804, Napoleon further consolidated his power by proclaiming himself Emperor of France in the French Senate. In 1860, the Republican Party nominated Abraham Lincoln for president. In 1897, Paul Dukas' symphonic scherzo, The Sorcerer's Apprentice, premiered. It was based on a poem by Johann Wolfgang von Goethe and was famously featured in the Disney film Fantasia. Well, to our number one song. And on this day in 1972, Roberta Flack's single, The First Time Ever I Saw Your Face, was in week 5 of 6 on top of the US Billboard Hot 100. Both Celine Dion and Leona Lewis have also seen success recording the song.

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7: How Australian housing became a generational budget battleground. Neo-Nazi group challenges hate ban by arguing law operates as a doorway to tyranny. Casual work booms, full-time jobs fall as economy squeezed. Good afternoon, it's Monday the 18th of May. I'm Rosalie Miles and I'm joined in the Perth studio by Harrison Rock. We hope you can stay with us for the next hour as we bring you up to date with today's leading stories. And now, here's Harrison with today's leading story.
8: Thank you, Rosalie. How Australian housing became a generational budget battleground. This article is from SBS. Housing taxation changes have upset some investors. If the government can win the support of the young people, that may not matter. Young homeowner Micah likes Treasurer Jim Chalmers' housing policies, but the Treasurer's preferred choice of coffee is a problem. Does anyone know how to make a long black? She asked media and ministerial staff waiting in her small Canberra apartment while her husband Matt busies himself with the coffee machine. The couple are hosting the Treasurer and Prime Minister at a media event designed to sell Labor's most controversial federal budget since coming to power. Their excitable pet dog, 1.5-year-old golden retriever Pikelet, bounds around the combined dining and living rooms, licking cameras, chewing on bags, and demanding pats from anyone who will give them. I'm actually the first person in my family to own a home that they live in. Even my parents weren't able to do it until my dad was like in his 60s, Micah tells Chalmers and Anthony Albanese. Micah Rosewan and Matt Grover, a 27-year-old public servant and 26-year-old high school teacher, respectively, are two of the 250,000 people who have bought a home with the federal government's 5% deposit scheme. They're also the kind of voters Labor is hoping to win over with sweeping changes to the tax on investment properties. With the median house price increasing more than 400% in the past 25 years, young people's ability to buy a home has become a totemic issue in Australian politics, and both the government and opposition are keen to tell voters they have a plan. On the Labor side, a paring back of tax concessions for landlords in last week's budget is expected to make housing a less appealing investment, marginally reducing property price growth. The move has made some investors furious, but the government is gambling it will win enough support from young people so the anger won't matter. The Coalition, meanwhile, plans to tie the nation's migrant intake to the number of homes being built each year. This would, opposition leader Angus Taylor says, free up more homes for Australians while delivering one of the biggest cuts to migration in Australian history. Mass migration is changing Australia for the worse, he told Parliament in his budget reply speech on Thursday night. The number of people coming in far exceeds the number of houses built. My goal is more houses for Australians and a fairer go for young Australians. The Coalition has promised to repeal Labor's changes. Labor has blasted the Coalition's proposal as a bin fire. The duelling housing policies, along with related fight over tax, will likely frame the next federal election as both major parties make a pitch to young voters, who feel the ambitions of wealthy investors have been put ahead of theirs. But how much difference will the reforms make? Under Labor's policy, property prices will continue rising, but about 3% slower than they would have otherwise. The impact could be greater if spooked investors avoid pouring money into housing while they wait to fully understand the changes, Commonwealth Bank senior economist Trent Saunders tells AAP. When you look at Sydney and Melbourne, house prices are already declining, he says. There's already a downturn in housing sentiment, and there's a risk that this could just feed into this and create a bit more of a swing in the cycle. Saunders hasn't closely analysed the Coalition's policy, but speaking generally, says migrants play an important role in Australia's economy, filling crucial jobs in sectors such as agriculture and aged care. High population growth does put a bit of upward pressure on house prices. The ideal situation is for housing supply to keep up, he says. While analysts are divided over the impact of Taylor's promised changes, the political intent is more straightforward. By leaning into populist rhetoric about mass migration, the opposition leader is signalling his intent to take on One Nation head-on, after the right-wing party demolished the Liberal vote in the Farrer by-election days before the budget. Former Liberal strategist Tony Barry says Taylor's new policies might not be enough to lift his party's anemic primary vote. Their single biggest problem is that they are unforgiven for their most recent period in government, where they are perceived to have not addressed any of these issues, he tells AAP. There's no expectation in the electorate that they have got the ideas or the will to fix housing, though the budget, in reply, now gives them something to talk about. And while Labor is hoping its shake-up of negative gearing and capital gains will win over younger voters, Barry, now a pollster with Redbridge, says the government has its own challenges. The risk for the Labor government is that they might be over-promising and under-delivering, he says. With voters becoming more evidence-based and increasingly cynical about political promises, there could be a backlash at the 2031 election if the changes don't make a big difference to housing affordability, Barry says. While the threat from One Nation is less imminent for Labor, the government has carefully calibrated its policies to respond to the rise and rise of Pauline Hanson's party and the populist right in other global democracies. Chalmers admitted as much in his post-budget speech. When you look around the world, from Nigel Farage to Farah, the choice this moment presents for parties of government is clear, he says. We are the last ones standing in the sensible centre of Australian politics, but we aren't standing still. Millennials and Gen Z are slowly becoming the dominant force on the nation's electoral roll, and pollsters estimate that their political weight will grow in the coming years. That means voters like Micah and Matt can expect more sweeteners between now and the 2028 election, with the major parties vying for support from the now crucial age group. For now, having achieved the stability of home ownership, they're happy. We love it here. We're so lucky. It's nice not to move every 12 months, Micah says. And the article was from SBS, How Australian Housing Became a Generational Budget Battleground.
7: Neo-Nazi group challenges hate ban by arguing law operates as a doorway to tyranny. This story is from The Guardian by Jordan Beasley. A neo-Nazi group, which is aiming to start a political party and was last week banned as a hate group, has launched legal action against the Commonwealth that will test the constitutional validity of the prohibition. The federal government on Friday banned neo-Nazi group the National Socialist Network, NSN, also known as White Australia, by listing it as a prohibited hate group under legislation passed in the wake of December's Bondi Beach terror attack. The group had declared it would disband in the hours before the legislation was introduced at a special sitting of Parliament in January. But the Minister for Home Affairs, Tony Burke, said on Friday that the group had instead phoenixed and its members had continued organising. Burke said the Australian Security Intelligence Organisation, ASIO, had recommended in April that the government consider listing White Australia. That same month, the group lodged an application with the Australian Electoral Commission to register as a political party. The solicitor, Matthew Hopkins, who has previously represented the NSN leader, Thomas Sewell, filed a legal challenge on Friday in the High Court of Australia against the Commonwealth over the law used to enforce the ban. Hopkins was acting on behalf of Sewell and the group's planned political party, the White Australia Party. Court documents state that on 13 January, the NSN and the Australian European Movement, some of whose former members assisted in the formation of the White Australia Party, disbanded voluntarily. But the documents state that the party did not dissolve and note Sewell is the president. The neo-Nazi group is arguing that the law used to ban it is invalid on the grounds that the legislation burdens the freedom of government and political communication and violates the Constitution by conferring punitive power to the government without judicial review. The group argues the Commonwealth lacks the power to prescribe a political party and doing so contravenes the Australian Communist Party versus Commonwealth High Court decision of 1951, which found a Menzies government attempt to outlaw the Communist Party was beyond the Parliament's power. The challenge provisions, in short, operates as a doorway to tyranny by empowering the executive to name, suppress and criminalise political opponents and opposing views, Sewell and the White Australia Party state in the court documents. The group has submitted separately to the constitutional challenge an application requesting that the court issue an order restraining the Commonwealth from using the law until a determination by the court. The listing of NSN and White Australia as a hate group means that NSN and White Australia activities, including supporting, funding, training, recruiting, and joining the group, constitute a criminal offence with a maximum penalty of 15 years in prison. The group is the second to be listed by the government after the Islamist group Hizb ut-Tahrir. Burke and the ASIO head, Mike Burgess, have said the groups previously operated in a lawful but awful manner, skirting the higher threshold to be listed as a terror organisation. Burke said on Friday, when announcing the ban of the NSN and White Australia, "None of this will stop bigoted people from having horrific ideologies, but it does prevent this group from organising, from meeting, and prevents some of the sorts of horrific bigoted rallies that we've seen around our country." And that story was, neo-Nazi group challenges hate ban by arguing law operates as a doorway to tyranny. It was by Jordan Beasley from The Guardian.
8: This next article comes to you from Seven News by Sarah Swain. Casual work booms, full-time jobs fall as economy squeezed. Australian businesses are becoming more cautious about hiring staff, preferring to use casual workers, new research has revealed. Workplace platform Employment Heroes' latest job reports showed employment growth stalled in April as employers navigate ongoing economic pressure and rising operating costs. The report also found employment growth dipped slightly to negative 0.1% month on month in April, ending a three-month run of workforce expansion. At the same time, casual work continued to surge, growing 11% year on year. That's more than double the growth rate of full-time employment and significantly ahead of part-time employment. The report is based on aggregated payroll data from more than 23,000 businesses and 1.7 million employees. Employment Hero Asia Pacific Managing Director James Keane said the data pointed to a labour market that overall remained resilient overall, but businesses were becoming far more measured in their approach to hiring. Businesses are still hiring, but the pace of growth has clearly slowed as employers become more cautious about expanding their workforce, Keane said. After several years of rapid hiring and intense competition for workers, many businesses are now focused on protecting margins, managing costs carefully, and building more flexibility into their workforce models. The continued strength in casual employment highlights that employers still need access to talent, but they increasingly want the ability to scale workforces up or down depending on demand. Despite the monthly stagnation, annual employment growth remains strong at 8.4% year on year, the company said. Meanwhile, wages posted their strongest monthly increase in more than 6 months, rising 1.6% on the month on month, the research found. Median hourly wages now stand at $46.30 nationally. Keane said businesses are balancing the need to attract and retain workers with mounting pressure on profitability. Wages are continuing to rise, which is positive news for workers, but also adds to the cost pressures many businesses are already carrying. And the article was from 7 News by Sarah Swain, "Casual work booms, full-time jobs fall as economy squeezed."
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7: Hundreds of holiday makers in limbo as travel company AVG Travels cancels trips. This story is from the ABC by Christy Sexton McGrath. Australian travellers say they have been dumped by a travel agency just days and weeks before their overseas holidays after their trips were suddenly cancelled. Melbourne-based AVG Travels, which sells heavily discounted package holidays to destinations around the world, emailed more than 200 customers last week, advising them their itineraries were under review due to operational scheduling adjustments. The ABC understands more than a dozen tour packages have been affected, many to China. It comes as the Council of Australian Tour Operators, CATO, announced it had suspended AVG Travel's membership following the cancellations, with travellers also reporting the matter to the Australian Competition and Consumer Commission, ACCC. On becoming aware of complaints against AVG Travels this week, we moved quickly to review their accreditation status. That review has resulted in the immediate suspension of AVG Travels' CATO accreditation, CATO General Manager Myra Yates said. The company's membership with the sector's peak body, the Australian Travel Industry Association, ATIA, was cancelled in August 2022 for failing to meet required financial and ethical standards. In a statement, AVG Travels said it was engaging with all affected travellers to provide fair and appropriate resolutions. It said it remained fully operational and some customers may receive their final documents later than usual. Elizabeth Jennings from Melbourne said she and her husband had booked an 11-day China tour due to depart today and spent weeks unsuccessfully trying to obtain tickets and a final itinerary. "We were given the brush off every time," Ms. Jennings said. "Then we were told the trip had been cancelled a few days ago and we could either travel in August or September or take a credit voucher. I said no 3 times. I just want my money back." Ms. Jennings said she and her husband were seasoned travellers and had never experienced anything like it. "It's a real balls up, you know. Some people have anxiety really bad and I reckon it would ruin them," she said. Perth resident Sam Chisholm said what should have been an exciting overseas holiday with her daughter Chelsea in just over a week turned into weeks of stress and uncertainty after they failed to receive their flight tickets. The pair paid $2,736, including optional tours, for an 11-day China tour departing from Perth on May 27. "We are very interested in architecture and landscapes, and we're looking forward to learning about and experiencing a different culture as well," Ms. Chisholm said. She said she had not received any documents, despite booking information stating e-tickets and hotel details were provided around 30 days before departure, and airline tickets issued 4 to 6 weeks prior to travel. Last week, she received a mass email from the CEO offering to reschedule her trip or a refund. "They have offered and promised it, although nothing yet has been received," she said. The pair have since independently booked another overseas holiday to China, spending another $3,500 while waiting for their refund from AVG Travels. This experience has crushed our faith in handing over money to others up front for this kind of thing, Ms. Chisholm said. She said she had reported the matter to the ACCC. In an email sent to hundreds of travellers, company CEO David Dow wrote that many customers are concerned while waiting for travel updates and final flight confirmations for upcoming departures. "We sincerely apologise for the uncertainty this has caused," the email said. Due to ongoing operational disruptions during this current peak travel period, some bookings are taking longer to finalise. The message, which also exposed the email addresses of hundreds of recipients, was followed by a second email apologising for an administrative error in which customer addresses were unintentionally visible to other recipients. A Facebook support group has been formed with more than 230 members sharing stories of their cancelled departures, missing flight tickets, and unanswered calls and emails. However, there is also support for the company with accounts of positive experiences. Jill Shipley said she had travelled to China with AVG Travels in March. "It was wonderful, jammed packed with history, UNESCO site and bullet trains," Ms. Shipley wrote. "Communication with them was never a problem." The company describes itself as proudly Australian-owned and said it had taken more than 200,000 travellers around the world. The company's website said it had begun as an online travel agency in Vietnam in 2012, before establishing an office in Melbourne in 2015 and opened offices in Japan and the United Kingdom last year. In a statement, AVG Travels said they took customer concern seriously. "While current industry-wide and operational pressures have necessitated some itinerary adjustments, our team is proactively engaging with all affected travellers to provide fair and appropriate resolutions," it stated. "We are maintaining close collaboration with our global network of partners to ensure the continuity of our services. Our focus is on resolving all pending matters swiftly and restoring the high standard of service our customers expect." And that story was hundreds of holidaymakers in limbo as travel company AVG Travels cancels trips. It was by Christy Sexton-McGrath from ABC.
8: This next article comes to you from The Guardian by Penry Buckley. "Quieter and cleaner. Sydney to trial electric ferry after 2-year delay with new fish market route stated for 2029. Spluttering journeys across Sydney Harbour could soon be a thing of the past after trial of the city's first Australian-made and designed electric ferry. The New South Wales government says contracts have been signed for the new 24-metre battery electric ferry to be trialled for 12 months from 2028, 2 years later than originally planned. It is hoped it will operate on the new Sydney fish market route when it enters passenger service in 2029. The New South Wales Minister for Transport, John Graham, said the trial would inform the transition of Sydney's entire ferry fleet from diesel propulsion, originally slated for 2035. "This Northern Beaches-designed Australian-built ferry will provide a quieter ride and cleaner air on the harbour," he said. In 2024, the Minns government announced plans to replace Sydney's fleet of 40 diesel-powered ferries with Australian-made electric or hydrogen-powered vessels by 2035. But the start date of the electric trial comes 2 years later than the project's proposed start date of early 2026. Despite the target, the government says no decision has been made about investing in additional electric ferries, which will depend on the success of the trial by Transport for New South Wales and private ferry operator Transdev. Transport for New South Wales Coordinator General Howard Collins said testing would look at the vessel's reliability and charging systems to be installed at Barangaroo Wharf in real-world conditions. This will include passenger and crew feedback. Construction on the trial vessel will begin later this year by Tasmanian shipyard Richardson Devine Marine, which built the 7 Parramatta River class ferries which have been launched in stages since May 2024. The new electric battery ferry is modelled on the same design by Sydney-based naval architects Incat Crowther. As of January, the River-class vessels, which run on diesel but are designed to be converted to electric propulsion, have fully replaced retiring River-Cat and Super-Cat vessels after 30 years of service. The new Sydney Fish Market opened at the start of this year, offering everything from flowers, pizza, banh mi and artisan cheese, but no ferry service. In January, the Sydney Morning Herald reported that market goers would have to wait at least a year to travel there by ferry, with plans for a $30 million wharf still in the design stage. The government has committed to net zero emissions across its public transport operations by 2035. Last month, it announced that all electric bus, train and light rail services would run on fully renewable energy from next year under a new $1.9 billion deal. But fossil fuels are still used on most of the state's public buses, as well as on diesel-powered ferries and intercity and regional trains. The government has ordered more than 500 electric buses, of which hundreds are already in operation, with 7,500 more expected to fully replace the 8,000-strong fleet of diesel-powered vehicles. In March, the New South Wales Anti-Slavery Commissioner found Transport for New South Wales had not taken reasonable steps to engage with groups affected by the potential use of forced labour in Xinjiang in China and the Democratic Republic of Congo in supply chains for lithium-ion batteries. And the article was from The Guardian by Penry Buckley, Quieter and Cleaner, Sydney to Trial Electric Ferry After 2-Year Delay with New Fish Market Route Slated for 2029.
7: Traveller's lifetime ban after shocking mid-air tirade. This story is from the New Daily. Qantas has slapped an unruly passenger with a lifetime travel ban after he reportedly became violent on a flight across the Pacific, including biting a flight attendant. Flight QF21 from Melbourne to Dallas-Fort Worth last Friday was diverted to Haiti so the traveller could be removed after the mid-flight fracas. According to reports and social media footage, he appeared to be drunk. Video circulating from the flight appears to show him arguing aggressively with other passengers and cabin crew. Comedian Mike Goldstein shared footage that appears to show the man stumbling from an aircraft restroom while fastening his belt. He is approached by staff who can be heard repeatedly speaking to him, including one memorable moment when one flight attendant tells the man he is carrying on like a two-bob watch. "We need to behave yourself," the attendant says. "Bro, I was just about to walk out for a cigarette," the passenger can be heard saying. "Put that wrist lock off me again, there's problems." Another passenger on board reported the man was restrained and sedatives were administered, although they didn't have any effect. Eventually, the plane diverted to Papeete, where the unruly traveller was offloaded. Local police met the flight. Goldstein's video shows them aboard the plane. Qantas said the passenger, reported by multiple outlets on both sides of the Tasman to be New Zealand-born, had been slapped with a no-fly ban. "The safety of our customers and our crew is our number one priority, and we have zero tolerance for disruptive or threatening behaviour on our flights," a spokesperson said. The plane was refuelled and resumed its journey. It arrived in Dallas on Saturday morning, more than 3 hours late. How the troublesome passenger will get home from Tahiti has not been revealed. Air Tahiti and Air New Zealand both fly between the French island nation and Melbourne. The Melbourne-Dallas route is one of Qantas's longest, crossing vast stretches of the Pacific with few diversion options. Safety protocols require immediate intervention when crew face physical aggression, and Papeete provided a suitable location for security response. The weekend incident is just the latest in violent clashes in flight. They include similar scenes in March when a passenger on a JetBlue flight in the US bit an attendant while trying to rush the cockpit. Last April, meanwhile, there was an ugly brawl aboard a Jetstar flight from Bali to Melbourne over a reclined seat. 2 days after that, there was another incident aboard a Jetstar flight to Bali when a passenger tried to open the cabin door at 33,000 feet, or 10,000 metres. In 2021, a passenger aboard a domestic United flight in the US bit off his seatmate's ear. In 2023, a Frontier Airlines traveller bit a police officer in a clash after she refused a request to leave a plane bound for Philadelphia. And that story was Traveller's Lifetime Ban After Shocking Mid-Air Tirade, and it was from the New Daily.
8: Government to reassess fuel excise extension as reserves swell, July cut-off nears. This article is from SBS. Australia remains at level two of a fuel plan that asks users only to buy what they need and take voluntary steps to use less. The door has been left ajar for an extension to petrol pump excise relief despite the Prime Minister reporting healthier supplies of liquid fuels than before the Iran war began. Providing the weekly update on Australia's fuel security situation since the conflict started disrupting oil supplies, Anthony Albanese did not rule out a tax relief extension. The federal government has halved the excise charge per litre at the Bowser to lower prices for motorists in a temporary move due to expire at the end of June. We'll make an assessment in the lead up to 1st of July, Albanese told reporters in Sydney on Saturday, before spruiking other forms of tax relief kicking in at the start of the new financial year that may cushion the blow where the excise cut to lapse. On 1st of July, of course, we've got our tax cuts. We've got our first tax cut, sorry, one of the five instalments of tax cuts that have been put in place by my government, referencing rejigged income tax cuts and other announced relief packages. Australia now has 44 days worth of petrol, 2 days more than last week's update and 8 days more than the day the Iran bombing began. The country has 36 days worth of diesel and 35 days worth of jet fuel. The Prime Minister said Australia had more petrol, jet fuel and diesel than on 28th of February when the United States and Israel attacked Iran. It's not the first time he's used that line, first deployed in a fuel report in April. And the article is from SBS, Government to reassess fuel excise extension as reserves swell, July cut-off nears.
7: This is the National News Hour, heard around the country on Vision Australia Radio, VA Radio on digital and online at varadio.org. After the break, we'll return with more news stories, including drivers warned over bizarre Australian road rules carrying hefty fines as National Road Safety Week gets underway. Become a citizen. Taylor questioned over welfare payment cuts for permanent migrants. WA's regions have been hit by thousands of mice. Will stronger baits help turn the tide? And we'll be back after these words from our sponsors.
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7: You're with Rosalie Miles, and joining me today is Harrison Rock. Returning to today's stories, here's Harrison.
8: Thank you, Rosalie. This next article comes to you from 7 News by Katharina Loesch. Drivers warned over bizarre Australian road rules carrying hefty fines as National Road Safety Week gets underway. From farewell beeps to elbows out the window, many seemingly innocuous driving habits could land motorists with hefty fines. The quick goodbye beep, the cool elbow out the window pose, and other seemingly harmless driving habits could take a serious toll on motorists' wallets. Authorities warn drivers could be in for a bumpy ride if they ignore some of the more obscure road rules, with National Road Safety Week now underway across Australia. The annual campaign runs from May 17th to 24 and comes as about 1,200 people

0: Insurance has highlighted a string of little-known driving offences across the country, with some carrying fines worth hundreds of dollars and multiple demerit points. One of the biggest surprises for drivers is New South Wales' crackdown on unnecessary horn use. A casual beep to say hello or goodbye could attract a fine of about $410 under current New South Wales road rules. Under Rule 224, horns can only legally be used to warn other road users or animals of danger, or as part of an anti-theft or alcohol interlock device. Griffith University Road Safety Expert Associate Professor Darren Wishart said even unusual road rules were generally backed by legitimate safety concerns. No matter how obscure or unnecessary a traffic offence might first appear to the average road user, it's very rare that there's a road rule in Australia that doesn't carry some kind of safety implication, he said. Tourists heading to Queensland's Gari, the world's largest sand island, in hired four-wheel drives, could face fines of about $500 and 3 demerit points for carrying more than 7 passengers. Drivers can also be penalised for strapping camping gear to the roof of the vehicle. Wishart said the laws were introduced after serious rollover crashes involving tourists unfamiliar with beach driving. If you have a combination of driver inexperience in this environment and plenty of luggage on the roof rack, which raises the centre of gravity, there's an increased risk of a crash resulting in multiple injuries or fatalities, he said. Other little-known offences across Australia include entering a roundabout in the wrong lane in South Australia, attracting fines of up to $538 and 3 demerit points, riding an e-scooter on a footpath in Victoria, costing $198, driving with both headlights and fog lights on in WA, resulting in a $100 fine, stopping beside a continuous yellow line in Tasmania, attracting a fine of about $152, driving while a passenger has a body part hanging outside the window in the ACT, which can cost $219. New South Wales drivers can also be fined $423 and lose 3 demerit points for driving with any part of their body protruding outside the vehicle, including resting an elbow out of the window or waving from the car. Looking at a passenger's phone while driving in Northern Territory, carrying a $500 fine and 3 demerit points. L and P platers in New South Wales driving with headphones or earbuds connected to a mobile phone, risking fines of more than $400 and 5 demerit points. And drivers can also cop hefty penalties for wearing a seatbelt incorrectly, including tucking the belt under the arm, with New South Wales motorists facing fines of more than $400 and 3 demerit points, while Queensland drivers can be hit with penalties exceeding $1,200 and 4 demerit points. Some of the stranger road rules do not stop there. Victorian drivers can also be fined for leaving a parked car unsecured with the windows rolled down by more than 2 centimetres. In Tasmania, motorists can be fined about $152 for leading or tethering an animal while driving a moving vehicle. ACT and SA drivers can also be penalised for reversing further than necessary. While there is no exact distance limit, South Australian drivers can face penalties exceeding $300 for the offence. SA drivers can also face fines of up to $356 and 2 demerit points for failing to cancel the indicator after turning. New South Wales once had a road rule making it illegal for drivers to speed through puddles and splash muddy water onto people waiting for or boarding a bus. Oddly, the rule did not apply to ordinary pedestrians waiting at crossings. The offence was repealed in 2020. And the article comes from 7 News by Katharina Loesch. Drivers warned over bizarre Australian road rules carrying hefty fines as National Road Safety Week gets underway.
1: Become a citizen. Taylor questioned over welfare payment cuts for permanent migrants. This story is from SBS. The opposition has faced questions about what constitutes an Australian and who will be cut off from welfare payments under his new proposal. Tax-paying permanent migrants will have to become citizens to access welfare payments, opposition leader Angus Taylor has clarified. In his first budget reply as leader, Taylor said the opposition would claw back billions of dollars by cutting welfare, including the National Disability Insurance Scheme, JobSeeker, Youth Allowance and the Family Tax Benefit, to non-citizens. In 2025-26, 132,200 places, or roughly 71% of the permanent migration program, was reserved for skilled migrants. Taylor was asked whether permanent residents, many of whom consider themselves Australians, would have to become citizens to receive benefits. "Then pledge and become a citizen," he replied. Look, at the end of the day, you become Australian when you pledge, as you do to our country, to our parliamentary democracy, to our system of law, to our freedoms, in the citizenship ceremony.

0: For many permanent migrants, this would require them to renounce their birthplace if dual citizenship is not permitted. China and India, with one in five skilled migrants born in the latter, do not allow dual citizenship. More than 3 million permanent migrants made Australia their home from 2001 to 2021, with more than half, 59%, becoming citizens, 2021 census data shows. Health Minister Mark Butler clarified that temporary visa holders have never had access to NDIS, so permanent residents would be the main people affected. What Angus Taylor has now said is, you are not going to get the support of a government scheme to which you have contributed through your taxes, and I think that's an extraordinary change, he said. Butler said Taylor was trying to take a similar approach to Pauline Hanson's One Nation Party, which has been growing in support. Taylor's alternate vision for Australia, pitched on Thursday night, also included cuts to overseas migration, a boost in defence spending, sweeping tax reforms and a housing infrastructure fund. The Asylum Seeker Resource Centre, ASRC, has labelled Taylor's claim around welfare access a blatant lie, stating he was misleading the nation to fuel division. The ASRC highlights that newly arrived migrants face waiting periods of up to 4 years before they can access payments such as JobSeeker, Youth Allowance and the Parenting Payment. In reality, most of the restrictions he's talking about already exist, and there are lengthy wait periods for welfare payments, ASRC Deputy CEO Yana Favero said. The Coalition knows all this and is deliberately misleading Australians about how the welfare system already operates in order to whip up fear and division. And that story was Become a Citizen. Taylor questioned over welfare payment cuts for permanent migrants. It was from SBS.
1: This article comes to you from WA Today by Holly Thompson. WA's regions have been hit by thousands of mice. Will stronger baits help turn the tide? There are hopes stronger baits will turn the tide on a plague of rodents that has taken hold in Western Australia's regions, with farmers optimistic after weeks of campaigning. Landholders in towns including Northampton, Mulloa and Ravensthorpe were recording more than 8,000 mice per hectare in April. A plague is typically declared at levels above 5,000 mice per hectare. The issue is also affecting areas of South Australia, with the plague spread across Western and Central Australia. However, a decision handed down by the Australian Pesticides and Veterinary Medicines Authority on Monday means bait production will ramp up in the hopes of quashing the outbreak. Access to stronger baits will also now be available to grain farmers in a bid to protect their crop, after Grain Producers Australia secured a national ZP50 emergency permit. Australian grain producers have been desperately calling for permits for stronger mouse baits to tackle the growing problem, with the standard available bait proving inadequate. Grain Producers Australia Research, Development and Extension spokesperson Andrew Wideman said while grain producers hadn't had ongoing access to 25 grams per kilogram zinc phosphide ZP25 mouse bait, it wasn't strong enough to tackle the level of mice farmers were seeing. Mouse plagues can obviously cause massive crop and financial losses in this absence of adequate management tools, as well as significant psychological stress for farmers, their families and those living in affected areas, he said. APVMA Chief Executive Scott Hansen said the emergency permit had been approved in line with strong safety and environmental standards. This prioritisation does not mean taking shortcuts in examination of the product examination of the product and the way in which it is proposed to be used, including its potential impacts on human health, wildlife and environment, he said. WA's Agriculture and Food Minister Jackie Jarvis had been advocating for the change for some time. I'm pleased this decision will provide a way forward for landholders and communities to undertake effective mice control, she said. The state government is also supporting affected communities with additional funding to local government for baits and clean-up measures to help alleviate the cost and stress of dealing with this issue. The CSIRO has thrown its support behind the changes, as has the Department of Primary Industries and Regional Development. DPIRD Primary Industries Development Deputy Director General Keck McConnell said restricted access to the high-strength baits would be a valuable addition to support landholders' control efforts. Mice control has been extremely challenging this season, which is particularly concerning now crops are emerging, and ZP50 baits will be another tool to help landholders to get on top of this issue at a crucial time, she said. The department is liaising with industry, scientists and regulators as a member of the National Mouse Group hosted by CSIRO. On Monday, the Shire of Morawa posted a warning to its Facebook page, urging the community to stay safe while handling dead mice. They advise people to wear disposable gloves, closed shoes, long sleeves and a face mask when dealing with dead mice. Seal them in a bag or wrap them in newspaper before placing them in red bins. Then wash your hands and remove droppings, wipe away urine and disinfect surfaces carefully. And that article was from WA Today by Holly Thompson. WA's regions have been hit by thousands of mice. Will stronger baits help turn the tide?
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0: Live frog found in bag of lettuce in remote Western Australian town. This story is from ABC by Mark Gibson and Andrew Williams. Woolworths has launched an internal investigation after a live frog was found in a bag of lettuce in a remote town in Western Australia. New Zealand couple Laura Jones and Billy Lapine said their flatmate made the discovery at their Esperance share house, about 700 kilometres southeast of Perth. Our flatmates came home and he's the most casual Australian ever and he's like, "Bro, I've got a lettuce, like a frog in my lettuce," Ms. Jones told 102.5 ABC Perth. "It was just out of the ordinary for Kiwis." In a video shared on social media, the small green frog can be seen sealed in the plastic bag. Mr. Lapine said the amphibian, which he presumed was transported from the eastern states, was probably about the size of his palm. "It's quite a decent-sized frog for a big adventure," he said. "It would probably have come from east. Most of our vegetables come from eastern Australia to Esperance. The bag of lettuce does have holes in it to keep the produce fresh, so he had a snack and some air on his way over." The pair said their flatmate opened the bag outside the house and the frog, which they called Greg, was released into a local dam. "We got him some fresh air and then he released it with the lettuce," Ms. Jones said. "We live close to a dam. He had a little swim around with his lettuce and away he hopped." Mr. Lapine said it was definitely an odd encounter. "That was the most random thing I've ever encountered while opening a bag of lettuce," he said. "I'm just glad Greg is back in his natural habitat." In a statement, Woolworths confirmed it was investigating the incident with suppliers as a priority. But the statement also said this was an isolated event with no other reported cases. "Woolworths takes product quality and food safety very seriously," it stated. "We work with a number of lettuce growers in WA and across Australia. Our suppliers have rigorous processes to maintain product quality. For heads of lettuce, this involves washing and a number of quality checks, which include checking for foreign materials before they are packaged and sent to our stores. It is not the first time an animal has been found in a packaged salad product at a Woolworths supermarket. In 2016, another viral social media video showed a large spider inside a pre-packaged Italian salad mix. And that story was from the ABC. Live frog found in a bag of lettuce in remote Western Australian town. It was by Mark Gibson and Andrew Williams.
1: Aussie sprinter clocks another flying 100-metre time. This article is from the New Daily by John Salvado. Kiwi-turned-Australian sprinter Eddie Nketiah has clocked a staggering 100-metre time of 9.74 seconds at a college meet in the US, although it won't count for record purposes because of a howling tailwind. Nketiah, who swapped his allegiance to Australia late last year, did the 100-metre, 200-metre double for the University of Southern California at the Big Bend Track and Field Championships in Nebraska on Sunday, local time. It was the second time in as many months that the 25-year-old had gone faster than Patrick Johnson's long-standing Australian 100-metre record of 9.93. But the tailwind has above the legal mark of 2 metres a second both times. "It's crazy, man, to run 9.74 even with the wind. It shows I'm getting better and can see the progress and the season isn't over yet," Nketiah said. "I'm really hoping this season on the back of that to get a legal PB and show I can compete." I think the future is bright. When I get out of this college, I'm looking forward to competing everywhere, including hopefully Europe this year. Nketiah also won the 200 metres in Nebraska in 20.03 seconds, with a tailwind was a staggering 7.5 metres a second for that event. He could form part of what could be a formidable Australian 4x100 metre relay team, also including the likes of Gout Gout, Lachlan Kennedy, and Rohan Browning at next year's World Championships in Beijing and the 2028 Los Angeles Olympics. Last month, the American coach charged with refining Nketiah's raw power forecast the muscular sprinter could one day challenge the world's best. We've talked about this within our staff. Eddie could be one of the best who've ever done it as a whole. USC track and field assistant coach Brenton Emanuel said, "I can't say he'll be the best in the world because obviously Usain Bolt was an anomaly, but I definitely think Eddie has a long career in track and field. We've made some changes to his diet and his physique and stuff like that, and I think it's paying off." Aussie sprinter clocks another flying 100 metre time. The article is from The New Daily by John Salvado.
0: Labor digs in on budget amid claims of death tax by stealth. This story is from The New Daily by Andrew Brown and Zach De Silva. Treasurer Jim Chalmers says long-term gains for controversial housing tax changes are worth the short-term political pain, despite opinion polls showing voters giving a thumbs down to last week's federal budget. The latest news poll found 52% of Australians believe they will be worse off due to last Tuesday's budget, with the survey ranking it the worst for the economy since 1993. The poll also found 47% of voters felt the budget was driving a wedge between younger and older generations, while 26% believed it was rebalancing the playing field and making things fairer. While Labor's primary vote and Prime Minister Anthony Albanese's approval rating were unchanged, the poll ranked the latest financial blueprint below the Abbott government's contentious austerity budget in 2014, and the worst since the Keating government's 1993 budget, when Labor abandoned the infamous LA Law tax cuts. A separate Resolve poll found opposition leader Angus Taylor leading Albanese as preferred Prime Minister, 33% to 30%, the first time he has nudged ahead in that metric. But Chalmers insisted that even though Labor broke an election promise to leave negative gearing and the capital gains tax discount unchanged, the budget reforms were worthwhile. "We're fixing that broken status quo in housing over the years to come, and that is worth any near-term political cost that we might pay," he said in Brisbane on Monday. Amid a furious campaign against changes to the tax treatment of some trusts, Albanese denied the reforms amounted to a death tax. "There's a range of exemptions that were outlined in the budget on Tuesday," he said in Adelaide. "If you have an existing discretionary testamentary trust, for example, they continue going forward, and when it comes to fixed trusts, they continue as well to be exempted." But Taylor said the 30% tax on new discretionary testamentary trusts, which are used by some wealthy families to divide money in a will, was clearly a death tax by stealth. "The financial structure allows a person to directly allocate how much money goes to each beneficiary. It is preferred by some families as it helps ring-fence money from disputes, whilst minimising tax exposure in some cases. This is a structure that most small businesses in this country use. In this government's assault on aspiration, they want to force every one of those small businesses to restructure," Taylor said. Latest data shows there were just over 10,000 testamentary trusts in the 2022-23 financial year. Social Services Minister Tanya Plibersek said many voters were still undecided about the budget. "They take a little while to listen to everything that they're hearing on TV, in the newspapers, from our leaders, and they'll make their mind up over time," she told Seven Sunrise program. "It's one poll, and we'll keep doing our job of reminding people why we've made this decision. We've made this decision because we want kids today and the next generation and the next generation to have what we have, a home of our own." One Nation MP Barnaby Joyce said the government had taken a hit because it had broken an election promise. The reason that the Prime Minister of Australia and the Treasurer are finding it hard to explain what's going on is because they lied, he told Seven Sunrise. They lied before the election. They said they weren't going to change things, but they lied, and now people have woken up. That story was Labor digs in on budget amid claims of death tax by stealth. It was from the New Daily by Andrew Brown and Zach De Silva.
1: This next article also comes to you from the New Daily by Rosie Sheed. Kylie Minogue hopes fans she's not invincible. Kylie Minogue wants fans to understand she's not invincible after watching a new documentary about her rise to global stardom. The three-part series, simply called Kylie, created by the team behind Netflix's David Beckham documentary Beckham, will explore how the Australian singer became one of pop's biggest stars. It features footage from her childhood and time in Neighbours, as well as interviews with friends and family, including her former co-star Jason Donovan, sister Danny, and musician Nick Cave. The series also shows both Kylie and Danny talking about her cancer ordeal. Speaking at a Q&A in central London ahead of the documentary's release, Minogue said making it had been good for her and had come from the heart. "There's light and shade for sure," she said of the film, adding, "We're all human." Asked what she had hoped her fans would understand about her after watching the film, she said, "I can imagine that fans, and maybe even broader than that, maybe that's one of the reasons that I have this relationship with my fans and the broader audience, is they can see. Don't know if I tried to do this. Again, it's very weird to say this about myself, but I'm not invincible. I can get the job done and I can shine hopefully. But I think that I don't know that they understand that you could be me. We could coexist." And the article is from the New Daily by Rosie Sheed. Kylie Minogue hopes fans see she's not invincible.
0: And now a quick look at tomorrow's weather forecasts around the country's capital cities. Perth is expecting an overnight low of 9 and a sunny top of 25. In Adelaide, the temperature will drop to 13 tonight and reach 19 tomorrow, with showers easing. A low of 10 in Melbourne and a maximum of 17 tomorrow, with a shower or two. Hobart is expected to drop to 8 degrees overnight and up to 17 tomorrow, and it will be partly cloudy. In Canberra, there will be a minimum of 8 and a maximum tomorrow of 18, with showers. Sydney is expecting a minimum of 15 degrees tonight and a high of 22 tomorrow, with rain easing. Brisbane is expecting an overnight low of 19 and an expected top of 24, with rain. While Darwin is expecting to get down to a minimum of 24 tonight, with a maximum of 32 and possible showers. And now, just a quick look at some of the stories that have just come in. Blanchett says, "Me Too, reckoning in Hollywoods, got killed very quickly." Queensland man accused of paying to watch live child sexual abuse. Government freezes new overseas student course applications for a year. China's hard game on critical minerals is pushing Australian assets to the brink. Predator arsonists' $1.5 million fire, an act of retribution, court told. You've been listening to the National News Hour. My name is Rosalie Miles, reading today with Harrison Rock. 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
5: 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I'm Gwen Phillips. And our first article is co-authored by Georgia Van Toorm and Helen Dickinson, who both are lecturers and at the University of New South Wales in Sydney. The government plans to tighten NDIS eligibility. Here's what's likely to change is the title. Amid the noise and spectacle of Budget Week, one significant policy change has slipped largely under the radar. Health Minister Mark Butler introduced changes that, if passed by Parliament, will tighten access to the National Disability Insurance Scheme, the NDIS. The legislation also grants the Minister new powers to cut participant funding and expand the use of automated decision-making. The changes follow last month's announcement that the government intends to strip $36 billion from the scheme by 2030. This would cut participant numbers by 160,000. These reforms mark a shift in the philosophy of the scheme. Once framed around individual rights, choice and control, the scheme is being redesigned to ration support and reduce expenditure. The full impacts of these changes will emerge over the coming years, but the shift in priorities is already clear. So, what are the proposed changes and what impact might they have? Strong focus on financial sustainability. The new legislation includes a series of changes the government argues are necessary to achieve budgetary sustainability. The changes emphasise financial sustainability while removing references to United Nations disability rights principles centred on personalised support, choice and independence. A key reform is the new power given to the Minister to cut funding across entire categories of support without needing to pass new legislation. Under the changes, the Minister would be able to set a percentage reduction for specific types of supports across whole groups. This could mean, for example, cutting capacity building support for skills such as managing emotions or finding a job by 80%. While the laws say participant safety must be considered, it's difficult to see how broad funding cuts across entire support categories could be made without serious risks. Under the changes, a person's funding may not be enough to cover supports considered reasonable and necessary. This is a significant change from the scheme's original design, which guaranteed funding for supports included in individual plans. A definition of functional capacity. A new eligibility test will be introduced, shifting the focus from medical diagnosis to functional capacity. For the first time, functional capacity will be defined as a person's ability to carry out an activity without help from others, assistive technology, or home modifications. There is a requirement that functional capacity be assessed without reference to the person's environment and personal circumstances. This means eligibility will focus on what someone can do in isolation rather than what they can do in the real world with the supports they do or don't have. Also, a tighter definition of permanent disability. The government has spoken about returning the scheme to its original intent. It argues there are more participants than there were originally intended, and it should focus on supporting people with significant and permanent disability. The new legislation proposes to tighten the definition of what it means to have a permanent disability. Permanence has always depended on whether treatment could improve an impairment, but the new rules tighten what counts as having exhausted appropriate treatment options. Under the new rules, an impairment will only be considered permanent if further treatment is unlikely to materially improve, reverse, or alleviate the impact of the impairment. Alleviate sets a low bar, as even small improvements could be enough to suggest a condition is not permanent. For example, a treatment that leads to a small improvement in mobility could be used to argue an impairment is not permanent. And you must have exhausted all treatment options. The new eligibility test assumes treatment is accessible. Any applicant must have tried all treatments commonly available in Australia, regardless of whether they can afford them or the availability of the treatments where they live. However, people with disability, particularly those from disadvantaged backgrounds, can face significant barriers accessing health services. It's unclear how agency staff without medical qualifications will make judgments about which treatments are appropriate in individual cases. Also, it won't cover overlapping conditions. Support planning will change, so a person's situation is no longer considered holistically. Where a person has needs arising from multiple impairments, supports will only be funded for the impairment that meets the eligibility threshold for the scheme. Funding won't cover the combined or overlapping impacts of those conditions on daily functioning. In practice, this might mean a person with both attention deficit hyperactivity disorder, ADHD, and an acquired brain injury may only receive NDIS support for the acquired brain injury, even if both conditions affect their daily life. They would need to show that impairment resulting from the brain injury alone meets the strict test for reduced functional capacity and permanence. The National Disability Insurance Agency, NDIA, would not need to take into account how the person's ADHD contributes to their overall disability or support needs if it doesn't independently meet the scheme's eligibility requirements. And towards more automation, the Legislative Council changes sit alongside a wider set of reforms that will transform the scheme without needing parliamentary approval. Among them are a new eligibility test and the removal of diagnostic lists. The government has indicated the eligibility process will become more standardised. This language often signals a greater role for algorithms and automation. A new section of the legislation paves the way for expanded use of computer programs. This has stoked concerns that automation will stand in for professional judgment in access decisions. Current processes already lack safeguards when decisions put participants at risk. For example, where funding is insufficient to provide safe ratios of care. Automating funding decisions risks amplifying such harms across the system. So, what happens next? Labor is likely to receive the support it needs from the coalition to pass the bulk of changes. For now, the reforms have been referred to a Senate committee due to report by June the 16th. This leaves just 11 non-sitting days for scrutiny of the bill. Green Senator Jordan Steele John describes the process as outrageous because of the limited time affected people and organizations have to respond. The government says it's seeking to restore the scheme's social license so it remains politically and financially sustainable. Yet, A social license depends on genuine engagement with those most affected. Given the scale of these changes, it's essential that people with disability and their families have a meaningful say in what comes next. And that article, The Government Plans to Tighten NDIS Eligibility, Here's What's Likely to Change, was co-authored by Georgia Fantoum, Senior Lecturer in Public Policy and Politics at the University of New South Wales, and Helen Dickinson, Professor, Public Service Research, also at the University of New South Wales in Sydney. The next article, So Your Year 12 Student Hasn't Decided What's Next, Here's What to Say and What Not to Do About Career Planning. And this is co-authored by Brendan Hindman and Vaughan Cruikshank. For Year 12 students, final exams are getting closer and applications for university and other courses are opening. So naturally, conversations at home with the wider family and friends are turning to what's going to happen next year. Some young people will not have an answer yet when asked, "What are you doing next year?" This can really worry parents. But not having a fully formed plan in Year 12 is not a failure. For many young people, it is a normal part of moving from school into the next stage of life. What parents and other family members say to help and not further increase stress on young people at this time? Many young people are uncertain. Large international studies have shown career uncertainty is common for teenagers and has only increased in recent years. This increase could be due to inadequate career guidance and the jobs market becoming more complex and uncertain. Another part of the problem is post-school decisions are often talked about as if they are one giant choice about a young person's whole future. In reality, they are usually a series of smaller choices. A student does not need to know their lifelong career at 17 or 18. They just need a sensible next step. So, what's helpful right now? Rather than focusing on why they have not decided yet, families can talk about what information would make the decision feel less overwhelming. So, avoid asking what a young person wants to be, and instead ask what subjects, tasks, people or places seem to bring out their best. What do they think they're good at? What do they enjoy doing? And what makes them happy? Research shows when parents focus on skills, strengths and interests as opposed to specific careers, this can reduce a child's anxiety about making future plans. It can also help to move away from focusing on just the ATAR, the Australian Tertiary Admissions rank, as the only viable pathway post-school. A strong ATAR does not automatically mean university is the only good option. A gap year is not automatically avoidance of further study. Australian data shows students who take a one are not less likely to finish university, and a well-used gap year can help some people return to study with more purpose and motivation. TAFE and apprenticeships are not lesser choices. They have strong employment outcomes and good salaries. The better question is, which option gives the young person the best mix of meeting their interests, providing support, flexibility, and room to grow? So, what not to say? When students feel pressured to sound certain before they are ready, family expectations can become another source of stress. A calmer approach gives young people more space to think and ask for support. Parents could explicitly say, "It's okay not to know yet," and emphasise careers are built over time through multiple transitions. Many adults change jobs across their working lives. As of February 2025, 57% of employed Australians had been in their current job for less than 5 years and 17% for less than 1 year. About 1.1 million people had also changed jobs in the previous year, with younger workers aged 15 to 24 more mobile than older workers. This means a Year 12 decision shapes the next chapter, not the whole story. Asking more supportive questions that encourage thinking and exploration rather than demanding decisions could also be beneficial. And so here are some examples of how you can approach this. A better conversation. So if your year 12 child has no idea what they want to do next year, try not to treat it as a crisis. They may not need a perfect plan. They may need a better conversation. Parents can also help young people test their thinking. This might mean speaking with a careers advisor, a teacher, an employee, or TAFE or university advisor, apprentice, recent school leaver, or a family friend working in an area of interest. The goal is to help young people move from vague anxiety to informed exploration. And for more information, the Australian Government School Leavers Information Kit can show students there are many education, training and employment options, not just one correct pathway. My Future, a career information service, also has resources parents can use at home to support career conversations. Headspace, the Mental Health Foundation for Young People, also has advice for those finishing school. It reminds families this transition can involve stress, uncertainty, and mixed emotions. And that article, So Your Year 12 Student Hasn't Decided What's Next, Here's What to Say and What Not to About Career Planning, was co-authored by Brendan Hinden, who is an Associate Professor of Education at Charles Sturt University, and Vaughan Cruikshank, who is a Senior Lecturer in Health and Physical Education at the University of Tasmania. On Vision Australia Radio, you're listening to selected readings from the website theconversation.com. Our next article comes from Oscar Vorobargias Pinta, who is a senior lecturer in business services at Edith Cowan University, and is titled How Public Voting Has Turned Eurovision from a Song Contest into a Political Platform. Australian singer Delta Goodrum has advanced to the Eurovision Song Contest grand final after days of online hype, fan campaigning and betting speculation surrounding her performance of Eclipse. Each year in May, millions watch the contest, cheer their favourite act and complain about the voting. But Eurovision voting today looks very different from what it did some 20 or 30 years ago. What was once a small television contest decided by expert juries has become a huge spectacle shaped by public voting, social media, diaspora communities, and international tensions. Eurovision is still about music, but the way people vote increasingly reflects the changing pattern in how Europeans view identity, solidarity, and international conflicts. From juries to digital mass voting. When Eurovision began in 1956, viewers could not vote. Winners were decided by national juries. This changed in the late 1990s with the introduction of televoting. Audiences could suddenly vote by phone for their favourite songs, turning Eurovision into a much more interactive event. The introduction of televoting coincided with the groundbreaking 1998 victory of Dana International, an openly transgender singer from Israel. It gave LGBTQIA+ fan communities greater influence over the contest, helping shape it into the openly queer cultural phenomenon it is today. Over time, voting became increasingly digital. Between 1998 and 2008, Eurovision relied almost entirely on public televoting, with juries used mainly as a backup in case of technical problems. Today, audiences can vote by phone, SMS, or at an official voting website or app. Since 2023, viewers from non-participating countries can also vote through the Rest of the World category. In the age of social media, the audience is now younger, more global, and deeply connected. The 2025 contest attracted 166 million viewers and voters from 146 countries. For many fans, Eurovision season begins in January, with national finals, online discussion, and betting odds already shaping expectation around likely winners. Greece's qualification from the semi-final to the Eurovision final this year could be partly attributed to younger audiences embracing the nostalgia and aesthetic of the early 2000s. The country's entry, Ferto, Bring It by Aklas, blends Y2K nostalgia with a retro video game aesthetic. So why keep countries keep voting for their neighbours? As public voting expanded, countries began forming clear voting patterns. Public voters in Nordic countries regularly exchange high scores with their neighbours, as do the Baltic states, former Yugoslav republics and former Soviet states. Cyprus and Greece have famously exchanged their DOTS points for decades. Researchers call this block voting, where countries consistently give high points to neighbouring or culturally connected countries. These patterns are not always simply political. Language, migration, geography, and cultural familiarity influence voting behaviour. Countries often vote for places they feel culturally close to. Diaspora communities can also strongly shape televoting results. For instance, Lithuania often enjoys high public scores from Ireland, which has a sizable Lithuanian community. But politics can play an important role too. Eurovision acts as a cultural seismograph, exposing Europe's political and cultural tensions. Turkey's 2003 victory carried broader symbolic significance during the country's European Union accession negotiations. The result reflected wider debates about Turkey's place in Europe. And Ukraine's victory in 2022 following Russia's full-scale invasion became one of the clearest examples of political solidarity in Eurovision history. Ukraine received overwhelming support across Europe, especially in televoting. So the growing divide is between juries and the public. One of the biggest tensions in Eurovision right now is a widening gap between professional juries and the public. Over time, Eurovision has repeatedly changed how it uses and combines jury and public votes across the semi-finals and final. Professional juries returned in 2009 partly because organisers worried televoting alone amplified block and diaspora voting. Today, Eurovision combines jury voting and public voting, each contributing 50% of the final result. But the juries and public increasingly want different things. In 2023, Finnish artist Kajisa won the public vote comfortably with Cha Cha Cha. However, Swedish singer Loreen dominated the jury vote and ultimately won the contest. Eurovision in 2024 and 2025 generated similar debates. Israel received strong televote support despite much lower jury scores amid protests surrounding the Gaza war. Concerns were raised among tele fan communities and some European broadcasters regarding political mobilization and the growing vulnerability of televoting to online campaigns and geopolitical tensions. These jury public divides has become increasingly striking in recent years. Switzerland, last year's host, received 214 jury points, but zero from the public. In 2024, Israel received 323 televote points, but only 52 jury points. Similarly, Ukraine's 2022 victory included an enormous 439 televote points compared with 192 from the jury. Eurovision audiences increasingly vote emotionally and politically, while juries remain more focused on technical music criteria and industry standards. So why voting still matters? Eurovision might look like light entertainment, but its voting patterns reveal broader cultural and political shifts across Europe. During the televoting era, countries often followed regional and diaspora ties. Those patterns still exist, but younger and more digitally connected audiences are reshaping Eurovision through social media, online fan cultures, and global music trends, such as Gen Z's revival of the 2000s aesthetic. Eurovision voting now reflects far more than musical taste and choosing the best song. It captures people's identity, online cultures, and political feelings in real time. That is why people continue to care so deeply about it. And that article, How Public Voting Has Turned Eurovision from a Song Contest into a Political Platform, was authored by Oskar Vorobarvash-Pinter, a senior lecturer in business services at Edith Cowan University. And now, how looking through static can help people with a common degenerative disease see better. And this is co-authored by Pratik Rahl and Jeroen van Bokstel, both from the University of Canberra. Age-related macular degeneration, AMD, is the leading cause of irreversible blindness among aging people globally. Around 1 in 7 Australians over the age of 50 have some signs of AMD. The disease results in blurred or distorted vision and often loss of function in the center of the eye's visual field. The best current treatment involves a series of injections to slow the progression of the disease, but this process can be expensive and difficult with potentially negative long-term effects. In our latest research, we trialed a surprisingly effective non-invasive way to improve the vision of people with AMD, augmented reality headsets that added visual noise to what they see. So, noise and how it can help. We usually think of noise as an annoyance. If you're listening to the radio, auditory noise makes it hard to hear the music. However, it turns out that the right amount of controlled noise can actually be beneficial. This is due to an interesting phenomenon called stochastic resonance. In the right circumstances, a little bit of noise can make a faint signal loud enough for us to detect. Different forms of noise, such as tactile noise, vibrations, or auditory noise, have been used previously to improve balance, gait, and hearing in patients. Visual noise, essentially static like a detuned TV, has also shown to improve performance on computer-based letter identification tasks. However, it had not been tested on a device that could actually serve as a visual aid for people with AMD. So augmenting reality with a little bit of noise, we in our study, we used the Microsoft HoloLens 2 augmented reality headset to introduce visual noise to what people with AMD saw. 12 patients with a particular kind of AMD called exudative variant wore the headset and completed a standard letter chart test. And this type of letter chart is often used for measuring visual driving ability. We assessed their performance with no added visual noise against several different amounts of the added noise. The patient's vision improved with medium levels of visual noise as predicted by stochastic resonance. On average, there was a small improvement showing people could read about half a line lower on a letter chart. This moved the average from 6 to 13.5 to 6 to 12 vision in our study, which is the minimum standard for driving a private car or vehicle. If there were to occur for an individual, that would mean the difference between being allowed to drive and not being allowed to drive. Additionally, we also saw the effect of it in the control group of healthy individuals, although the amount of vision gain was smaller. This suggests that people with healthy vision can also benefit from this setup. So what does the future look like? Our study showed that noise-adding augmented reality devices may be a promising avenue for non-invasive visual aids for AMD patients. An approach like ours could help improve the quality of life of AMD patients while supporting greater independence. Our work is only a proof of concept at this stage, and further research is required in various contexts with more patients before we know how it might work in practice. And that article, How Looking Through Static Can Help People with Common Degenerative Disease See Better, was co-authored by Pratik Rahl, who is a postdoctoral research fellow in psychology and cognitive neuroscience, and Jeroen van Bokstel, associate professor in the same department, both at the University of Canberra. And that completes our readings from the website theconversation.com with me, Gwen Phillips. This program is produced in our Adelaide studios and can be heard regularly at this time here on Vision Australia Radio, VA Radio on digital, and online at varadio.org.
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I'm Helen Rice, and reading with me today is Nini Davies. Today's program includes items on the social media ban, why Sean McAuliffe gambled, and Stan Grant's latest book. Starting with an article by Cam Wilson, Michael Desuani, Simon Chambers, and Tanya Notley. Australian teens impacted by the social media ban are getting less news. As loopholes in the teen social media ban are ironed out, research suggests that rather than find new news sources, young people will simply start to tune out. In the months leading up to the implementation of Australia's social media ban in December 2025, there was much discussion about the possible negative consequences. Among these were concerns that teenagers would consume less news. As most young adults use social media for news and may rely on it, this was a real risk. So, months on, has this come to pass? In our newly published research, we found that the more young people are impacted by the ban, the more likely they are to report they're getting less news and having less opportunity to discuss news and the issues that matter to them. In February, we surveyed 1,027 young people aged 10 to 17, just 2 months after the legislation took effect. As part of a longitudinal survey that has examined young Australians' news engagement since 2017, we asked young people questions about the ban's impact on their social media use and their news engagement. First, we investigated whether the ban had affected young people's social media use by asking them if their engagement with each banned platform had changed at all, and if so, whether the change was a complete stop or if they just used it less. We found 61% of under-16s who had previously been using banned platforms reported little or no change in their social media use. For the majority of young people surveyed, the ban was ineffectual. In fact, only 1 in 4, or 26%, reported their social media use had been affected. Next, we asked young people if the ban had affected their engagement with news. For those whose social media use was significantly disrupted, the result was stark. 51% reported getting less news as a direct result of the ban. This finding is a significant concern because it suggests that as the ban becomes more successful, with a greater number of young people being removed from platforms, their news engagement will fall in parallel. A 2025 report from the Australian Curriculum Assessment and Reporting Authority, based on testing of Year 6 and Year 10 students, found school students' civics knowledge is the lowest it has been since testing began 20 years ago. This is despite most young people believing it's important to take action in the community on issues that matter to them. Our findings show that when young people are impacted by the social media ban, they lose access to news about issues they care about. They're also talking less about news and finding fewer opportunities to share their views or take other forms of action. Our previous research shows news engagement makes young people feel knowledgeable and more capable of responding to issues. A large body of research also shows news interest and engagement are closely associated with civic engagement. The more engaged people are with news, the more likely they are to become involved in community

0: Australians so they don't feel represented or heard by traditional news organisations. They also feel the news mainstream outlets create isn't accessible to young people and doesn't focus on the issues that matter most to them. In our survey, 75% said news organisations have no idea what their lives are actually like, and 71% said they find it difficult to find news relevant to people their age. Our earlier research also shows Australian news organisations rarely include young people in news stories. When they are included, they are seen but not heard. For instance, young people are shown in news stories in photographs and video footage 10 times more than their voices are heard or are quoted in stories. In addition, another study of news has shown that when young people are included in breaking news events, they are often stereotyped as being lazy, dangerous, and entitled. These findings demonstrate some of the reasons young people have likely turned to social media for news in recent years. It's likely that over time, more young people will be cut off from social media as loopholes in the ban are ironed out. This emphasises the need to find ways to encourage young people to engage with other news sources in productive and meaningful ways. A key concern is trust. We need to educate young people about the importance of news to the democratic process, providing them with insights into how high-quality journalism is produced and supporting them to make informed decisions about who and what to trust online. This can happen as part of media literacy education, but this requires investments in high-quality curriculum resources and teacher training. In Australia, we are in the fortunate position that we already recognise the need for media literacy in the Australian curriculum. High-quality news literacy resources are being produced by the ABC through programs such as BTN, Behind the News, and organisations such as Squiz Kids. At the same time, to develop trust, mainstream news organisations need to do a much better job of representing young people in fair and inclusive ways so they can feel seen and heard. Finally, it's important to recognise that amid all of these changes to young people's technology access, our research shows family is the first and most trusted source of news for young people. We need to help parents understand the important role they play in helping their kids navigate the news. This article was first published in The Conversation. It was titled, "Australian Teens Impacted by the Social Media Ban Are Getting Less News," by Cam Wilson, Michael Deswani, Simon Chambers, and Tanya Notley.
1: This article is titled Sean McAuliffe, Why I Gambled Among the Gamblers, by Sean McAuliffe. I remember sitting at breakfast one morning when I was about 16 years old and blithely announcing to my parents that I would no longer be attending church with them on Sundays. My father looked up from his rice bubbles and told me in a firm voice that, on the contrary, I would be attending. End of discussion. My mother clucked her tongue and said, "Oh, how are we going to make him?" and crunched into her Vri Vita. My father blinked a couple of times, realized that was the end of the discussion, and went back to his cereal. If there had been any more discussions, I would have explained that the reason I didn't feel the need to go to church anymore was that I no longer believed in a God. It had all suddenly started to seem a most unlikely proposition. In fact, there was ample evidence on the news every night that if there were an all-seeing, all-knowing, all-powerful supernatural entity watching over us, he or she wasn't especially perceptive, smart, or competent. Like a lot of clever dicks, I subscribe to Darwin's theory of evolution to explain why life was the way it was. It was jungle out there. It was up to us to impose some order on it, or else be mewed up in its elemental forces. Along with God, I jettisoned the notion of fate or destiny. Belief in providence and divine intervention was a desperate option for those who got in over their head. I believed in government, ideally a representative democracy, to help organise ourselves and hopefully avoid our otherwise inevitable extinction. And yet, I still believed in luck. This was some happenstance that delivered an unexpected

0: bounty to the one Dame Fortune happened to smile upon. Yes, there was good luck, and yes, there was bad luck, but being lucky meant you were only ever in receipt of the former. I was convinced that we are given a specific amount of good luck at birth. Part of that luck might manifest itself in where you were born, when you were born, and the DNA you were born with. It placed on you a road you would travel, unless you were old and wise enough to decide to which turn to take. Maybe you even go off-road. Until then, your luck might save you when you crossed a street, drove home, drunk one night, or jumped off a bridge with your ankle tied to a bungee cord. Of course, you had to cross a road every now and then. You didn't have to bungee jump. I reasoned that if I was right and we all had a limited amount of good luck, then best to have it available for the risky things we couldn't avoid, rather than run headlong into some danger and hope for the best. Insofar as possible, my motto was to play for certainty, for as much certainty as I could be certain of. Australians are the world's biggest gamblers per capita, losing at least $25 billion and possibly even up to $31.5 billion every year. So why on earth do we do it? Some folks like the rush of dopamine, and others endorphins that come with the spin of the roulette wheel. They enjoy the delicious tension between placing a bet and the moment their horse thunders towards the finish line. Others are buoyed by their belief that they deserve a win, or their certainty that they've worked out an unbeatable system. Not me, I don't enjoy the suspense. In fact, I actively dislike it. Plus, I worry that if I win, then I've wasted my good luck. And the next time I cross the street, I'm going to get knocked over by an e-scooter. But I am interested in our national obsession with gambling and in understanding what the stakes are. My sons are in their 20s now. They're exactly the right age to fall prey to the siren songs of the gambling companies. And just as I worried about them when they were teenagers being exposed to alcohol, I worry about them falling short on a long shot or being outrun while chasing a loss. Because I don't drink, I had no advice to give them about alcohol, other than, hey, best to just avoid it completely. I decided to talk to some experts, and the result was a documentary series called Sean McAuliffe's On the Source. Of course, by the time the ABC got round to making it, the boys were old enough to have worked it all out for themselves. This time around, Auntie has been more sprightly, and my upcoming documentary series on gambling, Sean McAuliffe's Going for Broke, in which I talk to those on both sides of the craps table, arrives before they've hit their 30s and started families. I hope they watch it. And that article was titled Sean McAuliffe, Why I Gambled Among the Gamblers by Sean McAuliffe.
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0: This article is titled, In Stan Grant's new book, For Every Part I Found Intriguing, There Were Others Frustrating and Inaccessible, by Celeste Little. I'm pretty sure he's unaware of this fact, but Stan Grant and I have gone through quite a journey over the years. In the earlier part of this parallel existence, Stan was just a journalist. One I knew was Indigenous, but whose indigeneity wasn't core to his practice. Later, when he returned from spending several years abroad, Grant became more synonymous with Indigenous spaces such as NITV and could often be heard providing commentary on Indigenous issues. I don't mind admitting that he frustrated me at that time as a fellow commentator, but one who seemingly occupied a different part of the political spectrum. My frustration was based on what I felt was a missing base of community activism. He appeared more palatable to moderate and conservative platforms. Finally, though, as the referendum campaign ticked on, I grew to admire him. When Aboriginal and Torres Strait Islander voices were being erased in favour of a massive mainstream misinformation campaign, Stan told some hard truths. I identified with his questions about powerless political voices and what they could achieve, together with his questions regarding treaties. To unpack these views, he drew on his own background, having grown up in a large, impoverished Aboriginal family, and that, in itself, made him more identifiable. It was also around this time that he was being slaughtered by the mainstream. The stronger he became in his convictions as an Aboriginal man, the louder and viler the criticism of him became. Thinly veiled comments about his arrogance and interruptions, for example, as anchor of ABC's Q&A, seemed more to do with the mainstream thinking that he'll become too uppity and forgotten his place as an Aboriginal man. It's a pattern I've witnessed happening to Aboriginal people in the public sphere countless times, but it was still devastating to see his withdrawal, knowing that racism had nearly destroyed his soul. It is with this perspective that I approached his new book, When Words Fail Us, Truth Beyond Time. I wondered if I would be reviewing a journey of healing and self-empowerment, and to a degree, that is what I found. But the true essence of this work is undoubtedly more than that. Stan's book is a journey of faith, of philosophy, of contemplation, and of finding places to be at peace in a world of chaos. I am not a person of faith, though I do find that the hardened atheism of my younger years has softened in midlife. Perhaps now it is more a kind of agnosticism, guided by the fact that I am comfortable knowing that, ultimately, I will never know everything. I am upfront about this because Stan's Catholicism is very much a core part of this text. The book was originally derived from lectures he delivered at Australian Catholic University, and it was hard to connect with the work at times. What I was able to connect with was his passion, his exhaustion, and his propensity for research and exploring ideas. Stan mentions in the book that he started writing it in the UK, and indeed that he didn't believe he could write it while at home. I'm out of words at home. I have grown bored with my language, bored with my voice, bored with my writing. My words labour under the weight of Australia's history. The land itself, as much as I love it, bears down hard. This extrication of oneself from Australia for the sake of finding peace is very much identifiable to me as an Aboriginal person. I too have often found a calm elsewhere in the world, where I can just be, and where my heritage is a point of interest and curiosity, rather than a series of forces I have to defend against and navigate. Stan does a commendable job of expanding on how these mechanics work in Australia more broadly and why they can wear everyone here down to a husk rather than hold the keys for peace. His conclusions about where we need to move next, though, even if well constructed by historical research and philosophy, didn't gel with me. It would amount to spoilers to spell out where he lands on the necessity of historical truth-telling or even history itself, but I find myself in conflict with some of his ideas in this area and with the material he draws on to construct them. When he posits the idea of 21st century quantum treaties not tied to 17th century Newtonian political gravity, my interest is definitely piqued. Indeed, I felt I could have read an entire book on what he was getting at here, rather than a few short pages, not necessarily because I agree with him, but rather because I do wonder, in a post-colonial space, which this isn't really, how a way forward like treaty may look. If we want ways forward that enhance the soul rather than reinforce reductive ideas, then we need to strengthen our connections and share humanity. There's a lot commendable about Stan's work here. He is exceptionally intelligent, widely read, keenly invested, and passionate about his subjects. He has also had a variety of experiences that most people have not. I am buoyed by the fact that after such a troubling exit, he appears to be in a significantly more positive and creative space. I admire his balance of references from religious scholars to more mainstream examples, Oasis being one, as well as Indigenous perspectives. But for all the parts I found intriguing, there were others I found frustrating and inaccessible. That in itself is not a reflection of whether I believe others should read this book. Rather, it is my acknowledgement that the author and I inhabit different spaces. The book will not be for everyone. I don't even think it was for me. Yet early on, Stan acknowledges this by inviting people to engage, converse, disagree, and explore. I found plenty to disagree with, but I also found parts to identify with, and that inspired further inquiry. I sense that readers having these findings is what Stan would be most pleased by. And that article was titled, In Stan Grant's New Book, For Every Part I Found Intriguing, There Were Others Frustrating and Inaccessible, by Celeste Little.
1: This article is by Bernard Keane. Continental Drift, Angus Taylor Works Hard to Drive Apart Two Australias. Angus Taylor's plan to strip millions of people of access to government support might appeal to aggrieved One Nation supporters, but it harms our economy and divides us into two Australias. Having watched from close quarters how Peter Dutton tried to demonise migrants but ended up simply guiding the coalition into a train wreck, Angus Taylor has clearly concluded that Dutton's failing was not to go hard enough. Whereas Dutton confined his hostility to specific classes of migrants, foreign students, Palestinians, Muslims, Taylor has opted to broaden the coalition's war on migrants to population-wide levels. Specifically, the at least 1.2 million permanent residents who will be denied government support by Taylor because they're not Australian citizens, no matter how assiduously or for how long they have paid their taxes. The 1.2 million number is only of permanent residents who have arrived since 2000. The actual figure is likely much higher. Disappointingly for Taylor, News Poll had One Nation surging in the wake of the budget to 27%, while the Coalition fell further to 20% and Labor stayed on 31%, again appearing to demonstrate that if the Coalition signals to voters that One Nation is okay by adopting its policies, voters will back One Nation, not the party trying to mimic it. That's a serious problem for Taylor's project of recovering the coalition's position by luring back voters who have switched to One Nation, ahead of luring back voters who have switched to more moderate or centrist politicians. Taylor isn't just dividing Australia in two in terms of access to government support. Yet another variation on the notion of deserving and undeserving welfare recipients, lifters and leaners, impoverished widows and dole bludgers, decent Aussie citizens and lazy foreigners, but dividing the electorate into two as well, between the aggrieved older, white, poorly educated minority who have deserted the coalition and the rest of the electorate, which accepts that it lives in the 21st century, but in whom Taylor, it seems, is not interested. The demand that permanent residents become citizens or be relegated to a limbo with no social safety net is based on a very post-war Australian concept of migration, in which bolts and wogs were expected to abandon the unwanted baggage of the country of their birth, save for whatever nice food and colourful frocks they might bring here to liven up monocultural Menzies Australia, and transform into new Australians who never look back. It was a concept rooted in a pre-jet world of little overseas travel beyond the Women's Weekly World Discovery Tour and little international communication save for the occasional memories-laden OTC call to Nonna in the old country. In the mid-21st century, migration has fundamentally changed. It is driven by skills, both the possession of them and the desire to acquire them, and transactional economic opportunities. Migrants may move around multiple countries as they shift from student to professional, with a working partner in tow. They retain strong links to their country of birth and often return. As Amelia Hamer put it to the Liberals' post-election review, modern migrants no longer come to Australia because they are forever leaving behind their old country and will never go back. They see themselves as part of both places, and we need to understand that. For the inward-looking nostalgia right that the Coalition and One Nation are fighting over, this model is incomprehensible. They live in a low-skilled, limited-opportunity world. Going to university, let alone studying abroad, is beyond their reach, and certainly beyond the kind of educational resources governments made available to them. Skilled migrants are an economic threat, not a boost to the local economy. With low incomes and limited wealth beyond the homes they own in outer suburban or regional Australia, social status is crucial. Status derived from race, from gender, from patriotism. A migrant is bad enough for such people, but one who refuses to become an Aussie is beyond the pale. Stripping the latter of access to government support, seen holistically, a form of revenge for the lack of support so many inward voters feel they've received from government, especially in regional areas, undermines Australia's appeal to potential migrants, which is just fine for people who want migration halted immediately. For potential migrants, knowing you can pay any amount of tax in Australia, but you and your family won't receive support unless you become a citizen, will be a noteworthy factor in calculations of where to move. Not such a problem at the moment, when Australia attracts many more applicants for skilled migration than we accept, but likely to become more of a problem as we have to compete harder and harder in a world of shrinking skilled labour forces. And it will be a more immediate problem in more rarefied skilled occupations. That nuclear submarine construction industry we want to build, for which we'll need specialist engineering skills, the industry that will compete directly against the US and UK industries, which are already struggling to meet their own targets. Good luck making moving to Australia less attractive. Or perhaps you can just exempt white Anglophones from the policy and be done with it. Such specific policy problems are irrelevant to the broader goal of the Coalition telling angry, aggrieved, low-opportunity voters that they are right to be frightened of migrants who are the cause of so many problems, from the piece of housing to the budget deficit, and the Coalition will protect them better than Pauline Hanson will. But it's a policy already deeply rooted in the mid-20th century with a demographic use-by date. The inwards are a diminishing breed, leftovers from the 20th century and victims of a political system that, in placing so much emphasis on economic value, refused to bring everyone along rather than just the most valuable. Australia's future is being driven by the number of degrees awarded, the number of skilled migrants admitted, and the number of startups founded, not by the number of attendees at citizenship ceremonies. That was an article by Bernard Keane. Continental Drift. Angus Taylor works hard to drive apart two Australias. And that completes our readings from the website crikey.com.au. I'm Helen Rice, and reading with me was Nini Davies. I was your panel operator, and we both edited today's program. This program is produced in our Adelaide studios and can be heard regularly at this time on Vision Australia Radio, VA Radio Digital, and online at varadio.org.

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1: This article is from The Herald Sun by Jo Hildebrand. GetUp's blaze of stupid just keeps burning on. Has GetUp come to God? Or better yet, come to me? Ladies and gentlemen, it is not often you get to witness history, but I think we've got a moment here. Last week, I wrote about the campaign outfit wasting $600,000 of its members' money in the Farah by-election and all the bollocks-ridden begging for cash that preceded it, noting that it preferred to whine about Murdoch media rather than connect with ordinary Australians. Sure enough, that day it sent out another email to its members whining about the Murdoch media. Whether it knew it had sent it to the bloke who actually wrote the article is a mystery only its sophisticated research methodology can solve. Either way, it was the funniest thing to land in my inbox this financial year. Read it yourself and try not to lols. Hi Joe, I wanted to check you'd seen my email below, it began. Murdoch pundits at the Daily Telegraph have... They've used it to call me, and the whole of GetUp's a roaring blaze of stupid. If that doesn't have you crying with laughter, book a GP appointment. The email continued, but I'd rather hear your thoughts, so if you can spare a few minutes, please do answer our short survey. Yes, after being publicly humiliated for its goldfish bowl insularity, GetUp felt it needed feedback from everyone who already supported it. It gets even funnier, because after all that navel-gazing, GetUp launched a full long-form mea culpa that no email could contain. GetUp leader Paul Ferris set out in painstaking detail why the group had failed to connect with the ordinary working men and women of the rural electorate of Farah. And so it chose the great organ of record for the Australian worker. No, not the official Workers' Weekly of the Communist Party of Australia, which, I kid you not, is called The Guardian, nor even the other Guardian, which is not far behind in ideology. No, it chose for its great reconnect with the Australian public that mighty mainstream masthead which is bathed in blue-collar sweat. It chose the Saturday paper. Yes, the mainstay of the proletariat, consumed in cafes from Northcote to Newton and anywhere else Paul Bongiorno is considered intellectual. But revealing a fleeting sliver of doubt that this bombshell might not quite catch fire, GetUp cut a deal with the paper so that non-subscribers could read Paul's wisdom for free. Oh my, how close we are getting to clarity. The headline in the print edition was, "We spent $600,000 in Farah and all we got was David Farley." True dat, comrades. It also had zingers such as, "After growing up in Australia, I've spent much of my adult life in Sweden." I could never have guessed. But the real revelation was this bold announcement. One Nation's central appeal is not ideological, it is emotional, and its message is devastatingly simple. The people in charge have forgotten you for too long, and we are willing to fight for you. For too many voters, that promise carried more weight than any fact we could put in front of them. If that sentiment sounds familiar, it may be because it was precisely what I had already said in the actual mainstream newspaper piece GetUp was moaning about. Allow me to offer my own carefully considered thesis as to why people still voted for Pauline Hanson even after she'd been linked to Gina Rinehart and Donald Trump, I opined. They didn't give a rat's. Of course, Paul went on to blame all the boring, cliched bogeymen of billionaires with vested interests and Donald Trump's politics of division. But I guess old habits die hard. Still, maybe GetUp is finally getting it. It's the sweetest victory of all. That was an article by Jo Hildebrand in the Herald Sun. GetUp's blaze of stupid just keeps burning on.
0: Also from the Herald Sun, shocking treatment of a hero. By Justin Smith. There are few stories worth spreading more than the life of Victoria Cross hero Cameron Beard. Unfortunately, thanks to some ill-conceived bureaucracy and old-fashioned tight-arseness, the spreading just got harder. The Australian commando was already a highly decorated soldier and veteran of East Timor and Iraq, when he was killed on his fourth tour of Afghanistan in 2013. He died fighting the Taliban and saving his mates and was posthumously awarded the VC in 2014. although a ferocious soldier, he was also a gentleman of extraordinary kindness. While his comrades put pictures from home around their bunks, Cameron wouldn't. He hated the thought of them having to pull them down if something went wrong. His parents, Doug and Kay, accepted Cameron's VC on his behalf, and since then they've been travelling Australia, spreading his story of bravery, duty and sacrifice at schools, sports club, RSLs and official events. And they're incredibly good at it. Doug received an Order of Australia for his work with veterans and first responders in 2019, and the requests for him to speak keep rolling in. They do it for free, but are supported by a modest travel allowance from the government. But that's about to end. By law, all living VC recipients receive an entitlement to help attend engagements, just as they should. But in 2014, the Bharat were offered a scaled-down version to spread Cam's story. It's an arrangement that was supported by every veteran's family minister since, but the incumbent, Matt Keogh, has now terminated the deal. Why? Because the legislation doesn't include relatives not travelling with the recipient. It may be distasteful to bring politics into the realm of the Victorian Cross, but when the same government that's stammering through a travel rorts scandal is also penny-pinching the Bards over a few flights, it's hard to leave it out. From Bronwyn Bishop's chopper to Annika Wells' birthday party appearances, ever since humans mastered flight, there's been a politician to enjoy the free rides. The story of Cameron Bard is too important, just as all the other VC stories, like Richard Norden, posthumously awarded only 2 years ago for his actions in Vietnam. If the VC families need financial help to tell them, fine, they've already paid enough. And that article was titled Shocking Treatment of a Hero by Justin Smith. Justin Smith is an author, journalist and broadcaster.
1: This article's from The Age by Sean Kelly. Fate of Albanese and Chalmers now tied to a mammoth task. When looking at how a budget is going in its immediate aftermath, don't look at the answers given by the politicians trying to sell it. Look at the questions they are asked. On the morning after last week's budget, broken promises was the common theme, which sounds like a negative, but in fact, it was the closest thing to an endorsement Labor was likely to receive from interviewers in the enormous, glaring absence it pointed to, criticism of the actual policies. On the occasions the policies themselves were questioned, it was often to ask why Labor had not gone further. By late Wednesday morning, the government would have felt safe declaring victory, at least in this first crucial phase. If the general acceptance of the need for change was part of this, there was another element too, more important still. Both Treasurer Jim Chalmers and Prime Minister Anthony Albanese looked suddenly larger. There was a calm assuredness to Chalmers, who had seemed to change overnight. There are moments in political life that can do that. Both seemed sufficiently comfortable in what they had done to move easily through different registers, humour when useful, ferocity when necessary. Albanese, challenged on having used such tax breaks himself, declared that when young he had drilled into him the importance of owning a home, like all working class people who want the next generation to be better off than they are. And that is precisely what we are doing here. And I'm proud that I wasn't born to rule. I'm proud that I worked hard. I'm proud of what I've achieved. And that is why, in last night's budget, we made sure that we do not want to leave a generation behind. It was the best use of his personal history we have heard, a matching of identity, purpose, and policy. This is often the way of things in politics. It's so easy to become immersed in the daily demands of political life. But sometimes a politician finds themselves in a fight. In that moment, they must explain why they are doing what they are doing, justify their actions, and reveal their underlying drive. What is that drive for this Labor government then? Albanese and Chalmers mounted a consistent case that people working for an income had been hard done by relative to those earning income from assets. They articulated a structural problem with both our economy and our society, drawing a distinction between those who have benefited and those who have suffered. This budget was significant because it began to confront the implications of that distinction. Yes, more needs to be done. But that is a truism, not a criticism. It does not undercut the significance of Labor's actions. This is a massive intervention in the housing market, a reshaping of the architecture of that market, left in place for decades, and with it, the assumptions made by millions of Australians about how they should spend their money. And underneath that, there is something with the potential to be far more significant still. The fact the government is admitting there is a fundamental problem in our society. In doing so, the Albanese government has shifted its position. The status quo in tax and housing, said Chalmers, was busted. The coalition, by vowing to repeal Labor's changes, was defending the status quo. It was, said Albanese, in denial about the challenges facing Australians. Now remember that not long ago, Labor opposed these changes too. By its own logic, then, it was Labor very recently defending the status quo. Labor that was in denial about the challenges facing Australians. And this accords with the overriding impression of this government until now, its tendency to make small alterations in the hope of leaving things largely as they were. For Labor to have shifted its stance here may be a seismic shift in politics as we have experienced it since 2022. By taking this action and arguing forcefully for it, Labor has made one more shift. It has acknowledged what is possible. 40 years ago, Paul Keating said Australia risked becoming a banana republic. In a piece written to mark that anniversary, Keating last week confessed that in saying of it, the truth of it lifted a weight off me. Keating had done three things with that truth-telling. First, he had created a shared sense of reality. These were the circumstances Australia was facing. Second, he had made it possible to take the actions he was soon to take. And third, he had gone further than that still. He had made it necessary to take those actions. He had made it impossible for the government to back out. Albanese and Chalmers have now set themselves against the status quo. Yes, they mean the status quo specifically on housing and taxation. But the symbolism of what Labor has done is larger. They have underlined the great inequality that exists in this country. They have signalled that it cannot be allowed to grow larger. And they have made clear that taking on that fight is both possible and within their capabilities. In one sense, that creates an extra burden. Like Bob Hawke and Keating, they cannot now relinquish the responsibility they have taken on. But the truth is, they already carried that responsibility, whether they admitted it or not. Now it has been declared publicly and irrevocably. The immediate impact last week was much the same as it was for Keating. A weight seemed to lift off them. And that was an article by Sean Kelly, who's a regular columnist and a former advisor to Prime Ministers Julia Gillard and Kevin Rudd. It's from The Age and titled Fate of Albanese and Chalmers Now Tied to a Mammoth Task.
0: Tech titans are talking up humanities. Wishful thinking or just a guilt trip? Humans may be on the way out, but at least the humanities are back, or so some tech gods tell us. After decades of dismissing liberal arts and humanities studies as useless and insisting that mastery of science, engineering, maths and tech is essential to future success, the tech world is coming around to the idea that addressing human nature could be a valuable asset in the coming artificial intelligence revolution. As it turns out, tech jobs may be drying up after years of students rushing to computer science. Who needs to code? AI does that for you. What AI can't do yet is what makes us human. Empathy, emotion, psychology, critical thinking. What a piece of work is man, Hamlet said, describing an intricate and infinite creature. I think AI is a false mirror, said Drew Lichtenberg, the dramaturg at the Shakespeare Theatre Company in New York and a lecturer at Johns Hopkins University. It reflects back answers to black or white questions, but it does little to help explain the human experience the way art or philosophy can. Students last semester had sought difficult plays and philosophical readings with no clear answers. They were particularly into Kant and his analytic of the sublime, Nietzsche and existential nausea, Camus and the myth of Sisyphus, he said, adding that the cool reason of AI comprehends, but the seething imagination of art apprehends. Daniela Amode, a co-founder of Anthropic, told ABC News that the things that make us human become much more important instead of much less important. She said that at Anthropic, the company was looking to hire people who were compassionate and curious about other people. Amode, who majored in literature at the University of California, Santa Cruz, said that studying the humanities is going to be more important than ever. A lot of these models are actually very good at STEM. This idea that there are things that make us uniquely human, understanding what makes us tick, will always be really, really important. Other billionaires and execs, Jamie Dimon at JP Morgan Chase, Jeannie Rometty at IBM, Satya Nadella at Microsoft, Mike Novogratz at Fortress Investments Group, and Jack Clark at Anthropic, tell of the need for emotional intelligence and storytelling in a world dominated by AI. Reed Hastings, a founder of Netflix, said the days of STEM swallowing the Stanford University campus had finished. If he had a three-year-old today, he would be doubling down on teaching the child emotional skills. For students and parents, the best defense today is to be broadly educated so they can adapt to the change coming, Hastings told me. AI is better at rational thinking than it is at emotional depth. The last job that AI will get is stand-up comedian. Mark Cuban, an AI optimist who predicted a decade ago that English majors would have the edge in the future, told me, AI is going to do a lot of amazing things with drugs and devices and stuff that's going to be insanely important and cool. But you know, humans are humans. Curiosity is the greatest skill you can have in an AI universe. Some people are beginning to realize you have to avoid sauteing your brain in AI slop if you want to keep it fit. The people who are reading hard books and still writing have built these brain circuits and they're comfortable with cognitive strain, said Cal Newport, a Georgetown University computer science professor. These are the people with real value if everyone else has fried their brains. Rob Reich, a Stanford professor who teaches the social ethics of science and technology, said computer science students were awash in anxiety about their future. The first time that there's been a decline in computer science enrollment at Stanford in 20 years is in the past 18 months, he said. Humans may be worrying about becoming less humans. We are, after all, gone from visiting people on birthdays to letters to phone calls to texts to emojis. Reich suggested that humans unable to keep up with AI might have decided to read some poetry or literature or philosophy and remind themselves of enduring sources of meaning. Anthropic's head of AI safety, Mirunank Sharma, left the company in February saying that the world is in peril from AI and other things. He posted on social platform X about looking for meaning in poetry. I want to explore the questions that feel truly essential to me, the questions that poet and philosopher David White would say, have no right to go away. According to Reich, some people thought that once AI did the majority of economically valuable work and we lived in a world of abundance, what will be left for humans to do is fundamentally a more humanistic set of questions about artisanal projects that people might want to direct themselves towards. Some of my academic friends doubt this is a real trend as they watch liberal arts and humanity departments shrinking or closing while graduate enrollments and reading scores fall. The New Yorker declared the end of the English major 3 years ago. The Washington Post reported last week on a Texas study in which liberal arts landed at the bottom of undergraduate programs that paid off after college. Just try to imagine a world or working democracy when those skills are limited to a few, keened one Shakespeare professor. The Lords of the Cloud might be feeling guilty as it becomes apparent that AI is going to subsume us, so they're wishfully thinking that truth and beauty can help steer AI to its better angels, said Leon Wieseltier, editor of the journal Liberties. They know that American society is going to turn against them in a big ways because they are the greatest and most illegitimate pirates who ever lived. Tech is the single most powerful force that was ever arrayed against the humanities. There's a huge difference between knowledge and information, and these asinine people have taught our population that all of knowledge can be reduced to the status of information. Press a button, you got your answer. So the whole humanistic mentality of mystery, obscurity, patience, beauty, it's the opposite of what this technology has inculcated. And that article was by Maureen Dow titled Tech Titans Are Walking Up Humanity's Wishful Thinking or Just a Guilt Trip.
1: This article is from The Age by Professor Clinton Fernandez. Xi left Trump with a very clear view on Taiwan. China is willing to go to war over Taiwan. That's the unambiguous message Xi Jinping gave Donald Trump when the two presidents met for more than 2 hours behind closed doors last week. Xi's larger audience was the East Asian region and the news and think tank ecosystem that explains global affairs to the US public. That is why, even before Xi finished his remarks, China's foreign ministry said he told Trump that the Taiwan question is the most important issue in China-US relations. Unless it was handled properly, there will be clashes and even conflicts, putting the entire relationship in great jeopardy. The ministry downplayed the topics that Trump had been most eager to talk about with Xi, Iran and the Strait of Hormuz, buying Boeing aircraft and ending the flow of fentanyl precursors into the US. China's leaders do not use words like clashes and conflicts lightly. They prefer anodyne word salads such as win-win cooperation, promote harmony and shared prosperity. But Taiwan is the reddest of red lines for China for three reasons. As a vibrant, multi-party democracy, it represents an ideological challenge to the Communist Party of China's preferred model of governance. Taiwan has enjoyed free elections and peaceful transfers of power since 2000. It is rated 93 out of 100 on Freedom House's yearly assessment of countries' civil liberties and political rights. China is rated 9. The second reason is that China's leaders since at least the Ming Dynasty, 1368 to 1644, have regarded it as part of their territory. They officially incorporated Taiwan during the Qing Dynasty, 1644 to 1912, administering it as a prefecture of Fujian Province in 1683. The Qing made Taiwan a separate province in 1886. Japan annexed the island in 1895. The Republic of China regained sovereignty over Taiwan when Japan surrendered in World War II. The Republic's leaders fled to Taiwan after losing the civil war to the communists. Both sides claim to be legitimate ruler of all China, the mainland and Taiwan. Communist China's claim blends modern and pre-modern concepts of sovereignty. Other ancient countries have similarly blended concepts. India and Pakistan both claim Kashmir as part of their territory, and neither accepts an independent Kashmiri state. The third reason is well understood by military planners. Taiwan is a critical node in a chain of islands consisting of US allies and partners, Japan to its north and the Philippines to its south. This chain has allowed the US to dominate with sea and air power every Asiatic port from Vladivostok to Singapore, as General Douglas MacArthur told Congress in 1951. China cannot reach the Western Pacific without going through the Miyako Strait north of Taiwan or through the Luzon Strait south of Taiwan. Both are within range of US forces in Japan and the Philippines. The undersea geography near Taiwan is therefore a choke point for China. Chinese submarines must transit shallow coastal waters before entering the deep Pacific basin on the other side. Sensors mounted at the bottom of the continental shelf are connected by fibre optic cables that come ashore in Philippine and Japanese territory for data processing by US technical intelligence. The US can detect, track and follow Chinese submarines as they cross the sensor barrier. It can trail them covertly with its own very quiet submarines or use maritime patrol aircraft and ships equipped with anti-submarine warfare helicopters to trail them overtly. It can sink Chinese ships if ordered to do so in a crisis. China's calculations are thus easy to understand. A takeover of Taiwan would eliminate its fear of the undersea sensor barriers. China could then set up a new submarine base on Taiwan's east coast, near the ports of Keelung, Siaoyu, Hualien and Taitung. Its submarines could go from eastern Taiwan directly into the western Pacific, no longer needing to traverse 1,240 kilometres of potentially hostile waters. It could place its own undersea sensors on Taiwan's east coast. Its cruise missiles could deter US warships from a safe distance. China could then detect US surface forces as far as 1,000 kilometres away. For China, incorporating Taiwan allows it to deter hostile forces off its own coastline. For the US, if China were to take Taiwan, it would be free to project power into the Pacific. Little wonder, then, that Trump has sought to put the Taiwan issue into deep freeze, at least until he gets past the midterm elections. As he said soon after the end of his summit with Xi, "I want them, Taiwan, to cool down. I want China to cool down." That was an article by Professor Clinton Fernandez, who is in the Future Operations Research Group at UNSW. His latest book is Turbulence, Australian Foreign Policy in the Trump Era. The article was from The Age, titled "Xi Left Trump with a Very Clear View on Taiwan."
0: We'll be back after this short break.
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0: 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We now turn to The Australian for the editorials and letters to the editor.
6: We now come to the editorials, and there are three today, all on page 10 of The Australian. And the first one is headed, "Death Duties by Another Name Would Be As Ugly." A majority of voters say they'll be worst off post-budget. In a muddling display of contradictions that confuse taxpayers and perhaps even himself, Anthony Albanese floundered over the inheritance taxes on Sunday. Asked about 30% tax on distributions from further testamentary discretionary trusts imposed in the budget, the Prime Minister claimed the description of being a death tax, which it is, was misinformation, peddled by right-wing political parties and their allies. As Greg Brown reports, Mr. Albanese initially claimed all testamentary tax would be exempt from the impost. asked whether the people preparing their inheritances should be used fixed taxes to avoid new death duty, he said no. If you look at what's happening with trusts coming in 2028, we have a process of consultation. But we've made it very clear that testamentary trusts will not be included. That answer sharply contradicts

0: after the Australian had sought clarity from his office over whether all testamentary trusts were now exempt, Mr Albanese acknowledged inheritances dispersed through future discretionary trusts would be impacted by the tax hike. The budget papers make clear that the testamentary discretionary trusts set up from July 2028 will be subject to a minimum of 30% tax rate, meaning beneficiaries with lower or zero marginal rates will pay far more. A fixed discretionary trust has distribution specified in a deceased person's will, while a discretionary trust puts distribution in the hands of a nominated trustee. Benefactors include testamentary discretionary trusts in their wills for tax efficiency, income splitting, and asset protection, shielding inherited wealth from relationship breakdowns and safeguarding the interests of vulnerable and disabled family members, the elderly, minors, and others unable to support themselves, who would be the hardest hit by the measure. Estate planning lawyer Rachel Rolfe said, trusts had been a target as the realm of affluent, but were largely for people who were worried their kids or beneficiaries aren't ready to safely manage what is the biggest lump sum they'll get in their lifetime. There were 10,516 testamentary trusts in 2022-23 taxation data. Given new grabs of negative gearing, capital gains tax and trusts that will cream off $80 billion from Australia over a decade, it's no surprise that the budget is one of the most despised on record. More than twice as many voters say the budget will be bad for the economy, 47%, and say it will be good, 22%, the latest news poll shows. More than half of the Australians expect to be personally worse off, while just 11% expect to be better off. And while the government talks up the chances of the budget boosting home ownership, only 10% of renters expect to be better off, while 44% expect to be worse off. More than five times as many voters, 48%, say the budget will make inflation worse than better, 9%. Most believe it will drive a wedge between the generations. News poll shows that the Labor's primary vote mired 31% and the coalition down to just 20%, as voters appear to be taking out their frustration by lifting One Nation's primary vote by 3 points to 27% over the past month. That said, widespread public anger, especially about new tax hikes, which voters have clearly seen through, give Angus Taylor and Matt Canavan plenty to work with. They need to use policy expertise that is beyond the scope of One Nation and argue in plain language to which most voters can easily relate. And that was the first editorial from page 10, Death Duties by Any Other Name Would Be As Ugly.
1: The second editorial today is headed US Ambiguous on Taiwan Arms. Donald Trump made no headway in attempt to free Jimmy Lai. Donald Trump's post-summit warning to Taiwan against formally declaring independence from China was doubtly what CCP ruler Xi Jinping was hoping for from their summit. It may not be precisely the unambiguous "we, the US, oppose independence for the Democratic Island State" Mr. Xi could have been looking for, but it falls not far short of that. Taken with Mr. Trump's studied reluctance to publicly commit to continued US arms supply for Taiwan, including a pending $14 billion US, that's $19.6 billion, deal, and indications he does not feel bound by the so-called six assurances Ronald Reagan gave Taiwan in 1982, one of which was that the US would not consult Beijing about arms sales to Taipei. The outcome is causing concern in Taipei and the Indo-Pacific. "I'm not looking to somebody to go independent," Mr. Trump told Fox News, in cautioning Taiwan against formally declaring independence. "You know, we're supposed to travel 9,500 miles, that's 15,289 kilometres, to fight a war. I'm not looking for that. I want them to cool down." His caution against Taiwan seeking independence

0: may be well-founded. As Taiwanese President Lai Ching-te says, Taiwan does not need to declare formal independence as it regards itself as a sovereign nation. En route back to Washington, Mr. Trump said he and Mr. Xi had talked a lot about Taiwan and in great detail about U.S. arms sales to the island. Mr. Xi, Mr. Trump said, feels very strongly and doesn't want to see a movement for independence. Mr. Trump said he did not comment but heard Mr. Xi out. He asked me if I would defend them. I said I don't talk about that. There's only one person who knows that. You know who it is? Me. None of what Mr. Trump said may suggest a major change in the strategic ambiguity on Taiwan maintained by successive White House administrations. The big test now for Mr. Trump, the Wall Street Journal concluded, is whether he lets Xi veto arms sales to Taiwan. That is vital to regional U.S. allies such as Japan, South Korea, and Australia. It is always difficult to sort out fact from fiction when it comes to Mr. Trump and the CCP's propaganda machine. As the journal noted, Mr. Trump boasted about fantastic Chinese purchases of U.S. soybeans and aircraft. But China didn't confirm the sales, and by our count, this is the second time China has bought the same American soybeans. Or is it the third? Mr. Trump also said the two now agreed on Iran and the Strait of Hormuz, but there was no overt agreement from Mr. Xi. With so much at stake, Mr. Trump must be clearer about U.S. support for Taiwan as a bastion of democracy, freedom, and economic sense. Hong Kong's experience shows that allowing a communist dictatorship to take over Taiwan would be a disaster. Mr. Trump must show greater support for Taipei than his perplexing reluctance even to pledge to fulfill existing arms supply contracts, apparently in deference to Mr. Xi's demands. Mr. Trump would have been far more credible had he been similarly forceful in warning Mr. Xi against attacking Taiwan. That, regrettably, seems to have been a bridge too far as he cozies up to the Chinese dictator. And despite pledging in 2024 that he would 100% get Hong Kong publisher and pro-democracy fighter Jimmy Lai out of jail, where he is serving effectively a life sentence, Mr. Trump appears to have squibbed the opportunity. There was no word on Mr. Lai, sadly, beyond Mr. Trump saying, "Jimmy Lai is a tough one for him, Mr. Xi, to do." He was not hopeful about his chances. Mr. Trump's failure to make headway on Mr. Lai and his indecision over arms sales to Taiwan will trigger lasting unease. And that was the second of today's editorials in The Australian, US ambiguous on Taiwan arms.
1: The third editorial, freedom of association at stake. Angus Taylor's pledge to redesign the sex discrimination laws to protect single-sex spaces has drawn a weak and unconvincing response from the Albanese government. The opposition leader took a stand after Friday's federal court ruling in favour of transgender woman Roxanne Tickle, finding female-only app founder Sal Grover directly discriminated against Ms. Tickle when she removed her from the Giggle for Girls networking app. Ms. Grover has been ordered to pay $20,000 in damages. As Stephen Rice wrote on Saturday, the right to access a women-only app sounds harmless enough, but the court's determination means women no longer have the right to gather in their own spaces without the presence of biological men. The federal court has chosen gender ideology over biological reality. Mr. Taylor said most Australians would find that hard to believe. "We will amend the Sex Discrimination Act to ensure that women and girls, and men and boys, have protections based on biological sex," he said. "We will define biological sex in the Act, male or female, the sex you are born." That sounds like common sense. The Albanese government spokesperson skated around the issue of freedom of association in single-sex spaces and said Mr. Taylor should have focused on more important matters. The government believes all people are entitled to respect, dignity and the opportunity to participate in society free from discrimination, the spokesperson said. 4 days after a reforming budget focused on cost of living, housing and Medicare, the Liberals are choosing to demonise migrants and focus on this matter. The issue is of concern to many people, however, and Ms. Grover is considering appealing to the High Court. From page 10, editorial 3, freedom of association at stake.
2: The first letters in The Australian come under the heading Ignorance Ideology Mark Labor's Assault on Economy. Paul Kelly, reference Fight Over Conviction in The Weekend Australian, is right to question Treasury about the proposed new 30% non-credible tax on trust income. When I was in Treasury and later senior advisor on tax in Prime Minister and Cabinet, I was constantly astonished by the Treasury groupthink that trusts were some kind of evil tax wrought. Even before 1985, Treasury wanted to double tax trusts like companies. Fortunately, Paul Keating was more intelligent than his department, and we got imputation to end double taxation of dividends instead. The reality is that trust income is taxed once and once only, and in the hands of the ultimate recipient. Nothing wrong with that. In fact, trusts are overtaxed because losses cannot be used by beneficiaries. I'm now retired from the law. I do not wish to be called out of retirement to advise people on how to avoid this latest piece of Treasury idiocy. I simply observe that there are OECD common law trust jurisdictions that have tax treaties with Australia and that do not do such stupid things in taxing trust income. If Treasury had any economic sense, it would forget this nonsense and ask Parliament to bring back a uniform federal improvement and land value rate with a PAYG credit for homeowners against income tax that would collect a revenue from capital gains as they really accrue, namely in land prices, without taxing Australian taxpayers more. It would also ensure disguised foreign land buyers, e.g. those buying through resident children or relatives, contributed to the public revenue and the tax cuts for Australians. And that was from Terry Dwyer of Canberra ACT. Isn't there a possibility that by telling young people the wrinkles have buggered their chance of ever being homeowners was totally absolving them from the need to knuckle down? Buying a home has always been fiendishly difficult. While it seems extremely harsh saying regimes, essential for the white picket fence scenario, have little appeal for recent generations, says Rosemary O'Brien of Ashfield, New South Wales. The problem with any government filled with people who have never run a business and only sucked from the teat of taxpayers is that they don't appreciate how hard capital is to raise and keep working. Business closures are higher than ever because of the contempt this government shows for those who choose to do the heavy lifting, who have the determination to drive our economy on with aspiration and hard work. From Robert Walker of Cessnock, New South Wales. On ABC Insiders, Treasurer Chalmers claimed Angus Taylor's plan to index taxation would highly be inflationary as it would increase the money supply at a time when inflation is already high. The traditional response to inflation is to raise interest rates. It is said high interest rates are a blunt instrument, but on the other hand, they are a double-edged instrument, a negative for holders of large mortgages, but a benefit for self-supporting retirees and investors in interest-bearing instruments. It could be argued the high cost of housing is the direct result of historically low interest rates, with too much cheap money chasing a limited supply of housing stock. In the late 1970s and 1980s, mortgage interest rates varied between 12 and 20%. And as rates fell below 5%, real estate values really took off. It would seem rather duplicitous of the Treasurer to portray a plan to end taxation by stealth as a negative when it could achieve its own professed aim of putting a brake on soaring real estate prices and, at the same time, increase the supply of funds available for productive investment rather than being wasted in the bottomless pit of government administration. That was from Bill Pennell of Pemberton, WA. Our best economists and competitors are gloomy about the multi-level labour pattern of costly failures and its dubious budget recovery plan. The few flutters of repair in the budget are overwhelmed by the Albanese government's plain wrong ideological convictions, which refuse to accept the data on chronic failure. The budget has not corrected course on net zero, NDIS, and every variation of spend billions and tax, whatever moves, intergenerational or not. We need honest, simplified summaries of economic data, not mere opinions from all our political and media actors. From Betty Cockman of Dongara in WA. Now we turn to letters of a more general nature. Pearson, a light amid gloom of ideologically driven education. Noel Pearson, reference, it's the illiteracy, stupid, in the Weekend Australian, is an educational prophet whose insights are built on decades of observation as opposed to the pet ideas and ideologically driven curriculum peddled by supposed experts. He is spot on in emphasising the centrality of literacy skills in developing the character necessary to function individually and as a contributing member of society. In my half century of teaching, I have witnessed the deterioration of handwriting to that of a forgotten art and accompanying illiteracy. These students are easily recognised by their lack of classroom commitment, no pens or workbooks, their frequent truancy and misbehaviour. This effect spirals downwards with a decline in teacher morale and actual teaching time. Noel Pearson holds a light at the end of this tunnel with his early championing of the value of phonics. From Alan Greenwood of Fremantle, WA. It is with disappointment that I read Megan Davis's article, reference, Bureaucrats, Not Indigenous Culture, Are Failing Children, in the Weekend Australian. As she is a person who has plainly embraced many of the opportunities available in the 21st century Australia, I would have hoped she would have devoted at least some of her writing to the ways in which education has enabled to engage in a life that most Australians of any background can only dream of. Instead, she concentrated on accusing social workers of, among other things, poor and lazy practice. This is not helpful, especially as nowhere does she deem it appropriate to exhort her people to follow her example. What she does do is to blame others, whether casework, politicians or bureaucrats. She offers no solutions other than a vague suggestion that more resources are needed. Most Australians would like to see existing resources used in an appropriate way. From Judith Eagle of Mile End, South Australia. ABC Gaza bias exposed. Chris Kenny offers a timely reminder of how the ABC coverage of Gaza since October 7, 2023 has been jaundiced and deceptive, contributing to a climate that has seen the incitement of hatred against Jewish Australians. Reference, How ABC's Gaza Coverage Fueled Antisemitism, in the Weekend Australian. Kenny highlights a detailed submission to the Royal Commission prepared by four anonymous Victorians that forensically analyses how the ABC gushed the famine hoax, the baby killers, slur and genocide claims in Gaza, all fueling the tsunami of antisemitism in Australia. One feature that struck me about the ABC's coverage of Gaza was how much it erased the role of Hamas from the equation. Hamas was portrayed as having no agency in ending the war, despite having started it. The key message from the national broadcaster's reporting: Israel was the bully for fighting terrorism and for refusing to be annihilated. From Anthony Bergen Reed, ACT. Two-faced on energy. The Australia's editorial rightly questions whether climate policies are being driven by evidence or alarmism. But the real debate is not whether climate change is real or not. In science, climate change remains a hypothesis to be continually tested, challenged, and refined. The more important question is whether our environmental actions actually improve environmental outcomes. Australia's climate debate too often focuses on restricting local fossil fuel development while ignoring consumption and imports. We have closed most of our oil refineries, yet fuel consumption continues through imported products. Gas-dependent industries are shutting down only to be replaced by imported fertilisers, chemicals, and manufactured goods. In New South Wales, there has been fierce opposition to local gas development, yet little resistance to the Port Kembla LNG import terminal. If policies simply offshore production emissions, we may be harming both the environment and Australia's economic and energy security. From Don McMillan of Paddington, Queensland. Travesty for women. The decision by the federal court in the Tickle versus Giggle case last Friday is a shocking travesty for women and girls in this country. The decision by the court sanctions the takeover of womanhood by any man or boy who declares themselves female, regardless of any actual medicalisation. Women do all the hard yards of being female, but men can just declare themselves female and voila, it must be accepted. Women have been silenced, punished, and told to accept their utter nonsense or risk being dragged through the courts for daring to protest against this injustice. Women's rights no longer exist. The Sex Discrimination Act, as it stands, is a joke. Any decent person with common sense and a shred of respect for women must see the urgency of amending the Act to reinstate a biological definition of women/man. And that was from Celia McHugh of Mittagong, New South Wales.
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0: You're tuned into Pet Talk, your guide for all things pet related, from tips on care and training to heartwarming stories and animal related news. We have selected interesting articles from Australian Dogs and Pets and Your Dog magazine. You're with Leslie Heinzman, Adrian Grant and Michael Lever on Vision Australia Radio. Let's get started. Today we find out about which pets are most suited to apartment living. Then we hear from an animal behaviourist who has advice on training. But first, here is Mike to tell us how a remarkable puppy recovered from a dog attack.
1: Yes, this article is called Me and My Dog, and it comes from Your Dog, February 2025 edition. How a remarkable pup has recovered from a dog attack. Stuart Colliffe doesn't know how he managed to drive home late one afternoon in April last year. He was in a real state after hearing that his beloved dog, Blossom, had suffered extensive bite injuries while out on a walk with a friend. "I was panicking, in tears, and drove like a madman to get home," recalled Stuart, who had received the news while working as a show jumping judge at an equestrian event in Stockport, Cheshire, more than an hour away from his home in Nantwich. "My wife, Karen, and I had just got into the car and were getting ready to leave when our friend Chris called to say that he'd been walking Blossom with our two other dogs when she was attacked." Stuart listened in horror as Chris explained how an off-lead medium-sized dog with no owner in sight appeared out of the blue and grabbed hold of poor Blossom while she and Poodle, Queenie, and Multi-Poo Cleo were sniffing and playing on a familiar rural route near their home. Level-headed and quick-thinking, Chris instantly managed to prise the dog's jaws open and it ran off. Blossom, however, was left covered in both bite marks and blood. "She had suffered a deep wound on her back near her shoulder," continued Stuart, who couldn't believe what had happened. "When we got home, Blossom looked even worse than we expected. We were distraught and honestly thought she wasn't going to make it. Fighting back tears, Karen bathed Blossom's wounds with salt water to try to stop the bleeding, while Stuart called their local out-of-hours vet, who instructed him to bring her straight in. Once there, Blossom was examined and treated. The couple were then advised to take her to Stoke PDSA Pet Hospital in Stoke-on-Trent, Staffordshire, first thing in the morning. We stayed up all night with her, trying to keep her as still as possible," continued Stuart, who's aged 65. "She was in shock and pain and looked really poorly. Karen and I couldn't stop crying and were convinced we were going to lose her." As soon as they arrived at Stoke PDSA Pet Hospital a few hours later, Blossom was given pain relief and sedated so the veterinary team could assess the extent of her injuries. Although some of Blossom's multiple neck and chest wounds weren't large, senior vet Sarah Flanagan was concerned complications could arise from the bruising or damage to the blood supply, or from infection due to the bacteria found in dogs' mouths. Luckily, the bites hadn't damaged any main blood vessels in Blossom's neck. However, Sarah did warn Stuart and Karen that it could take several weeks for their beloved Maltese ex-Shih Tzu to heal. After the seven-year-old dog's wounds were flushed and dressed, she was allowed home with antibiotics and plenty of pain medication. "We were told Blossom was in quite a mess and were advised to use Manuka honey on her wounds as well," explained Stuart, who followed veterinary instructions to the letter. That night, the couple monitored Blossom closely before returning the following day to have her wounds checked and the dressings changed. There was still a chance that she might need surgery. Despite the medication, Blossom looked very poorly and was really low in herself. "The brightness in her eyes had totally gone," said Stuart, who was particularly worried about the large wound on her chest, which appeared to be deteriorating. A couple of days later, Blossom was taken straight back to the pet hospital. The skin had started to split, the wound had gone dark and was beginning to smell, explained Stuart, who was shocked when the vets explained how the initial trauma had damaged Blossom's blood supply, causing the skin around the wound to die. Their little dog needed further surgery and stitches to help her heal properly, and that it would be a long road to recovery. "It took about 7 weeks of constant care until she turned a corner," recalled Stuart, who bought a second-hand dog pushchair so that Blossom could accompany Queenie, Cleo, and their most recent addition, a 7-month-old rescue Tyson, a Labrador ex-Rhodesian Ridgeback, on walks while she was recuperating. By early summer, the vets were satisfied that Blossom had recovered sufficiently to enjoy a family holiday to Cumbria. Blossom is very vocal and often emits a happy howl when she's pleased to see us, added Stuart. After the attack, she didn't do this for weeks. So when she started howling again, we knew she was on the mend and getting back to her old self. She's normally so cheeky and friendly and always happy to meet everyone, but it's taken her a long while to get over her fear of other dogs. Eventually, though, she started to run up to other dogs and say hello again. Karen and I both suffer from health issues, but Blossom always knows when we're not well. She showers us with love and reminds us that everything is going to be all right. Every one of the staff at Stoke PDSA Pet Hospital were phenomenal. From the nurses to the vets, they were all so kind, encouraging, and supportive and did everything they could to help. We would never think of going anywhere else now if ever anything worries us about our dogs. While Stuart admitted that they were very wary of taking Blossom on the same walk at first, the unidentified dog has never been seen since. Blossom was very lucky that day. He added, "To think we might have lost her, well, she's a star that brightens our lives and we couldn't live without her." That article, entitled Me and My Dog, was from Your Dog magazine from February 2025.
0: And our next article is from Dogs and Pets magazine, entitled Pets in Apartments.
2: Thanks, Leslie. Pets in Apartments, a handy guide on current strata rulings and the pets best suited to apartment living. This is from the October 2022 edition of Dogs and Pets. Many singles, empty nesters, professionals with or without families, retirees and divorced people now prefer the lure of apartment living, and as more than two-thirds of Australian households have pets, the highest ownership per household in the world, mainly dogs and cats, it makes sense that many of these apartment dwellers want to keep or own pets. To take advantage of this need, many new apartment blocks are specifically designed to be pet-friendly, as canny developers are seeing that apartments that are advertised as being pet-friendly attract more potential buyers than those that do not welcome pets. According to the Pet Care Information and Advisory Service data, PIAS, in 2012, some 22% of Australians living in dwellings that are covered by a strata plan, and as there are nearly 2 million strata properties throughout Australia, that's a lot of people wanting to live with pets in their apartments. Having said that, there are still a number of people who do not wish to live in apartments which allow pets, but this number is dwindling. Recent research by Dr. Emma Power of the University of Western Sydney concludes there are many benefits to living in a pet-friendly strata community. Our research showed that dogs help the owners to get to know others within the apartment building and local neighbourhood and can be valuable in creating a strong apartment community. Pet owners are keen to ensure that their pets fitted in well with others and regularly help one another with advice on training and caring for pets, says Dr. Power. However, as Susie Willis from PIAS says, the benefits that pet owners derive from their pets should not be at the expense of non-pet-owning residents. Clearly, balance needs to be achieved whereby residents who choose not to own a pet are unaffected by those who do own pets. At the same time, pet owners who care for their pets in a responsible and considerate manner should not be deprived of the enjoyment pet brings to their lives. Pet owners enjoy better mental health, lower blood pressure, and higher satisfaction with home life. And that article was from Dogs and Pets, October 2022, and was titled Pets in Apartment, a handy guide on current strata rulings and the pets best suited to apartment living.
0: And from Pets in Apartments, we go to an article entitled Traffic Woes. This is from Your Dog magazine, January 2025. Walking alongside a busy road can be a challenge for many dogs. Animal behaviourist Tony Shelburne is on hand to help. Lunging and barking at vehicles are obvious signs that a dog is either scared or aroused by traffic. Your dog may seem to cope with slow traffic, but might have an extreme reaction to larger vehicles or when the weather is wet and the sound from passing cars increases. Don't be fooled. He will still have a level of concern on better days. He may flick an ear or hesitate for a second as a car passes by. You should still support your dog at this low level of worry. In fact, it is easier to start helping your dog when he can still listen and learn. Firstly, avoid walking down busy roads. This may seem counterproductive, but if your dog can't cope, what is he actually learning? It may seem silly to you to drive a short distance to the park, but your dog will thank you for it. When training near traffic, start by finding a place you can be back from the road, at a level that your dog notices the vehicles, but can still listen to you and take food. It would be handy if your dog already knew and responded to a marker word like, yes. The marker word to your dog should mean a food reward is coming. You can practice this at home by saying the word and immediately feeding your dog a small, soft, high-value treat. Preferably when training, have your dog in a harness with a double-ended lead, with one end attached to the front of the harness and the other at the top of the shoulder. At a distance, as your dog turns to look at a car, mark and feed. Make sure he is marked for looking at the car and not back at you. He needs to see the thing he fears first, then get the treat. This is called counter conditioning, changing a negative emotion to a more positive and calmer one. The car becomes the predictor of a high-value reward. If your dog isn't food motivated, try producing his favorite toy. Over a period of weeks and many short sessions, you should be able to move closer to the road without your dog reacting. However, if he can't look back to you for the reward or starts to snatch the food or toy from your hand, increase the distance again until he calms down. Each day may be different, so don't expect to start at the same distance every time. Once he is coping, and if you have a driveway or area near a quiet road, you could also try setting out some confidence course elements for him to walk over and through. This will give him a job to do and help with physical balance, which influences emotional and mental states too. You want him to negotiate the elements slowly with accuracy and be able to pause often while standing on a loose lead. If you are unsure about how to achieve this, contact a nearby practitioner or find examples on YouTube. Whatever you try, use kind, science-led and reward-based methods for positive, long-lasting results. And that article was from Your Dog Magazine, January 2025, entitled Traffic Woes. And you're listening to Pet Talk on Vision Australia Radio. It's great to have your company. Stay tuned to find out what to do about excessive barking. But first, here is an article entitled, What Your Dog Wants You to Know.
1: This article is entitled, What Your Dog Wants You to Know About Canine Nutrition. And it's from Your Dog Magazine, January 2025 edition. Based on archaeological records, dogs and humans have coexisted for more than 40,000 years. During this time, we have both evolved and developed adaptations to our environment. Some of these adaptations relate to nutrition and feeding. Evolution is the gradual accumulation of favorable genetic changes in a population, making it more likely for individuals with those changes to survive, reproduce, and pass on their genetics. For our dogs, this occurred naturally as they started to live beside us, benefiting from our waste and leftover food. When we started selectively breeding some dogs because they looked or behaved in a certain way, we also impacted on their evolution. This series explores what your dog wants you to know about their nutrition and feeding, a critical part of their care and management. We start by looking at what evolution has meant for feeding our dogs. What can dogs digest? The canine digestive system is short and simple when compared to other animals like cattle and horses, who each have highly specialized and adapted digestive systems to cope with their herbivorous diet. This means dogs have a rapid movement of food and digested material through their digestive system, but limited ability to digest fibrous plant matter. Notably, dogs have evolved to be able to digest starch carbohydrate, providing it is properly cooked. Starch is found in many seeds and grains. Dogs have no minimum nutritional requirement for dietary carbohydrate, but it can be a useful source of energy, and contrary to popular belief, dogs can digest it. Unlike grazing animals, dogs are meal feeders with a stomach that expands to cope with a large meal, after which they rest to allow digestion to proceed. This is a result of dogs evolving as opportunistic scavengers, eating what was available and as much of it as possible. Many companion dogs retain this characteristic, even when fed well and regularly. This means that dogs are capable of digesting a variety of ingredients, cooked and uncooked, even in the same meal. What do dogs like to eat? Dogs don't have as many taste receptors as humans, but can detect different tastes, including sweet tastes. While this means that dogs are less choosy about what they eat than we are, they do have food preferences. Animal-derived diet ingredients are rich in compounds, making them highly interesting for many dogs. This is why rewarding a new behavior with some sirloin steak is often more valuable than using some cucumber. Most dogs will prefer the steak. As a result, dogs have a dietary preference for ingredients of animal origin, often preferring them to alternatives. Because dogs have sweet taste receptors, they also appear to enjoy eating foods that contain sugars, such as fresh grass and some fruit and vegetables. Sometimes this unfortunately extends to human foods, such as chocolate. Providing your dog is not consuming excess levels of fruit, vegetables, or even grass, and their digestive system is not upset, it is perfectly normal and acceptable feeding behavior. However, if your dog has consumed sweet human food by accident, especially raisins, sultanas, fresh grapes, or chocolate, do contact your vet immediately for advice. Do dogs have nutritional wisdom? Sometimes dogs actively choose to eat certain foods. You might have seen your own dog eating grass, soil, or even poo, sometimes canine, sometimes from other animals. It is thought that dogs will do this because of digestive upset or as a result of a nutritional deficiency, and this is a sign of nutritional wisdom. The body can be very good at driving behavior to eat or drink based on biological need, but doing this because of deficiency or another need is less robust. This means we cannot depend on our dogs having good nutritional wisdom. Indeed, many dogs would consume large amounts of any edible substance, and sometimes non-edible things, that can result in serious digestive and health issues. Anyone who's had a dog devour socks, stones, or other items, such as a block of butter, will disagree that dogs have wisdom when it comes to what they eat. We also limit what foods our dogs have access to. This means their ability to self-select food items is very restricted. For this reason, feeding a well-formulated diet is the best way to ensure your dog is getting everything they need. Can dogs be vegan or vegetarian? There is increased interest in exploring alternative foods for dogs. Occasionally, this is because of digestive intolerances, which mean novel ingredients are needed. For some dogs, diets based on soya or other plant origin ingredients can help these issues on a short or long-term basis. There are also other reasons why ingredients other than those of animal origin might be considered. Environmental sustainability is increasingly identified as a concern in animal production. Using plant or even insect-based ingredients can provide an alternative source of dietary protein, either in part or to replace animal-derived ingredients. For some caregivers, feeding alternative diets is important for ethical and lifestyle reasons, and there are commercially available plant-based dog food options available. Provided these diets are correctly formulated to meet canine nutritional needs, they are acceptable options. However, it is important to note that animal-derived ingredients are often preferred by our dogs in terms of smell and taste. They're also a wonderful and effective way to provide key nutrients in bioavailable forms. This means that yes, dogs can be fed a well-formulated vegan or vegetarian diet, but this will be very much led by their caregiver. It is more than likely that most dogs fed such a diet will still happily and actively consume animal-based foods through choice and if available. The ethics of choosing to feed your dog an alternative diet is a whole other discussion. Dogs evolved beside us, sharing our homes and our food, but knowing that they have digestive and dietary differences to us is important to feed them well. In the second part of this series, we will explore the nutrients of particular importance in the canine diet. And that article was from Dog Magazine from January 2025, entitled What Your Dog Wants You to Know About Canine Nutrition.
2: And our next article also comes from Your Dog Magazine, although a few months earlier. It's by Tony Shelburne, and who asked the question, when does barking become excessive? Boredom, arousal, or frustration may be just some of the reasons your dog may bark at things that pass by your house. A bark is a communication and is a normal behavior for dogs. We have bred them for thousands of years to alert us to danger in the environment or to aid us do a job. However, in the modern age, a barking dog can be a nuisance to close neighbours and challenging to live with. The way to helping your dog reduce the frequency of intensity or this communication is to work out what the underlying emotion or cause is. Dogs bark for multiple reasons, including fear, alarm barking, loneliness, does he bark when left alone? To find out where you are, he might panic if he feels he is separated from you. Over-arousal or excitement. Greeting, this is a normal bonding ritual. Responding to others, is he chatting to a dog a few streets over? Attention, because a need hasn't been met. This could be needing more social interaction or mental or physical exercise. Demand barking, because it works in getting what he or she wants. Lost. Frustration. Is a toy stuck under furniture? Does your dog need something he or she doesn't have access to, like an outdoor space, or are you too slow at rewarding him or her for a job? Boredom. Does he or she have enough to occupy them during the day? Play. We like to laugh when playing, so why can't a dog bark? Responding to a noise in the environment, doorbell, emergency sirens, church bells, etc. Pain. Does your dog have a health condition that is causing him or her to bark excessively? Confusion. Seen in elderly dogs if they are showing signs of cognitive decline. Territorial. Does your dog bark at people and dogs walking by your house? And finally, canine compulsive disorder. Is it a compulsion which is rooted in a psychological issue? Dogs bark just like we speak. You can't expect a dog never to vocalize. The key is to work out what is normal and what is excessive. Once you understand why your dog is excessively barking, you can devise a training or relief plan. How do you know if your dog barks excessively or compulsively? Track how often he or she barks, how long for, and how easy is it to calm the bark. Also in the vocalization directed at something, someone, at a particular time of day, etc. Once you've worked out what the bark is related to, you can help your dog change their reaction or only bark for just a few repetitions before stopping. Each and every one of the reasons listed will need a different approach, as will every dog who is unique being with emotional needs. using an anti-bark device, spraying him or her with water, or shouting at your dog won't deal with the underlying cause, and using aversive methods will only damage your relationship with your dog. You are placing a plaster over a wound that is too deep for it to deal with. Once you understand where the need to excessively bark is coming from, you can seek professional help from a qualified behaviorist who will help you change the emotion or cause behind it. And that article was from Your Dog, November 2024, and entitled, When Does Barking Become Excessive?
0: And now for our final article, we move to horses. This article is from Your Horse, 1st of December 2025. Horses Hearing, the Facts. Horses hear things we cannot. Horses hear sounds over a wider range of frequencies than us, but the decibel levels they respond to are similar to us. They cannot detect where sound comes from very well. Horses' eyes and ears work together differently than a person's. Their view is panoramic, so their ears detect a sound, and they rely on their eyes to work out where it is. Body language is more important. Horses communicate through body language rather than vocalization. Their ears can swivel independently. Because they are not good at identifying a direction of sound, a horse's ears can rotate 180 degrees independent of each other. Their ears are not just for hearing. Researchers found that horses have at least 805 different facial expressions, many of which involve ear position. Horses can hide hearing loss. Horses do not lose their hearing with age in the same way as humans. If horses do become deaf, they can use their other senses to make up for it. And that was from Your Horse UK, 1st of December 2025, entitled Horses Hearing, the Facts. And you've been listening to Pet Talk, coming from our Perth studios. My name is Leslie Heinzman, reading today with Adrian Grant and Michael Lever. That's all we have time for on the show today. I hope you can join us on Mondays at 8 p.m. and Fridays at 5 a.m. Or if you're in Adelaide or Darwin, Sunday at 3:30 p.m. on Vision Australia Radio, VA Radio Digital, or online at varadio.org for more interesting stories and articles. 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
7: 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I'm Sandra Martin, and today I'm joined by my reader, Esther Hanbury. And Esther's going to lead us off with her first item.
10: From Step by Step Veggie Patch by Lucy Chamberlain, published 2017. Sowing and planting. Raising plants from seeds is an inexpensive way of growing many vegetables and herbs. If you only have limited space, consider which crops can be sown directly outside and which should be started in punnets. Crops such as peas and beans that grow from large seeds and root crops such as beetroots are best sown directly in the garden. Crops such as chili that benefit from a longer growing season are best started in punnets. Sowing in punnets. Sowing seeds in a propagator or punnets allows you to get off to an early start and extend your growing season. Place them in a warm spot. Use a garage or sunroom if you do not have a greenhouse. Plants such as eggplants and capsicums are best started early as it gives them sufficient time to mature and set their fruits. Heated propagators are readily available and are useful for starting summer crops in early spring. Generally, set a temperature of 18 degrees Celsius for summer crops. Light levels. If you sow seeds too early, when light levels are low, your seedlings will struggle and produce stretched, leggy growth, even if you provide them with additional heat. Early spring is sufficiently early to sow most crops. However, if providing enough light is problematic, sow quick-growing crops directly in the garden and buy commercial seedlings of those that require a longer growing season. While this is more costly, the seedlings are well-grown and ideal if you want just a few plants. The variety on offer is increasing. Pots, trays, and potting mix. Crops that have large seeds, such as runner beans and pumpkins, can be sown singly in pots. Module trays are ideal for medium-sized seeds, such as cabbage and beetroot, while small-seeded lettuces and celery should be sown in seed trays. Once the seeds germinate, transfer or prick out into pots or modules. Use seed-raising mix, as this is finely milled to remove lumps and contains few nutrients. Hardening off. Young plants grown undercover will need to be acclimatized to outdoor conditions before being planted out in a process termed hardening off. Place crops in a shady, sheltered spot outside during the day and then bring them back undercover at night to gradually make the plants more robust. Do this for a few days or longer for summer crops if the weather is cold. If you are pricking out or planting on into another container or growing bag, water it well and leave it in the warm spot overnight. The aim of this is to prevent the potting mix from becoming too cold, as this can cause a transplant shock. Direct sowing. Once the weather warms in spring, crops can be sown directly into the ground. Continue to direct sow through summer until the autumn weather cools. Cover moist seed beds to prevent drying out in the hot weather. Some crops, such as broccoli, resent having their roots disturbed, so sow singly in pots. Most root crops must be sown directly for the roots to develop properly. Ensure that you prepare the soil thoroughly in advance. You may need to warm the soil using a cloche or cold frame if the weather is cold. Plant buying options. If you don't have space or time to grow plants from seed, there is a range of other options for you to choose from. Plants are available to buy at varying stages of growth and will provide a faster and easy alternative to growing from seed. Bear in mind, however, that the range of varieties is not as great as is available for seeds, and that the process is invariably more expensive. Number 1. Seedling punnets. Commercially raised seedlings are purchased when they are mature enough to plant out. They offer a faster and easier but more expensive alternative to growing seed crops and are ideal if you only want a few plants. 2. Tray packs. If you want to fill a whole row of plants or buy in bulk, seek out a wholesale nursery for trays of plants. This is more cost-effective than buying individually grown plants. Buy them while they are young. 3. Pot-grown plants. Crops can be also purchased at a more advanced stage of growth, grown on in individual pots. This method is relatively expensive, but it is a good way to buy crops that need a long growing season, such as chilies, capsicums, and eggplants. 4. Bare root. Some nurseries

0: also available as bare root plants in winter. They should be planted straight away. And that was from the Step-by-Step Veggie Patch by Lucy Chamberlain, published 2017, Sowing and Planting.
1: And this item is from Gardening Australia, April 2026, from page 16 in the habitat section. This little article's titled Leave the Leftovers. This might be music to your ears. As autumn deepens, resist the urge to tidy. Seed heads of summer flowering shrubs, grasses and daisies are valuable food sources for many birds, while dead stems can provide shelter for overwintering insects. Cockatoos, such as the pink cockatoo, tear apart the woody nuts of banksias, grevilleas, hakeas, she-oaks and conifers, so leave them until capsules open and the seeds are gone. Smaller parrots, finches and lorikeets relish grasses, and pigeons, doves, ants and small mammals clean up what falls below. Cut back selectively if needed, but consider saving the full clean-up for late winter or early spring. And that was a little note titled Leave the Leftovers from the Habitat section of Gardening Australia, April 2026, page 16. Now, this is from my Facebook, and it's Native Birds in Australia, posted by Donna Gilbert. I recently watched an incredible aerial showdown between a wedge-tailed eagle and a whistling kite. What started off as a bit of harassment quickly turned into a full-on battle in the sky. The kite was relentless, diving and swooping at the much larger wedgie. But it wasn't having it. At one point it rolled completely upside down mid-air, talons raised, fencing off the attack with unbelievable agility. For a few intense minutes, both birds twisted and turned against a perfect clear blue backdrop, a real clash of power versus persistence. Eventually, the kite gave up and peeled away, leaving the wedgie to reclaim the sky to do what it does best, soaring effortlessly like nothing had happened. Absolutely wild to witness. Nature is next level. And there's some photos with a bright blue background and these two birds, and it's really hard to describe, but they're just doing, looks like a ballet in the sky as one attacks and the other backs off. Now also, I have to tell you this little joke, which appears on the same page. And it's a cartoon style, and it's a woman, and she's in a rug shop, and there's a rug sale on, and she's holding up this gingery cat to the sales assistant. And in the speech it says, "Listen, I'm sick of vacuuming fur. Could you just colour match a carpet to this?" He's holding up this ginger moggy. So anyway, that's from my Facebook. You're listening to Our Aussie Gardens with Esther and Sandra. It's great to have your company. We're now about halfway through our 30-minute program, and here's our quote. And from our trusty book, A Garden of Inspiration, quotations for lovers of gardening and growing, and we're looking today at chapter 5. And this is from Robert Browning. I trust in nature for the stable laws of beauty and utility. Spring shall plant and autumn garner to the end of time. So Esther is making a comeback.
0: From Gardening Australia magazine in May 2020, Martin Robinson is making a comeback. After losing his house and garden to a fire, he was surprised to see gardenias, camellias and other blackened plants sprouting new shoots. The resilience of Australian native plants affected by fire is well known, but what may not be discussed quite as much is that many common non-native garden plants can also survive fire pretty well. About 5 years ago, our love

0: Lovely timber house in the Hunter Valley in New South Wales burnt to the ground from a fire that started inside. All that was left was a layer of corrugated iron resting on a bed of charcoal with charred remnants of the frame pointing skywards. While we waited for the insurance companies to decide what to do, we left everything as it was, including the charred ruins of the gardens that came right to the veranda's edge. The plants were so badly burnt that the species of the short sticks poking above the bare earth were only identifiable by their location. After rain over the next few months, however, something unexpected happened. Plants thought were dead started sprouting leaves. While the bulbs weren't really a surprise, some other plants, including camellias, gardenias, and magnolias, definitely were. When we realized very little of the garden had been lost, we were glad we had waited until spring to see what would regenerate before digging out stumps and starting again. Gardeners who suffered devastating losses in the last summer's bushfires might not have the same good fortune as us because of the extreme intensity of those fires. But here's what happened with some of the non-native plants in our garden. Traveller's palm. This was burnt and scorched to the ground, but was one of the first plants to show signs of growth. It was flowering again a year after the fire. All we did was cut back the dead remnants. We don't really like it, but have left it alone after its dramatic response. Gardenia. Blackened sticks showed bright green specks of shoots emerging after a couple of months. It is now bigger than it was previously, possibly because much of its competition was burnt away. Hydrangea. This burnt so effectively that there wasn't a trace of it left above ground. By the time it started to make a reappearance, the bulldozer was clearing away the wreckage, so it was moved to one side. It resprouted from the ground up and produces pink flowers because of the ash, because all the ash turned the ground alkaline. Camellia. After being burnt to sticks and stumps, our camellias all regrew to their original size and flower prolifically despite the increase of alkalinity. Magnolia. Our two magnolias were a little further away from the building, so they still had much of their larger branches but no leaves, and the bark was mostly charred and split. They both started resprouting leaves the following spring and flowered again the next year. Maria. This plant seems to survive anything, so we weren't surprised to see ours coming back from the fire. Daffodil, snowdrop, and other bulbs. It also wasn't a surprise to see these growing, as the important part, the bulb, was safely underground. Our experience shows that a badly burnt garden may come back to life even though it looks dead. It is uplifting after such devastation to see a garden regenerating, especially while your house is being rebuilt, and to feel you are getting your life back on track. And that was Making a Comeback from Gardening Australia, May 2020 on page 50.
1: So I'm going to Gardening Australia, April 2026 edition, and this one's titled Inns for Insects. As days shorten and temperatures cool, many insects search for sheltered places to overwinter. Providing habitat is simple, but so effective. Cluster small piles of pruned branches, rocks, mulch, or broken ceramic pots beneath shrubs in quiet corners of the garden. You can even get creative and build something more elaborate. And there is a picture there of it looks like a house with a few levels and all sorts of bits and pieces added. Very creative. Whether modest or decorative, these refuges offer protection from cold and predators, supporting beneficial insects that return in spring to pollinate, recycle nutrients and keep ecosystems functioning. That was from Gardening Australia on page 16. Inns for Insects. Esther.
0: Green Garden Tips by Joy Laundy, published 2002 on page 66. Killing broad-leafed weeds. It is easy to kill broad-leafed weeds with a squirt of turpentine. Place a tin with the top and the bottom removed onto the weed and then squirt neat turpentine through the tin on the centre of the weed. It will begin dying before your eyes. Genuine turpentine is distilled from gum from pine trees. Lavender cuttings. Trim off lavender cuttings to about 10 centimetres and snip off lower leaves. Dip the cutting ends into rooting powder and then pot them up in propagating soil or good quality potting mix. Any unused stalks and cuttings can be chopped up and put into muslin bags to use in a hot bath. Lavender has a soothing and healing effect on rashes and cuts and eases muscular aches and pains.
1: And from Gardening Australia, April 2026, page 16, Habitat Matters. 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This endangered species is a vital food source for the threatened mountain pygmy possum, as well as birds, bats, reptiles and other wildlife. 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Plants with light-coloured flowers, including rock coria, bushy needlewood and silver banksia, are particularly useful as they're easier for moths to locate in low light. 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To deepen understanding of their movements, researchers have launched a tagging program, attaching tiny paper tags to selected moths. Reports of tagged individuals help map migration routes and behaviour, with each record feeding into the Atlas of Living Australia, strengthening a national community science effort to safeguard this remarkable moth. For more information on the program, visit bogong.org. And I'm just smiling, thinking how they put the tiny paper tags on these moths. But anyway, that was from Gardening Australia, 2026, page 16. This article's taken from Grassroots, June-July 2024. And this is written by Pam Thoday of War Talk, Victoria, titled Heroic Gardening. Pam shares her tips for managing heavy work in the backyard. Some years ago, I accepted my physical limitations. I was a woman with reduced arm strength, inclined to back problems and susceptible to weather extremes. However, my strengths included high levels of determination, reasonable health and fitness, and most importantly, strategic thinking. If you're inclined to impulsive feats of heroic prowess, I hope these ideas may save some aches and pains. My strategies require sensible application, as lifting or moving loads is always fraught with hazards. OH&S regulations abound to protect people, but common sense and clever use of tools is preferable to brute force. Use brains, not brawn. When building, gardening, cutting firewood, erecting fences, and even cooking, it's easy to strain yourself unnecessarily. If you're working alone, especially in a remote location, it's all the more important to consider your options and use tools instead of your muscle power. This can be as simple as correct lifting posture or aligning your body to the desired motion in such tasks as shoveling. Gardening was my undoing from my early 20s, when I would toil from dawn till dusk, then be unable to move for a day or so. I'm now 25 years older and wiser and listen to my body, well, most of the time. Moving tips. I do a variety of tasks, trying to use different muscles and stop before I'm seizing up. When shoveling, I carefully plan where I'm standing relative to the load so that I fill the shovel, lift and turn with the minimum of twisting. Ideally, I turn the handle using the arms from the elbow down without turning the shoulder and definitely not twisting the back sideways. Use your other hand to support the shovel near the head if the load is heavy. To reduce the grunt work of moving sand, soil or compost by the trailer load, I've developed a few strategies. Get the initial load filled by machinery, if an option, otherwise ensure the trailer is close to the load and ideally below the load. Place a tarp in the front third portion of the trailer before loading to facilitate covering, as this is the most buffeted section when towing. To secure the rear of the tarp, scrape some soil away from the rear edge, tuck in the tarp and scoop soil back onto it, reaching in from the sides. I use a cargo net to quickly secure the tarp and a large ratchet tightening strap crisscrossed if towing any distance. When filling, take care to shovel in line with your body. Stop and rake the load to awkward parts of the trailer and continue to fill again. Try to collect dry loads and store for later distribution. We keep a sad collection of wheelbarrows, many in disrepair, so that I can fill barrows and direct the soil to where it's needed, rather than handling twice. To save energy and strain muscles, cover the barrel with a small tarp or offcut with some material hanging each side. Load as usual and sight alongside your desired position. This is especially useful if filling a raised bed. Bring the nearest edge of the tarp into your container. Step into the container and reach across the barrow to grasp the farthest ends. Pull them towards yourself and the barrow contents are poured out in one swift movement. When raising a heavy object into place, such as an iron-framed glazed window, raise each end gradually and chock it in place, alternating each side as you slowly gain your height. To transport a heavy object, like a rock, roll it on edge or walk it along by pivoting on several points. For greater distances, use a sack truck, hand trolley, or a wheelbarrow. Lie the barrow alongside the rock, slide the rock into the tray, and then lift the barrow and rock up together lengthwise. This can also work with a rock too large to fit inside the barrow. Lay across the top instead. When creating our rock floor, we had a policy that if we could lift and load a rock into the trailer, then we could manage to get it into place. No point in using machinery to load and finding that we couldn't manoeuvre it at the other end. Tools tips. Many tools, like a hammer, are best used by holding towards the end of the handle, as this uses the weight of the head to drive in the nail. However, if you're using a very heavy tool, such as a sledgehammer, this may be unmanageable, and you need to bring your grip up towards the head. When using a manual log splitter, I try to make a notch with an axe, position the splitter into this and hammer or use a metal wedge into the notch and hammer gradually with a sledgehammer. Better still, use a small hydraulic splitter. Pick your battles. Pine, most wattle and some red gum split along straight grain easily with an axe, but many gums have twisted grain and defy splitting. I load the wheelbarrow, I love my wheelbarrow, with dry wood and wheel it directly into the house to stack beside the combustion heater and often use the barrow to cart my tools around the property. The trusty hoe is another muscle-saving implement when used for weeding around small seedlings. Instead of constant bending or crawling about on your knees, my personal favourite mucky position. I use a pronged hoe in the garden and my draw hoe is for mixing concrete and mortar. We have found the cement mixer makes too large a quantity and is harder to control than mixing a barrow load in a specific barrow purchased with residue concrete. My father taught me to prepare cement with a shovel, but our building supervisor suggested the hoe. It's so much kinder on aching muscles, especially for women with lower arm muscle strength. As you add water, drag the hoe through the mixture in all directions until the right consistency is achieved. Matthew has a simple device for prising droppers out of the ground, a lever, chain with D-shackle and vertical support with foot. To use this lever action tool, attach the D-shackle through a hole in the dropper, allowing the chain to loop up to just below the height of the vertical pole. Have the vertical pole, with foot to stop it sinking into the ground, as close to the dropper as practicable to allow for greatest leverage. Pull down on horizontal bar lever to work the dropper out of the ground. I hope these ideas may prompt other GR readers to share their methods or tools that aid the sometimes hard and heavy work of self-sufficiency. And that article was by Pam Thoday, Wartook, Victoria, titled Heroic Gardening. Pam shared her tips for managing heavy work in the backyard. From Grassroots, June-July 2024. On our Aussie Gardens, I'm Sandra Martin and was joined by Esther Hanbury. We hope you can join us at the same time next week on Vision Australia Radio, VA Radio Digital, or online at varadio.org. And our parting shot, which is from Sue Careless. You know you're a hardcore gardener if you deadhead flowers in other people's garden. Happy gardening!

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3: Hello and welcome to The Arts Hour from the BBC World Service. I'm Nikki Beattie, bringing you a star-studded lineup of global guests and some cultural companionship with the very best arts and culture conversation from across the BBC and beyond. We have a real treat for you today. An interview with one of the greatest filmmakers on the planet, Alejandro González Iñárritu, the Oscar-winning Mexican director who made Birdman, The Revenant and Amores Perros. Also on the show, the American writer and actor Lena Dunham answers the question, will she bring back her groundbreaking hit TV series, Girls? Moroccan filmmaker Mariam Touzani discusses her latest movie, Calle Malaga. Danish novelist Solveig Balla talks about the déjà vu she felt watching Groundhog Day. And we hear a special piece of music dedicated to the late Indian singer Asha Bhosle from Urdu poet and musician Tausif Akhtar. Joining me in the studio to give us her take on all these riches and more, we welcome back our cultural critic Leila Latif. So, Leila, before we go further, do you have a cultural highlight you want to recommend to the world?
4: I do. I'm reading the novel The Witch, which was originally written in French. It's by Marie Nadaye, and it's shortlisted for the International Booker Prize. It's absolutely fantastic. It's this very strange story of a witch living in a bit of a rundown town in France. She is kind of a bit of a rubbish witch. Like, her powers are not very good. And then her twin daughters are coming of age, and all of their powers quickly exceed hers. So it's this real confrontation of, like, intergenerational feminism and what it is to kind of succeed where your mother couldn't. In this very kind of small, almost kitchen sink drama, it's brilliant. And it's short, which I love.
3: Oh, we love a short novel. Thank you, Leila. First then, the Mexican filmmaker Alejandro González Iñárritu is one of the most original and maverick directors in the world. And that's not just my opinion. He's won 4 Oscars, Best Director and Best Picture in 2015 for Birdman, Best Director again in 2016 for The Revenant, and then a Special Achievement Oscar for his VR installation Carne y Arena, which means sand and flesh. I experienced that in Mexico City and I have never forgotten. Other extraordinary films of his that you may have seen and should include 21 Grams, Beautiful and Bardo, False Chronicle of a Handful of Truths. When I saw his directorial debut, Amores Perros, 25 years ago, it absolutely blew me away. It's an extraordinary film, which I think changed the language of contemporary cinema, narratively and stylistically. Fast cuts, gritty colour palette, brutal sound design, and a hip-hop-infused soundtrack. The movie is a triptych of interconnected stories that begins with a car crash and involves dogfighting, a hitman, a man in love with his sister-in-law, and a model whose dog is under the floorboards. To celebrate its 25-year anniversary, Amores Perros is being re-released and a new book has been published. A big, thick book which delves behind the scenes of the film and adds recollections from Alejandro himself. I asked Alejandro what he'd meant when he described Amores Perros as a mural, a Mexican metaphor for visual maximalism.
5: I think there's an immense visual tradition in Mexican, even before the conquest, you know what I mean? The native and indigenous cultures, they really rely a lot in visuals. The pyramids were painted in a stucco with beautiful colors, and all the universe, the cosmogony that they create is a massive thing that you can see in the museums. And then obviously the muralism and great filmmakers and great photographers. So we have a background of great instinct or curiosity in the visual arts. And I think everything in our culture is very spicy. You know, it's like a guacamole of emotional. We are very dramatic, very intense, very theoretical. And I think the film represents that.
3: So the actor Gael Garcia Bernal, who plays Octavio, he shot to fame as a result of this performance. It really launched his career. And you spotted him on a commercial that you directed. I'm interested to know what it was that you recognized in him.
5: I think it was a commercial that was 30 seconds of a guy lying in his bed or sitting in the bed, very depressed, with sad eyes, looking to the wall. And it was silent. That's it. That was the commercial. I shot it with Rodrigo Prieto, my DP, Brigitte Brock, my production designer. It has the same aesthetics of Octavio's room in Amores Perros, by the way, with the same blue color.
3: Ah.
5: And I remember seeing his eyes and all what those eyes in silence transmit. And he has these purple eyes, like Elizabeth Taylor eyes. Like I said, this guy has a wolf face and has these purple eyes. And he, without saying a word, make me feel so many things. I don't know what is happening, but he's making me feel that he's thinking of many things without even thinking about it. And I said, one day when I do a feature film, I would love to make a film with this guy. I swear to God, I don't know why. And it happened 5 years later. So anyway, it was an instinct. And I think Gael has these features that, you know, the story of cinema is built in some few features of great artists or great actors or actresses.
3: Faces.
5: Are the fundamental architecture of the cinema. And it's a mystery, the features of the human beings that really can transmit so many things. So I think Gael has that power, you know.
3: Another story from the book, which I loved, is about the actor who was withholding quite an important piece of information, Gustavo Sanchez Parra.
5: Well, I think Gustavo was an incredible young fellow who was thin, with very sharp, deep eyes, black eyes. And I always said that if an actor do a bad job in a film, it's not his fault, it's a director's fault, because you have to choose correctly your actors. The casting is your decision and is your responsibility, and they have to really contain a lot of what these characters represent. And emotionally, energetically, and he had all what this nemesis of Gael Garcia Bernal will have, but he hadn't had the physical kind of body that I wanted for a dog fighter in the Mexican arena, you know. And he was terrified about the dogs in his personal life. And he supposedly would be the guy who is the champion of the dog fighting. So that was a challenge. But he asked me and said, trust in me, I will overcome my fear. And he started training with real dog fights, you know, dogs of fighting, that they were really, really, you know, savage and very dangerous. And he became an expert to holding them and not afraid of them. Or maybe he was afraid, but he controlled his fear.
6: Please.
5: And then he started going to the gym, and he became super strong, an expert in dogs. And everything was fascinating. I said, wow, this is a great discipline of an actor. But then there was a moment, he confessed his fears of dogs, but then there was a scene that he arrived with a car, driving this car that, you know, he was always in that car. And suddenly we were rolling camera and he was not coming in. And I said, okay, action, camera rolling. And he was not coming. And then he was not, I said, what's going on? And he was trembling. And I went to the car and he just looked to my eyes. He put his eyes down. He was sweating, said, Alejandro, I'm sorry, I didn't tell you the truth. I said, what? I don't know how to drive. but the thing is that his character too, he has to be a big driver because there's a chase, a car chasing
3: scene. Amazing,
5: you know?
3: Car chase, yes. The car chase scene and the ultimate crash perspectives are so excellent. You made a detailed storyboard, but you've said no one, absolutely no one, controls a street in Mexico. Tell me more.
5: Well, obviously, Mexico City, it's an anthropological experiment. If you learn how to drive in Mexico City, you can drive any place in the world. And obviously, it's very hard to control the streets. Actually, when we did the car chase, there were like 100 people, literally 100 meters from the car accident that we couldn't move. We begged them to move. They didn't want to move. We need to shoot the scene. And the car didn't kill it just by a miracle. So I'm not in jail by a miracle, but because we couldn't really put the people where we wanted, or the police really will not control because people get angry. And anyway, so I think we were young, we were reckless, and we did a lot of things that probably today will be inconceivable. But thanks to that recklessness and risk that we took, the car chase is what it is.
3: I said in my introduction that Amores Perros, when I saw it 25 years ago, blew me away. It changed the language of contemporary cinema, narratively and stylistically. And I'm interested to know how your father influenced your choices to tell stories with non-linear structures.
5: My father was a great speaker. You know, he was a tender man. And any anecdote of his life, he always started with almost the end. You know, like your Uncle Pedro, when he was about to be killed with a knife. And I said, what? Yeah, he was about to be killed. How? And then he went back. Well, your Uncle Pedro studying this, and my mother was like, Hector, please don't start again. Why you go so bad? Just tell the story. He was killed. And my father said, why you ruin my story? The stories are stories. You have to put some pepper on it. Let me talk. Anyway, and he always went back to the beginning. Then he had almost another anecdote at the end. Then he went to the middle, you know. So naturally, he was putting hooks. The natural dramatic tensions are built with hooks that you put to the audience. I think I learned from him that cinema is the great liar. It's a luminous lie that we are able to see. And obviously, we can bend time to our taste. That's the beauty of the cinema. And I think Amores Perros is full of those back and forth. And we can do with time whatever we want. You know, we can bend time, but it just shows us that we think that way. Our memories are that way. The way we think is very cinematic. Time is just an illusion.
3: I get the impression that you really like experimenting with tech. Carne y Arena is an immersive VR installation that you created that places us inside the terrifying, disorienting reality of migrants crossing the US-Mexico border. We had the privilege of experiencing it in Mexico City when we took the Arts Hour there. And I still live with that experience. And I cite it as one of the greatest pieces of art and learning that I've ever had. You won, deservedly, a special Oscar for this. Could you explain the experience for us and tell us why you created it?
5: Well, I think as a Mexican living in Los Angeles for 25 years ago, I have a lot of relation with immigrants. And I myself, I'm an immigrant. And I have, you know, a feeling about what is that? What people in those conditions with less privileged social and economic possibilities have to leave behind? And what is their experience? So I interview 500 immigrants with incredible resilient, tragic stories of human experience that I was super impressed. People that has put their lives in the risk just to have a normal, simple life that we are thinking that we deserve or we have without doing nothing. And these guys has to really put their lives and their kids' life just to get what we consider normal. And I was inspired and moved. And I thought that when you read or when you see a film or a documentary of immigrants, always they become statistics and we are not close to them. And when virtual reality started to be a possibility, a real possibility that technically was decent, I said, I'm going to experiment. So I locked myself 2 years to really nail it for 6 minutes and a half, how we can really create the sensation of people walking with these guys with barefoot, touching the sand, feeling what they feel in their souls, in their hearts, for real. Not to read about it, but to experience with the body. And that was the challenge. And it was an incredible experience for all of us who has the opportunity to make it.
3: So will you tell us, in terms of tech and experimentation, how you approached creating the bear in The Revenant and that scene with Leonardo DiCaprio?
5: Well, I think when I had to do The Revenant, the premise was exactly contrary to what I have admired so much of Werner Herzog, who smartly, with great wisdom of cinema, he left out in Grizzly Man that moment of the bear.
7: This is Timothy's camera. During the fatal attack, there was no time to remove the lens cap. Jewel Palovac allowed me to listen to the audio.
5: But my imagination couldn't stop. I'd not seen it. And when I have the opportunity to do The Revenant, I said, okay, I'm going to go to the other side. What about if we witness in real time a bear attack that nobody has seen, nobody has shown? And I said, how that will happen? How I can do that? And I went and read a book that was fascinating because it was the recount of more than 100 people that have survived bear attacks. And they narrate exactly what happened, and normally is exactly what happened, that when you cross some cubs, then the mother bear, you are basically dead at that moment. So all those little details were studied with the specialists and then rehearsed with Leonardo DiCaprio in a camp, in a boot camp, physically, and then to find a way to solve it in a one take in the middle of the forest in Canada. It was something, you know, that was interesting to explore. You know?
3: Well, you won an Oscar for that film. I wondered what you could tell us about Digger, your new film led by Tom Cruise and an incredible cast. Are you allowed to say anything about it?
5: I'm just allowed to say that I think people will be surprised about Tom.
3: Oh, it's going to be like his performance in Magnolia, proper Tom Cruise acting, not hero.
5: I think it's something beyond. This film took me 9 years. I started writing it with Sabina Berman, 2017. And this is a film that I have never done. I learned to make this film as doing it. It's very different from anything I have done. What I can tell you is that it's a very original film, for sure. It's wild, it's funny, and will make people laugh, will make people think, and will make people feel. And it's a joy for me. I'm very proud of it, and I'm very excited. I can't wait for people to see it.
3: I can't wait to see it, and I do hope that you and the cast will come on to the Arts Hour and talk to the world when it's releasing.
5: We will. You don't escape easy of Mexico. Don't worry. You don't shake us very easily.
3: You are known, along with Alfonso Cuarón and Guillermo del Toro, as the Three Amigos. You're all Mexican filmmakers. You've all won Oscars. You said that without these two guys, you would not exist. How so?
5: Well, I think the reality is that we have been in this journey for 25 years, 30 years. And I think the privilege of having a friend, having this journey with you, that is, it's a beautiful journey. It's a privileged journey, but at the same time, it's a tough one. And it's a very solitary one. And to share those things technically, emotionally, the aspirations, the fears, the challenges. It has been an immense life-changing thing for all of us, I think, because we always share our stories, our limitations, our strengths, and we help each other.
3: Alejandro, muchas gracias. Thank you so very much. We're really grateful.
5: Nikki, thank you very much to you.
3: Alejandro González Iñárritu. I have waited 25 years to talk to that man, and it was worth it. If you are going to be in Bilbao, Spain this summer, Carne y Arena will be there. Book in advance. It is so powerful. And a new restored version of Amores Perros is on the streaming platform Mubi. This week's cultural critic, Leila Latif, is here with me in the studio. Leila, what is the standout Iñárritu film for you and why?
4: For me, it's Babel, just because also I recently rewatched it and it's been about 20 years since it first came out. And kind of what seems so kind of shocking and gritty and kind of intriguing and a different perspective with all of these global stories connected and the brutality of certain places and how some people are dehumanized and valued over one another. I think then seemed like a really radical thing to do, and now it just feels so prophetic.
3: Oh, dear.
4: If anything, almost a little bit milder than what we just are kind of seeing on the news all of the time.
3: Right.
4: But it, again, it's playing with time, it's playing with locations, and it's connecting themes in such a beautiful, poetic way, which he does across so much of his work. I think it's quintessential him.
3: Thank you, Leila. From a giant of the big screen to one of the small screen, TV royalty David Attenborough is probably one of the few people on this planet who would have been able to advise Iñárritu on the realities of a bear attack. Attenborough joined the BBC in the 1950s and seven decades on. His work behind and in front of the camera has set the gold standard for wildlife documentaries in particular. He turns 100 this week. So we found a wonderful clip of him speaking to me here on the Arts Hour a few years ago. He's explaining why his series Planet Earth and Blue Planet have a huge global appeal, especially for younger, curious audiences.
8: Oh, the hunger for natural history is very clear. There is not a child born that doesn't, if it sees a snail for the first time crawling up a window pane, think, what on earth is that? How does it stick on? What does it feed on? Look at the underside. Well, that's an extraordinary expanding thing. What's it doing? Feeding? No, really? Every child born is born with a curiosity for the natural world. And if you lose that thing that you started off with, you've lost one of the most precious treasures you have.
3: There seems to be more of a focus on getting inside the head of an animal today, telling a story from that perspective. Am I right in that observation?
8: It's a difficult thing to do responsibly. There's a sort of a sin in natural history filmmaking called anthropomorphism. That is to say, crediting animals with emotions that human beings have. Now, of course, you're bound to do that. If an elephant comes charging at me with its ears flapping and trumpeting, I think it's angry. See, now that is, strictly speaking, anthropomorphic. But I bet you a dollar I'm right. If you say, on the other hand, an elephant picking up the bones of another elephant that it's come across in the desert, and I say, she's remembering the old man who actually passed away 10 years ago, you don't know that.
3: No.
8: And that's unjustified anthropomorphism. So you have to weave your way between working out what is justified to say and what is not.
3: Do you still have the kind of wonder that's so obvious in those early ZooQuest films?
8: Oh, for the animal world, yes.
9: There is life here.
8: Because there's always something new and extraordinary. And these days, with natural history filmmaking, with the equipment that we have, you are able to see things that no human being in the world has ever seen before.
9: Astonishingly, in the deep sea, there is more life than anywhere else on Earth.
8: And sometimes that simply takes your breath away. There's only half a dozen people who've ever seen that at the bottom of the oceans. And then you were able to show it to 100 million people.
3: David Attenborough talking to me back in 2019. Happy 100th birthday to him. Leila, you've actually been delving into his work just this week, haven't you?
4: I have. I mean, I grew up with him. You know, we were watching Life on Earth and The Living Planet as a child. And I just have been going back through YouTube because there's so many wonderful clips online. And in particular, I think the famous little baby iguana escaping the snake pit. Jurassic Park could never, in terms of like the tension and the excitement of this scene. It is so thrilling. You can't watch it without screaming for this little iguana to escape the snakes. It's incredible.
3: You got involved. That's what he wants, isn't it? Thank you, Leila. That's it for part one of the show, but don't go away. Coming up, we'll be hearing from writer and actor Lina Dunham, the Moroccan filmmaker Mariam Touzani, the Danish novelist Solveig Balla, and the Urdu poet and performer Tawseef Akhtar. The Arts Hour is back after this.
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3: Welcome back to The Arts Hour from the BBC World Service with me, Nikki Beattie. If you've only just joined us, in the first half of the show, we heard my interview with the Oscar-winning Mexican director Alejandro G. Iñárritu. Coming up in this part of the show, the Moroccan filmmaker Mariam Touzani, Danish novelist Solveig Balla, and the Urdu poet Tosif Akhtar. First, though, the American actor, writer, director, and iconoclast Lena Dunham might have become a household name with her HBO TV series Girls, which ran for six seasons. But her career began younger. She was just 26 when her directorial debut Tiny Furniture hit the big screens. She's since written and directed two other films, Sharp Stick and Catherine Called Birdie, created and starred in last year's Netflix series Too Much. And what I'd forgotten until I read her new memoir, Famesick, was that she also directed the pilot episode of the hit HBO series Industry. She's just turned 40, and when she spoke to the BBC's Nick Grimshaw, she told him what this landmark felt like.
13: I've felt 40 since I was about four. Like, I feel like I've been waiting for this moment. Like, when all my friends were being 24 and cool and young, and I was like, I have heartburn and I gotta go home. And so I'm just getting closer to the age that I was always meant to be.
11: Yeah.
13: Like, my father was like, it feels right to be celebrating your 40th birthday. Like, I feel like we've been here for a while.
14: That's the right way to look at it, I think. I think I always looked old. So when I got to like 38, I was like, he looks young.
13: Yeah,
14: like something happened.
13: You same aged as my dad. Into your appropriate moment.
14: Yeah, like my dad always looked about 65 as a child. And then when he got to 66, we were like, he looks really young.
13: He looks really young. Also, I don't know if you feel this way, but I also feel like there's something about getting older. I'm starting to just accept that I can't fight it. I am both my parents, and mm-hmm. I'm doing things that I never thought I would do. I'm running into young people and going, I knew you when you were just 2 feet high. Mm-hmm. I mean, but also like more sinister. Everything that maddened me about my parents is like, I used to go wild because my mom, I'd hear her going around the house just talking to herself, going like, oh gosh, oh geez, oh no. And now that's me all day, every day.
14: Well, you talk about in the book, in Famesick, like when you found the journals of your mum,
13: yeah,
14: and how you found that relatability with your mum. You were like, oh, hang on, she's not a mum, like she's a human like me.
13: By the way, which I feel like it's so crazy that it takes kids so long to realize that their parents had a life before,
14: yes,
13: they were born. Like, I remember being like 11 and saying to my mother, did you ever have another boyfriend besides my father? And like just seeing like her try to hold back her giggles because she had a very full, cool, she was a cool young artist in New York. Yeah, she had a boyfriend, but you don't think about it.
14: Yeah.
13: And now I really know that my parents are people and it makes me love them even more. But at the time it was a shock to me. And I found these journals of my mother's when she was in New York becoming an artist in her early 20s. And they were all her dating foibles and like a list of clothing that she wanted that she couldn't afford. And her really sad because she dropped a piece of pizza on Canal Street. And I just went like, yeah, I know this girl. Yeah. She's my homie.
14: She's me.
13: She's me.
14: I want to ask you about Girls, of course, because I was, I keep seeing you pop up on my algorithm.
13: Oh my gosh.
14: Yeah, it's happening.
13: Your algorithm?
14: My, you feature on it. Yeah, you're on it.
13: Honored.
14: Alongside Walls and Pets. Lena Dunham. Well, because I saw a clip where, I can't remember, maybe you did it with Andy Cohen, maybe where he talked to you about, would you bring Girls back? Would there be a Girls film? And you said something like, there's a plan.
13: Well,
14: or there's been a thought.
13: What I said is, what I believe I said was, it's just so I get to correct the record here. Well,
14: yes.
13: And Andy's very persuasive. So whatever he says, I'm just going to go, yep, mm-hmm, that's what we're doing. I said, you know, I've thought about where they would be now, because how can you not? You live with these people for so long. Mm-hmm. they're my friends. And so I sort of check in with them in my head. And I forget that I'm actually responsible for where they are. So they just sort of occurs to me. I'm like, oh, Jess is on a boat in the Mediterranean with her 72-year-old husband, obviously. Like, it just comes to you. And then I heard something where Miley Cyrus was like, Dolly Parton told me that if you want to do something, you just should announce that it's happening. So I went, well, then let's just announce that it's happening.
15: That's good.
13: We're putting it into the world.
14: Girls, the film, out Friday.
13: Out Friday. We shot it already in our heads. I love those girls so much, and I would do anything with them, but the idea of, you know, palling around with them for a bit and getting to revisit those characters. That being said, we've always, amongst ourselves, our thought has been, we really want to wait until, you know, people miss us. And you also want to make sure that whatever you do is adding to the canon. Mm-hmm. People have this very specific relationship to it, and we're very honored by that. And we would never want to make anything that sort of that messed with their perception of the thing that we'd done before, the thing that they feel connected to.
3: Lena Dunham. And her new memoir is Famesick. With me in the Arts House studio is this week's cultural critic, Leila Latif. You have also read Lena's new memoir. What is the most surprising or fascinating thing that you learned about her or the Hollywood system? Talk to me about what hit you.
4: I mean, it's very interesting because she is simply so young when all of this happens to her. And you never doubt her talent. You never doubt her tenacity. She's the sort of person that comes into a meeting, can pitch an idea. They want a page. She's got it done by the next day, a full concept, and it's all perfectly formed. The style of her writing in it, you can kind of feel the talent coming off the page and why she was so intriguing to them. But then as such a young person, she's having to work incredible hours, all these different roles as writer, director, star, and then manage really difficult relationships with kind of fellow cast members and with very complex power dynamics, particularly with Adam Driver. And the work is so personal to her. So it's also incredibly emotionally taxing. You just kind of want to wrap her in a blanket for a lot of it, as well as this horrendous medical trauma that she's just going through.
3: Which takes her so long to get diagnosed, and she goes through so much.
4: Yes.
3: And then the connection, her parents sound so interesting and cool, don't they? But yeah, I learned a lot. And I also, you know, it was the most upsetting breakup was not one with a man. It was with Jenny, her producing partner. Would you be excited if there were to be a new series of Girls?
4: I would, and I loved Girls, but the final episode was terrible. So I would like us to have a better ending than the one that we got. Actually, the penultimate episode is pretty good. They could have stopped there and I would be fine.
3: Exactly. It was almost like they had to deliver another one, but they'd run out of steam.
4: They had done. So yes, bring them back. I don't know how you could convincingly have them all in the same space.
3: I would not have them back. I would not renew it because look at what happened with Sex and the City.
4: It's true, but I just have faith in Lena Dunham's ability to uncover something interesting, even within kind of mundane little interactions.
3: Adam Driver is a massive movie star now. He's not coming back.
4: No, we don't need him back.
3: Okay, we don't need him back.
4: It's about the girls.
3: Good point, Leila. You're listening to The Arts Hour from the BBC World Service. For a number of historical reasons, the city of Tangier in northern Morocco has long been a melting pot of religions and nationalities, and it has a big community with roots in Spain. This is the setting for Calle Malaga, the latest film from Moroccan director Mariam Touzani, and it's her first Spanish language film. It tells the story of a woman finding a livelihood and love in later life. The film was Morocco's entry for the Best International Picture at this year's Academy Awards. When Mariam Touzani spoke to ABC Radio National's Jason DeRosso on The Screen Show, she explained how this spirited central character was inspired by her own family background, especially her grandmother.
16: She was a Spanish woman living in Tangiers. She came to Tangiers as a little girl and she stayed there all her life. When I was born, she was living at my parents' house. She stayed there with them till the end. So I grew up with her as well, living at home, speaking Spanish as well at home, which is also why the film is in Spanish.
15: Yeah. So, how much is she on screen here in this character played by Carmen Maura? Is it the grandmother you remember or is it a different kind of fictionalized character?
16: I mean, the character played by Carmen Maura is really an inspiration. I mean, my grandmother did inspire me a lot to write this character as much as my mom did. I wrote this film when I lost my mom a little bit over 3 years ago. And that was really what triggered the emotional reaction and the need that I felt to go back to my souvenirs, to go back to my past. And in this past, in this city that I love so much, were memories of my mom and of my grandmother as well. And so this woman in the film, Maria Angeles, is very close to my grandmother in the sense that she's a Spaniard living in Tangier that feels completely attached to this country and to this city, like my grandmother felt attached. And then there's, of course, all this liveliness, her character, her humor. My grandmother was very much like that as also.
15: It's interesting that this is a film that is reasonably unusual in the current moment because we're used to seeing films that actively grapple with things like post-colonialism and investigating the sort of friction that might exist between different groups. But this is a film, I think, that has this sort of singular fascination for me, really, because it's not about that there's an intergenerational drama happening, but it's actually presents something I hadn't seen before, which is this very interesting multicultural aspect to Tangiers. Can you tell me more about that?
16: Yes, for sure. I mean, Tangiers was, you know, an international city in the past, and people from all over the world fled to Tangiers because it was a city that offered a kind of freedom that didn't exist elsewhere. In 1956, Tangiers became independent, but still, I mean, that kind of mixture between cultures remained there and the legacy of it remained there. Tangier was also a Spanish protectorate. That's why the film is also Spanish speaking, because there is this huge population of Spaniards that came to Tangier fleeing Franco and that remained there. My grandmother was one of them. Her family was one of them. For me, it was very important to talk about this sense of community, a community where it didn't matter what your origins were, what religion you were from. That those were things that didn't matter. What mattered was a human connection between people. And today, I still feel that very strongly in Tangiers. And it was important for me to talk about that. Calle Málaga, which is a street where my mother lived and my grandmother lived. I mean, I grew up hearing stories about different neighbors from different origins that shared their different religious feasts with each other, shared the recipes, invited one another over. So I think that we live in a world where the barriers are, every time there are more barriers that are higher, all these walls that are being built between people. And I think that it's important to just go back to what essentially brings us together as human beings.
15: Yeah. And as your film does, it sort of reminds us that another kind of cohabitation is possible. And so your film very much does weave this story, this tapestry, I guess, of Tangiers as this place where people are sort of calling out to each other across the street from the balcony down to the, I don't know, the bread vendor below, and they're sort of talking, they're multilingual, and they sort of navigate this multiculture in a very relaxed and natural way.
16: Yeah, I mean, definitely. And for me, that was important as well. I mean, even for my personal story, just

0: the world that we're living in today.
1: Maryam Touzani talking about her film Calle Malaga. Leila, I know we've both seen the film. What did you think?
2: I thought it was lovely. You know, there's so much that, so many films and stories about kind of people in later life that's all about impending death. Mm. And like, instead, this is like a film all about making the most of like what time you do have and not compromising and finding joy and, you know, not giving in to just kind of being like, you know, in a slow march towards the grave. And I thought Carmen Mora was just perfect for this. I mean, she's an incredible actress, but for her to be the center rather than the sort of, you know, advisory figure, as I think happens to a lot of older actresses, was really refreshing.
1: Absolutely. So if people don't know who Carmen Mora is, she has been in many Almodovar films. Mm-hmm. Now she's in her 80s, but she's playing a woman in her 80s. Yeah. But she's still got those huge eyes on screen, hasn't she?
2: She does. I mean, I don't
1: know. Mischief.
2: It's kind of what Inarritu was saying earlier, that some faces are just, they just have something that intrigues you, that captivates you. Yes. And she certainly got that all the way from, was it her breakout role was Woman on the Verge of a Nervous Breakdown.
1: Correct.
2: Which is one of the great female performances of all time.
1: Absolutely. And then all the way up to Volver.
2: Oh, yes.
1: Well, Volver as it looks on the paper, but Volver. Is that right?
2: I believe so.
1: Yes. So she made, Maryam Touzani made that gorgeous and moving 2022 film, The Blue Kaftan. How would you maybe describe her filmmaking and storytelling to someone yet to discover her work?
2: I mean, they're poetic, they're gentle, they're lyrical, they're exquisitely shot, but they've also, they've got a kind of spiritedness, because it's often people kind of breaking out of like societal expectations. And there's always a little wicked undercurrent of humour, which just makes them also really fun to watch as well. Then they're not a labour at all to get to. It's a really joyous time.
1: I also loved seeing in the film the way that, so they're speaking in Spanish, but you've got your Arab young man coming up to the nut stand, and so she throws in a shukran, a thank you. Mm-hmm. And that mixture really appealed to me.
2: Yeah, and it's interesting because it's about her essentially not wanting to leave her home. Mm. But because she's kind of speaking Spanish largely within this, it's like, oh, well, there has been displacement. There has been movement before. This isn't out of character for like her lineage, I suppose.
1: Yes.
2: But this is still her home and this is still where she wants to be. And you always feel that it's completely unfair that she, and unreasonable that she should have to break ties with community.
1: Yeah. Also, the Spanish omelette, the tortilla. Mm. Oh, that looked delicious. Right, moving on. You're listening to The Answer from the BBC World Service. I'm Nikki Beatty. In Solveig Balla's series of novels on the calculation of volume, 1 to 6, the lead character, Tara Selter, a dealer in rare and antique books, wakes up and realises she's stuck in the same day as the one before, November the 18th. This interpretation of the time loop trope has a twist, though. Tara's starting location for each day is not fixed. Rather, she begins each new day wherever she ended up the previous day. Are you keeping up? This may sound a bit like Bill Murray's 1993 film Groundhog Day, but the author says she thought of the idea first. It just took her years to finally write the novel. When she spoke to the BBC's James Crawford, he asked about her relationship with the admittedly much more slapstick film.
3: It's funny because I think in a way I don't know if it's good or bad, but I had such a long time to think about it before. I think the film came out in 93.
4: Yeah, 93.
3: And, yeah, and to me it was, you know, somebody's got that idea too. And I just thought, oh, it's just another Hollywood film. So, and I didn't really watch that type of film at the time. But later on I saw it and it was great because it felt as if somebody had helped me doing research and, you know, taken some of the roads that I didn't take.
4: And so tell us about your protagonist, Tara Selter. You know, who is she and how does she react when she realises that she's living the 18th of November over and over?
3: Well, we don't know exactly how she reacts in the moment, but the story she tells us, she tells it from day 121. Mm. So according to her, she took it rather calmly. I mean, I'm not sure she tells us everything, but she simply realizes, oh my goodness, there's something wrong here. And she philosophizes over this strange thing we expect another day to come.

0: come, you know, every morning, and what happens if it doesn't?
1: And tell us about where she lives and what she does.
0: Yeah, she's an antiquarian bookseller, and she lives in a small town called Clairon-sous-Bois, which doesn't exist, by the way, in northern France.
1: And give us a sense of the rules, if you like, that you've set up for your time loop in On the Calculation of Volume. Because crucially, for instance, the day doesn't reset in exactly the same space. You can move around and begin the day somewhere else, can't you?
0: Yeah, it's in that respect too. It's also different to Groundhog Day. The funny thing was that the rules was they were also something I had to ask the book about. So it's you know, it's like, so what if I want this and this and this to happen? What are the rules then? So I didn't kind of write down a set of rules. I just thought, okay, if we have a day. In the beginning, I was mainly interested in what if you have a novel that is just one day, like I just read Ulysses and things like that. But it was more like what happens if you want that? And I realized very early that she had to get older. She couldn't wake up as the same person every day. And I also knew that she shouldn't be alone all the time.
1: There is this point in book two where Tara goes hunting the seasons. She finds spring in Cornwall, the summer in Andalusia in November. And this was very much talking my language because I think faced with the prospect of endless 18ths of November in Scotland, I can tell you right now that I'd be making a beeline for the Greek islands with a big bag of books.
0: I think I would too. We would go places, wouldn't we?
2: Solveig Balla, critic and devourer of all things cultural, Leila Latif. You've read the first three books.
3: I have.
2: How is Solveig's idea different from Groundhog Day, or so different?
3: Well, I mean, obviously the crucial thing that she's not waking up in the same spot every day. There is a sense that she is in some sense aging. If she injures herself, like it lasts across multiple days and slowly heals. Certain things disappear. So like if she writes something down, it won't be there the next day, but certain objects will remain with her. And then within the second novel, she's traveling more because she wants to create seasons for herself. So she goes to warm objects and colder climates to kind of get a sense of time passing, even though it isn't. And then more people come into the loop, shall we say? I should probably leave it at that because we're entering into spoiler territory.
2: Well, Solveig was just talking about volume four. Are you going to see the whole series through to the end of the seventh novel then?
3: Yeah, because it sounds like how on earth could you make this seven novels? But each one really tackles something different and a sort of metaphysical crisis, an existential crisis that's happening within her. The first one is kind of very much a bit like the beginning of Groundhog Day, being like, oh my God, what on earth is happening? And then as she settles into it, it's like, well, what do you do with a life like this?
2: But see, for me, anything like Schrödinger's cat, quantum physics, all these things that I can understand on an intellectually simplistic level, the idea of somebody being in a time loop, I think I'd find it really tricky and difficult to wrap my head around.
3: It's not that difficult to wrap your head around because I think it's so true to like what we went through with the pandemic, where we're kind of aging and we have, you know, there's a sense that you could get killed within this space, which couldn't happen, let's say, with Groundhog Day. But like the world is just not progressing in any other way around you. So she does it in a way that feels quite human. It's not really too much about the logistics, shall
2: Okay,
3: we say.
2: no, that's good to know. That's really good to know. It seems there is a bit of a trend for these so-called time slip novels at the moment. Why do you think that is?
3: I really think it is because of the pandemic, because we had this weird few years in stasis where every day seemed like the same thing and the future felt very uncertain. I think it made us turn inwards in a way that a time loop does.
2: Okay, thank you, Leila. Finally, on today's Arts Hour, when the legendary Indian playback singer Asha Bhosle died last month, the world of Hindi film, music, and beyond lost a real pioneer. When Tausif Akhtar, an Urdu poet and ghazal singer, recently spoke to the BBC's Keris Matthews, he paid an extremely heartfelt tribute to Asha Ji.
4: With Asha Ji, there's just one word which comes to my mind. She was versatile. She could give you a cabaret, she could give you a ghazal, she could give you a classical bandesh, she could sing a devotional bhajan, and she would sound different and do justice to every genre she did. So she was not known for a particular kind of music. She would adapt to, even if you listen to her pop music, she was great at pop. So we've lost a one of a kind artist. You know, I don't see any other name which could come close to her in the way that she treated her singing, her voice, the way she learned different kind of, you know, styles of singing, whether she adapted to the Arabic style of singing or even the, you know, folk music, for example. India has a vast, vast array of folk, and she adapted really well to those genres. I particularly remember her for ghazals because I have never heard any film singer doing that kind of justice to ghazal like what Asha Ji did. And she's known for that.
5: First of all, what is a ghazal for new listeners or new would-be lovers of this form of music?
4: So ghazal is a form of poetry. It's a bunch of couplets. Now, the couplets have to be in a particular meter, the same meter, and they have a pattern of rhyming words that makes a ghazal. So it has to be a bunch of minimum 5 to 6 couplets. Each couplet can have a different theme. That's the beauty of ghazal. It doesn't need to have a topic. The art of ghazal writing is that each couplet can say a different story, yet they sound like one family. And the main theme of ghazal is love. It's romance. So the theme of ghazal in 90% of the writings of the legends or the contemporary poets, it is love. But apart from that, there have been other topics like social subjects where people have started writing ghazals on subjects which are not romantic, but the main theme of ghazal is love.
5: Well, that's a lovely place to introduce music from the session. Where are you going to start? Should we play the song first, or do you want to give us a little insight into it?
4: I think out of the love and respect we have for Asha Ji, I think I would like to just remember her few lines that she sung. And what do you think? Should we give a small tribute to Asha Ji before we do
5: yes,
4: some other ghazals?
5: That would be lovely and fitting.
4: And since I was talking about ghazals, this is one of the ghazals she sang in a movie called Umrao Jaan. And one of my most loved renditions of hers

Tawseef Akhtar, honouring the late, great Asha Bhosle. That's it for this week's Arts Hour. Thank you for your ears. And thank you to both my guests, Alejandro González Iñárritu and Leila Latif. For now, from me, Nikki Bedi, studio managers Sue Mayo and Jackie Marjoram, producers Nikki Paxman and Kieran Birmingham, see you next week.

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2: A Sunday Afternoon by Helen MacDonald. This is an overstuffed room in every sense. It's hard to walk more than three or four paces without skirting round a fraying armchair, lace antimacassars valiantly protecting its stubby arms, or an oak sideboard housing the best china. The formal dining table is set for tea, squashed against a small paned bay window. Afternoon light filters through lace curtains, swaying in a soft breeze. Tiny rainbows crisscross the silver and glassware. A high-backed wooden chair at the head of the table has a hole in one arm, well-worn with a brownish tinge, a perfect resting place for a pipe. Photographs of four grandchildren crowd the windowsills. Captured in a silver frame, Claire and Jean, aged 3 and 12, beam at the camera with wide-mouthed frog grins. Next to them, Richard, 14, flashes a cheeky dimple. An older boy, David, is posed behind his three siblings, but his head is half turned away, one eye squinting in shyness. A black and white photo of Gladys, a woman in her early 30s, dominates, her gaze steady beneath the stiff white cap of a nursing sister. A smell of warm soup mingled with gas is a constant in this room. The pot bubbles daily on the stove in the kitchen next door. A worn patch of carpet separates, just, the lounge from the dining area. Two armchairs and a puff snuggle round a gas fire. A modern installation, the mantelpiece chock-full of porcelain figures. An Art Deco clock keeps time. The beautifully modulated tones of a BBC announcer herald the approach of the 5 o'clock news from the wireless. The door creaks open and Jean quietly enters. Lying prone across a burgundy rug in front of the fire is old Mickey, the dachshund, claiming his territory. She leans down to pat the dog, its tail thumping a slow beat. Her focus, as always, is drawn to the double French doors leading into a verdant greenhouse abundant with plants and vegetables. Tomato vines growing up to the sunlight touch fuchsia tips from hanging baskets. Spider plants and dahlia cuttings jostle for space with watercress and herbs. Every inch is taken. Jean stands still for a moment, as if seeing it for the first time. She breathes in the moist air. Then in bursts a smaller dachshund, Mickey's sister Polly. There's chaos as the dogs greet each other, yelping, chasing tails and bounding through the conservatory in a race to the end of the garden. The children in the photographs spring to life as the other three crash in, Richard and David shoving each other to be first. They're followed by Auntie Gladys. Next to come through from the kitchen are their parents carrying trays of ginger beer, and finally, slowly and steadily, the grandparents enter. This complete family gathers round the table for tea, as it's done on countless Sunday afternoons over so many years. Pale lettuce leaves and sweet tomatoes fresh from the garden spill from bowls on the table, along with ripe Victoria plums. Platters of ham are passed around, and her home-baked apple pie sits on a side trolley, a reward for those who finish up their plates. Jean sprinkles salt onto the lettuce and bites into the crispness, savouring the flavour. She fidgets as she glances from her mother to her father. Usually a boisterous occasion, there are awkward silences at the tea table while the meal is consumed. David, naturally quiet, has barely spoken.
3: "Cat got your tongue, ducky," says his grandmother,
2: smiling indulgently at her favourite grandchild as he concentrates on scooping up the last crumbs of apple pie. He laughs nervously. The mother hurriedly interjects, "You can get down from the table now. Off you go, and we'll be out shortly." Jean notices mother looking across at father and raises an eyebrow. Her stomach turns over. She slides off her chair and avoids looking at her grandmother. Picking up Claire, she heads out with the boys through the conservatory doors. David and Richard begin setting up their stumps for French cricket on the lawn. The girls wander off to explore the vegetable garden.
3: For a while they're occupied with finding and eating the tenderest runner beans. Habitually quarrelsome, the boys are surprisingly civil with each other as they warm up for the regular family match. This unsettles Jean. She sits quietly making daisy chains for Claire and observes how David glances every now and then towards the open doors of the house. His face is screwed up. He's mumbling as he does when he's anxious. Jean doesn't look at the house, but tears at the daisy stalks and dandelions growing up through the grass. The grown-ups emerge at last to take a turn around the garden, the Sunday afternoon routine. The older children stand awkwardly. Claire rushes to her grandmother, throwing her arms round her legs. Jean sees her grandmother's crooked smile as she leans over and cradles the little girl. She loves that smile, her white hair tinged with yellow and her soft grey eyes. There's a small lump on the lower of her purple-hued lips, and Jean often wonders if it sometimes gets caught in her teeth when she eats. But the smile is different now. Her grandmother's eyes watery. She looks smaller. The girl feels sick as she walks over to the adults, but sets her face in bright and tight smile. Father is studying the flower beds, picking his nails. Mother, usually so lively and confident, holds her arms across her body and frowns as she chats to Gladys, who doesn't respond. Always a little afraid of her grandfather, Jean watches him stand apart from the others, staring at a far-off point, hands behind his back. "So, Ducky, you're going to Australia," her grandmother says, her lips quivering ever so slightly. And Jean's smile collapses. Overcome by dread and inexplicable guilt, the excitement of their family news dissolves. There remains only a dawning realization as she sees the pain in her grandmother's eyes of what it really means to begin again.
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6: Keeping Secrets, the sixth book of the Orphan Train Adventures by Joan Lowry Nixon, read for you by Dorothy Broom. Peg held her breath. The gun. He was going to discover the gun. The corporal's fingers explored the small bag, but he pulled out the letter, not the handgun. Peg's breath came out in a whoosh of relief. Obviously, the handgun wasn't in the reticule. Where was it? The corporal squinted and his lips moved as he slowly read the letter. From what I can make out, he said, you live in St. Joe and have been down to River Road to see your sister. That's correct, Miss Hennessy said. She smiled at him shyly. He folded the letter and stuck it back inside the reticule, handing it to Miss Hennessy. We can go now, Peg thought with relief. Even though she was Union too, as were most of their friends in St. Joe, Peg had had enough of Union patrols. But one of the soldiers had leaned from his horse to peer into the buggy. Box of something back here, he said to the corporal. As he pushed at the box, Peg shouted, watch out for the eggs, they'll break. Ma'am, you and your little girl climb down from the buggy, the corporal said. We're going to do a search. Nothing special. It's routine. A search for what? Miss Hennessy asked. The corporal didn't answer. As she stood by the buggy with Miss Hennessy, Peg watched with wide eyes as one soldier examined every single egg, accidentally cracking two of them. As he opened the pickled jars and plunged his fingers inside, Peg grimaced in disgust. She'd been looking forward to munching on the sweet, crispy pickles, but now she wouldn't touch them. Two of the soldiers climbed in and out of the buggy, examining the seats, the canopy, and even the underside. Another soldier checked the trappings on the horse. What if Miss Hennessy had hidden her gun somewhere in the buggy? The soldiers would find it. But they came up empty. Perhaps I could help you, if you'd only tell me the purpose of your search, Miss Hennessy said. But without a word, the corporal motioned her to get back in the buggy. When she and Peg had seated themselves, he handed Miss Hennessy the reins and said, you can go now. Stirring up a choking cloud of dust, the soldiers dug their boots into their horses' flanks and galloped off. Peg squinted and rubbed the dust from her eyes. I thought they'd find your gun, she said. Miss Hennessy smiled. I realized I'd been reckless in keeping it inside my reticule, she told Peg. It's safely tucked away into the pocket of my skirt. Peg twisted to look down the road in the direction the soldiers had ridden. What will we do if one of them rides back to rob you like last time? I don't think we'll have that problem again. Peg settled back and began to relax. What were they looking for? The corporal wouldn't tell us, Miss Hennessy answered. Can you guess? Miss Hennessy stared straight ahead, her eyes on the road, as she answered, I haven't the vaguest idea. Peg stole a quick glance at Miss Hennessy's profile, which was calm and impassive, and told her nothing. Miss Hennessy's answer had made perfect sense. Peg had heard her ask the corporal why the buggy was being searched. So why, Peg wondered, did she have the strange feeling that Miss Hennessy did know what the soldiers were looking for? Chapter 10. Ma was elated with Annie Svensson's gifts until Peg blurted out, "Don't eat the pickles. One of the soldiers in a Union patrol stuck his dirty, grimy hand in them." "For goodness sake, why?" Ma asked. She stared at the jar of pickles as though something awful were about to lift the lid and spring out. Miss Hennessy chuckled indulgently. He was a very young, overly conscientious corporal who was probably looking for something sinister, like smuggled out lists of troop dispatchments. Would you believe his soldiers actually searched the buggy? Ma was about to speak, but Miss Hennessy quickly said, "But I'm grateful for the patrols on the road. We met up with one going and another one coming. Thanks to the presence of our Union soldiers, I felt perfectly safe." "Yes," Ma said, but she didn't look entirely convinced. The kettle began steaming, so Ma took it from the fire and filled the teapot. Miss Hennessy pulled out a kitchen chair and sat down. Elbows on the table, she rested her chin in her hands as she said, "The sergeant of the first patrol was an unlettered man. I could tell he was going to follow every rule in the book, down to the smallest detail. The way he frowned as he read General Bassett's letter of safe passage, then studied Peg, alerted me to the fact that he was going to demand a similar letter for Peg." She reached for the cup of tea Ma handed her and sighed. "All I could think was that we'd be turned back, and after all this time I wouldn't see my sister Nellie. I was frantic." She leaned forward toward Ma. "What would you have done, Noreen?" "Well," Ma said, taken by surprise, I suppose I would have tried to explain, and an explanation wouldn't have meant anything to a man like that. If it weren't listed in the rules he'd memorized, he wouldn't have known what to do with it." Again, Miss Hennessy paused and waited for Ma to speak. Flustered, Ma began again, "Then I might have, I'm sure you would have done what I did," Miss Hennessy said. "I told the sergeant that Peg was my daughter. That satisfied him, and we were allowed to proceed." "I suppose in a case like that," Miss Hennessy interrupted, a broad smile on her face. "Oh, Noreen, how I wish I really did have a daughter like Peg. She's such a dear, lovely young woman and a pleasant traveling companion." Peg blushed, but didn't speak. She was too busy thinking over what Miss Hennessy had told Ma about misleading the soldiers into thinking that Peg was Miss Hennessy's daughter. She'd kept her promise to tell in her own way, just as she'd said she would, so Peg couldn't complain. But her own way was just a tad different from the way Peg would have told Ma. At least Miss Hennessy's deception got her past the patrol and to Danny. So did the way the story was told really matter? Miss Hennessy pushed back her chair and got to her feet. "I know that you have dozens of questions to ask about Danny," she said, "and I'm sure Peg can't wait to tell you about the happy afternoon they spent together, so I'll leave now with my grateful thanks." She paused. "I do hope you'll allow Peg to drive with me again." "Please, Ma, please." Peg waited eagerly for Ma's answer. "Since you feel it's safe enough," Ma said. Her eyes were warm with affection as she looked at Peg. The moment Miss Hennessy's buggy had left, Ma wrapped an arm around Peg's waist and steered her to the sofa. "Tell me about Danny, little love," she said. Peg sighed. "Little love," again. Why couldn't Ma think of her as a young lady? Miss Hennessy did. But Peg soon forgot her grievance in her delight at telling Ma how tall and strong Danny was growing. Smiling, Ma asked question after question, and Peg answered as best she could, but she didn't tell Ma about Danny's target practice and his eagerness to enlist in the Union Army as soon as he'd reached the age of 16. Why worry Ma about something that might never happen? Surely the war would be over by then. Surprising Peg, Ma suddenly asked, "Tell me about Miss Hennessy's sister, Nellie, and her husband. Are they friendly, good people? Is Nellie as shy as Violet is?" "She's very different," Peg answered. "She gives huge squashing hugs and she laughs a lot. She doesn't even look like Miss Hennessy." At Ma's urging, Peg went on to describe the poor, impoverished farm that still lacked livestock. "But they're only going to be there temporarily," Peg said. "The poor dears," Ma said, and slowly shook her head. "War causes such terrible waste." With a rush of affection, Peg snuggled up against Ma. "Come with us next time, please. Danny would love to see you." "Maybe," Ma said, "although it's hard for me to leave my chores and get away. Who'd tend to John when he came home from his shop? Who'd cook his dinner?" "Who cooked it before he married you?" Peg demanded. Ma grinned and gave Peg a playful squeeze. "Don't be saucy." "Think about coming with us, will you, Ma?" Peg begged. "Do you know when Violet plans to make the drive again?" "No," Peg said. "I just hope it's soon." A few days later, John came home with a copy of the St. Joseph Gazette and thumped it onto the table. "That monster William Quantrill should be drawn and quartered." Ma exclaimed, "John Murphy, I'm surprised at you." He sank into the nearest kitchen chair and rubbed his neck. "You look tired," Peg told him. "Would you like a drink of water?" "I'm just discouraged, Peg, my girl, after reading the news," he said. "What happened?" Peg poured water into a cup for him, then reached for the newspaper, but Ma was quicker and snatched it up. "John," she said, "suppose you give us the essence of the story. Just remember to leave out the worst details." He nodded. "On October 1st, Quantrill called his men to meet in the town of Perdees in Johnson County. 400 of them turned up. The plan was to ride south along the Kansas-Missouri border into Arkansas and then down into Texas, where they'd stay the winter." Peg thought about James, Miss Hennessy's cousin. Had he known he'd be going to Texas? And when he'd said he'd soon have word, did he mean that to be the date they'd be going? John looked glum as he continued the story. "As they neared our Fort Baxter, on the 6th, Quantrill decided to attack. Fortunately, Quantrill's troops were beaten back." "Then the news isn't so bad," Ma said, and Peg could hear the relief in her voice. "I'm not through with the telling," Mr. Murphy said. He gave a long sigh, drank half the water Peg had put before him, and finally continued. "The Union commander of the District of the Frontier, General James Blunt, was traveling on his way from Fort Scott to Fort Gibson. There were 10 wagons in his train, along with 100 men from the 3rd Wisconsin and 14th Kansas Cavalry, and a woman traveled with them, Mrs. Chester Thomas, the wife of an army contractor who was on the way to join her husband. Quantrill was informed that the train was approaching, so he and 250 of his men rode out to meet it. Some of Quantrill's men were dressed partially in Union uniforms, so General Blunt decided that they were an honor guard sent from Fort Baxter to greet him. He led his party right into the ambush." "How awful!" Peg exclaimed. Ma clapped her hands on her cheeks. "What happened to them and to that poor woman?" "General Blunt and Mrs. Thomas jumped from their buggy onto horses and were able to escape. A few others escaped as well, but there were many, many casualties." John's face twisted in anguish. "The victory must have lit a bonfire inside Quantrill. As he and his men continued below Baxter Springs, they killed 150 Indians and Negroes who were gathering ponies for the Union Army." "Oh, mercy, mercy," Ma said as she wiped her hands on her apron. "Peg, you shouldn't be hearing all this." "Yes, I should," Peg insisted. "I'm not a small child. It's better that I know what's happening." "I agree," John said. "You can't hide Peg inside a bushel barrel." "Miffed," Ma insisted. "That may be, but for now, let there be no more talk about war."

0: "But I have a question," Peg said. "There's something I don't understand. If Quantrill was told that General Blunt's train of wagons was coming, then why wasn't there someone to tell General Blunt that Quantrill's raiders were traveling south?" John frowned. "You have a good point. The Union has as many spies as the Confederates. By all rights, the general should have been told." "That's what I mean. Why wasn't he?" "Who knows? There may have been a spy rushing the information to the general. If the spy was male and he was caught by some of the bushwhackers, he would have been shot or possibly hanged on the spot." "Now, John," Ma said with an anxious look toward Peg. But Peg persisted. "What do you mean, if the spy was male? Aren't all spies hanged?" "No, if the spy was a woman, she would have been imprisoned, but she wouldn't have been killed. Neither side kills women. Even Quantrill doesn't kill women." Peg was intrigued. "Then why not make a rule that all spies have to be women?" "Because there are some places women just can't go." "But if..." Ma slammed the palm of her hand on the table. "That's enough. Supper is ready, and there'll be only talk of pleasant things while we're at the table. Is that understood?" As John left to wash up, Peg glanced at the bowl of pickles Ma had placed on the table, along with a small boiled sausage, turnips, and mashed potatoes. "Ma," she asked, "those aren't Annie Svensson's pickles, are they?" "It's wrong to throw away perfectly good pickles," Ma said, with a warning frown that told Peg she'd better not pursue the topic. "Eat them and enjoy them. Believe me, I scrubbed them well." Before Peg fell asleep that night, she thought about Miss Hennessy's cousin, James. Quantrill and his men hadn't been in a battle when they'd ambushed the general's wagon train and when they'd ridden down on the Indians and Negroes. They'd slaughtered people who were not prepared to fight back. Cousin or not, how could James do such a thing? Miss Hennessy must read the newspaper. What would she think? How terrible must she feel? "I'm going to see her tomorrow after school," Peg promised herself. Lazily, she curled and uncurled her toes in the warm cocoon created by the down quilt, and soon she was fast asleep. In spite of her determination, the next day Peg didn't go to see Miss Hennessy. Black clouds swept down from the northwest, and a brisk wind blew the icy rain in gusts that soaked the passers-by who had to stagger through the storm. "Miss Hennessy will keep," Ma said as she stripped off Peg's wet clothes in the kitchen and wrapped Peg in towels she'd heated in the oven. "With a storm like this, she's going nowhere, and neither are you." "But it's important." "Just why is it so important?" Tentatively, Peg said, "Her cousin James. After what was in the newspaper about Quantrill, Miss Hennessy may feel badly." "I shouldn't wonder," Ma said. "I'd forgotten about the bad apple of her family who rides with Quantrill." "Well, your going out in the rain isn't going to help Violet or you, and it may put you in your bed if you catch cold." She did tell Ma. She promised she would, and she did. Giddy with relief, Peg said, "I'll see her tomorrow, then." "Not if this weather holds." And the weather did, the skies not breaking clear until late Friday afternoon. Ma sighed as she held up the coat Peg flung on the chair the moment she returned from school. "Can you tell me, Missy, how the back of your coat came to be splattered with mud?" "It was Marcus's fault," Peg muttered. "He got me with two mud balls. I told him that when I caught him, I'd rub mud in his face and pour it down the back of his shirt." She scowled. "If I could have caught him, I would have." Quickly changing her mood, Peg peered out the kitchen window and said, "The rain's gone, Ma. Could I go and see Miss Hennessy now?" "In this coat, covered in mud?" Ma emphatically shook her head. "And I'm sure if you caught sight of your friend Marcus on the way, you'd have even more mud to account for." "He's not my friend, Ma. And besides..." "We'll hang the coat to dry," Ma said, "and with a good hard brushing tomorrow, we should get rid of the mud. Perhaps you can visit Miss Hennessy then." Eager for the next day to arrive, Peg woke before the others and took care of the kitchen chores so breakfast could be made. one pan sizzled with sliced potatoes and another with eggs. When Ma came downstairs, she gave Peg a broad smile. "What a good, helpful girl you are, love," she said. "As soon as I finish my chores, may I visit Miss Hennessy?" Peg asked. Ma laughed. "Just give the poor woman time to wake up." She took Peg's coat and a stiff brush out in the backyard and returned with an only slightly stained coat. While Peg sliced the bread, Ma worked on the stains with a damp rag. "Almost as good as new," she said. "Just stay away from Marcus Hurd. Maybe I should have a talk with his mother." Peg shook her head and smiled. On such a beautiful sunlit day, she couldn't feel upset at anyone, even Marcus. Soon after John had left for his blacksmith shop, while Peg was washing the breakfast dishes and Ma was collecting the week's dirty laundry, Violet Hennessy arrived. The moment Peg heard the clip-clop of the horse's hooves and the creak of the buggy wheels, she raced to the front door and threw it open. Miss Hennessy, dressed in a somber dark gray traveling coat and hat, was pale, and the skin around her eyes was dark. "I had no way to get in touch with you earlier," she said. "Only this morning I received word that Nellie's husband, Lewis, has been hurt. I must go to them, and I hope to stay the night. Please, may Peg travel with me?" "Violet, how dreadful," Ma cried. Without pausing for breath, she spoke quickly, her words tripping over each other. "What happened to Lewis? How was he hurt? How badly was he hurt? Does he need a doctor? Is there anything I can do to help?" Miss Hennessy blindly groped for the sturdy back of the wing chair and sank into it. "Lewis was shot," she said. Ma and Peg gasped, but Miss Hennessy said, "It was in his right arm, but the bullet went through cleanly and the bone was not broken. He's feverish, but Nellie wrote that he's improving and she's sure he'll survive." Glancing with a worried look from Miss Hennessy to Peg, Ma said, "Where did this happen?" "Oh, dear me, please don't get the wrong impression," Miss Hennessy's hands fluttered as she explained. "It was not at their farm. Lewis was riding through southern Missouri on business." "Southern Missouri is dangerous country," Ma said. "I've heard that most of the farms close to the Kansas border have been abandoned." "The Kansas border?" Peg remembered what her stepfather had told them. "Was it Quantrill who shot him?" Peg blurted out. "He and his raiders were moving south." Miss Hennessy gave a start. "No, it wasn't Quantrill." She took a deep breath, forced herself to calm down, and answered, "According to what Lewis told Nellie, there was only a single attacker whose purpose must have been to rob Lewis. Fortunately, Lewis was able to ride faster and farther, leaving his pursuer behind." Miss Hennessy sighed. "There was no one who could have helped Lewis. We are grateful he was able to make the long ride home." Ma patted Miss Hennessy's shoulder and asked, "Can I send any medicine with you? I have a tonic that works well for chills and fever, and I can quickly make up a poultice for the chest." "Thank you," Miss Hennessy said, "but I'm sure that Nellie has enough of the proper remedies. It's Peg I want. I doubt if I'll have the strength or courage to travel alone." Ma thought in silence while Peg held her breath. "Very well," she finally said. "You'll have her home before tomorrow evening?" Miss Hennessy smiled. "Safe and sound," she said. "I'll run upstairs and get ready," Peg cried. "Safe and sound," she repeated to herself as she fumbled with the buttons on her dress. Her fingers trembled. Chapter 11. Bundled up against the crisp air, Peg tried to spark interesting conversations, commenting on the beauty of the red and gold leaves of fall. Ma's recipe for apple custard pie, and even the disastrous results of Marcus Hurd's hiding a dead frog in Miss Thomas's desk. But Miss Hennessy's thoughts seemed to be far away. Finally, becoming as silent as her companion, Peg wistfully remembered their previous trip and Miss Hennessy's good humor. Granted, it was terrible that Lewis Parker had been shot, but he was recovering, wasn't he? Nellie had written so. Ma had sent them with a large jar of barley soup and two loaves of bread, which should make anyone feel better. Why was Miss Hennessy so deeply depressed? When they were close to River Road, a patrol approached, and for the first time, Miss Hennessy sat up smartly. "Don't tell them about Lewis," she ordered Peg, who felt somewhat aggrieved that Miss Hennessy hadn't taken it for granted that she was old enough to know better. As the soldiers, none of whom they'd seen before, stopped beside the buggy, Miss Hennessy smiled and handed their patrol leader her letter of safe passage. "My daughter and I are paying a visit to my sister," she said. This soldier seemed less interested in them than the other two patrol leaders they'd met. "What's in the box?" he'd asked as he handed back the letter. "Two loaves of bread and a container of barley soup," Miss Hennessy answered. "And the carpet bags?" "A change of clothing." With a lazy wave of his hand, he said, "Get on your way." He rode on, his men following, not even looking back to see if Miss Hennessy had obeyed. As they reached the river road, Miss Hennessy pulled the horse's reins to the right. "Aren't we going to your sister's house?" Peg asked. "There's no need to bring you there," Miss Hennessy said. "I'll take you to the Svensons and pick you up tomorrow afternoon, about 3. "You won't need me to help take care of Mr. Parker?" For the first time, Miss Hennessy smiled. "No, dear. As I told you and your mother, Nellie wrote that Lewis is improving. He'll need rest more than anything else." Peg's heart jumped with delight. She'd be free to spend both days with Danny. A small pang of guilt caused her to say, "You're sure you won't need me?" "I'm sure." The moment the buggy halted, Peg thanked Miss Hennessy, snatched her small carpet bag, and leapt to the ground. When Annie, who had heard the buggy arrive, came out to greet Miss Hennessy, Peg grabbed her around the waist and cried, "I can stay until tomorrow afternoon." Remembering her manners, she calmed down enough to add, "If you'll have me, that is." "Of course we will," Annie said, "but you'll find that Danny has a bit of a sniffle and cough and is tucked in bed with a mustard plaster on his chest. He would go out in that dreadful rainstorm that blew through here." Peg didn't want to hear any more. She left Annie chatting with Miss Hennessy and ran into the Svensons' house. Peg knew where Danny's room was, and she knew she'd be staying in her old bedroom, so she threw her coat and carpet bag on her bed and raced to Danny's bedroom next door. "We're being attacked," Danny yelled as Peg banged on the closed door and slammed it open at the same time. Peg grinned. "I'm here for 2 days this time." "All of you? What do you mean, all of me?" Danny pushed himself to a sitting position. "You made enough noise for 10 people. I was sure a passel of bushwhackers was after me." Peg made a face as she flounced to the end of Danny's bed. "Phew, you stink," she said. Danny held the top of his nightshirt away from his body. "Mostly all I've got is a runny nose, but Annie insisted on a mustard plaster the first time she heard me cough. The smelly thing's about to burn a hole in my chest."
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5: 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Read by Hilary Neville. This book was published by Isis Audiobooks in 2006.
6: "You let her go," said Mama Cootsie afterwards, as they sat in the office discussing what had happened. They had been joined by Mr. J.L.B. Matacone, who had finished work in the garage and who had witnessed the angry departure of Auntie Emang, or the former Auntie Emang, in her expensive car. "I had no alternative," said Mara Motswe. "She was right when she said that we had no proof. I don't think we could have done much more." "But you had other cases of blackmail," said Mr. Polipetsi. "You had that doctor, and that man who was having an affair." "I made up the one about the man having an affair," said Mara Motswe. "But I thought it likely that she would be blackmailing such a person. It's very common. And I think I was right. She didn't contradict me, which confirmed that she was the one. But I don't think that she was blackmailing Dr. Lubega. I think that he is a man who needed money because he liked it." "I am very confused about all this," said Mr. J.L.B. Matacone. "I do not know who this doctor is." Mara Motswe looked at her watch. It was time to go home, as she had to cook the evening meal, and that would take time. So they left the office, and after saying goodbye to Mr. Polipetsi, she and Mr. J.L.B. Matacone gave Mama Cootsie a ride home in Mr. J.L.B. Matacone's truck. "The tiny white van could stay at the garage overnight," said Mara Motswe. Nobody would steal such a vehicle, she thought. She was the only one who could love it. On the way, she remarked to Mama Cootsie that she was not wearing her new blue shoes that day. Was she giving them a rest? "One should rotate one's shoes," said Mara Motswe. "That is well known." Mama Cootsie smiled. She was embarrassed, but in the warm intimacy of the truck, at such a moment, after the emotionally cathartic showdown they had all just witnessed, she felt that she could speak freely of shoes. "They are a bit small for me, Ma," she confessed. "I think you were right. but I felt great happiness when I wore them, and I shall always remember that. They are such beautiful shoes. Mara Motswe laughed. Well, that's the important thing, isn't it, Ma? To feel happiness, and then to remember it. I think that you're right, said Ma Makutsi. Happiness was an elusive thing. It had something to do with having beautiful shoes, sometimes. But it was about so much else. About a country, about a people, about having friends like this. The following day was a Saturday, which was Mara Motswe's favourite day, a day on which she could sit and reflect on the week's events. There was much to think about, and there was good reason, too, to be pleased that the week was over. Mara Motswe did not enjoy confrontation. That was not the Botswana way. And yet there were times when finding oneself head-to-head with somebody was inevitable. That had been so when her first husband, the selfish and violent Note Makoti, had returned unannounced and tried to extort money from her. That moment had tested her badly. But she had stood up to him, and he had gone away, back into his private world of bitterness and distrust. But the encounter had left her feeling weak and raw, as arguments with another so often do. How much better to avoid occasions of conflict altogether, provided that one did not end up running away from things. And that, of course, was the rub. Had she not faced up to Auntie Emang, then the blackmailer would have continued, because nobody else would have stood up to her. And so it was left to Mara Motswe to do so. And Auntie Emang had folded up in the same way that an old hut made of elephant grass and eaten by the ants would collapse the moment one touched its fragile walls. Now she sat on her veranda and looked out over her garden. She was the only one in the house. Mr. J.L.B. Matakoni had taken Puso and Motalele to visit one of his aunts, and they would not be back until late afternoon, or, more likely, the evening. That particular aunt was known for her loquaciousness and had long stories to tell. It did not matter if the stories had been heard before, as they all had. They would be repeated that day, in great detail, until the sun was slanting down over the Kalahari and the evening sky was red. But it was important, she thought, that the children should get to know that aunt, as there was much she could teach them. In particular, she knew how to renew the pressed mud floor of a good traditional home, a skill that was dying out. The children sometimes helped her with this, although they would never themselves live in a house with a mud-floored yard, for those houses were going and were not being replaced. And all that was linked to them, the stories, the love and concern for others, the sense of doing what one's people had done for so many years, could go too, thought Mara Motswe. She looked up at the sky, which was empty, as it usually was. In a few days, though, perhaps even earlier, there would be rain. Heavy clouds would build up and make the sky purple. And then there would be lightning, and that brief, wonderful smell would fill the air, the smell of the longed-for rain, a smell that lifted the heart. She dropped her gaze to her garden, to the withered plants that she had worked so hard to see through the dry season, and which had lived only because she had given them each a small tinful of water each morning and each evening, around the roots. So little water, and so quickly absorbed, that it seemed unlikely that it would make a difference under that relentless sun.

which covered the land, the trees, the stunted grass, would be replaced by green, by growth, by tendrils stretching out, by leaves unfolding. It would happen so quickly that one might go to bed in a drought and wake up in a landscape of shimmering patches of water and cattle with skin washed sleek by the rain. Mara Motswe leaned back in her chair and closed her eyes. She knew that there were places where the world was always green and lush, where water meant nothing because it was always there, where the cattle were never thin and listless. She knew that. But she did not want to live in such a place because it would not be Botswana, or at least not her part of Botswana. Up north they had that, near Maun, in the delta, where the river ran the wrong way, back into the heart of the country. She had been there several times, and the clear streams and the wide sweeps of Mapani forest and high grass had filled her with wonder. She had been happy for those people, because they had water all about them. But she had not felt that it was her place, which was in the south, in the dry south. No, she would never exchange what she had for something else. She would never want to be anything but Mara Motswe of Habarone, wife of Mr. J.L.B. Matakoni of Clockwang Road Speedy Motors, and daughter of the late Obed Ramotswe, retired miner and fine judge of cattle, the man of whom she thought every day, but every day, and whose voice she heard so often that she had cause to remember how things had been in those times. God had given her gifts, she thought. He had made her a Motswana, a citizen of this fine country which had lived up so well to the memory of Sir Seretse Khama, that great statesman, who had stood with such dignity on that night when the new flag had been unfurled and Botswana had come into existence. When, as a young girl, she had been told of that event and had been shown pictures of it, she had imagined that the world had been watching Botswana on that night and had shared the feelings of her people. Now she knew that this was never true, that nobody had been at all interested, except a few perhaps, and that the world had never paid much attention to places like Botswana, where everything went so well, and where people did not squabble and fight. But slowly they had seen, slowly they had come to hear of the secret, and had come to understand. She opened her eyes. The old van, driven by Ma Potokwani, had arrived at the gate, and the matron had manoeuvred herself out of the driver's seat and was fiddling with the latch on the gate. Ma Potokwani had been known to come to see Mara Motswe on a Saturday morning, usually to ask her to get Mr. J.L.B. Matakoni to do something for the orphan farm, but such visits were rare. Now, the gate unlatched and pushed back, Ma Potokwani got back into the van and drove up the short driveway to the house. Mara Motswe smiled to herself as her visitor nosed her van into the shady place used by Mr. J.L.B. Matakoni to park his truck. Ma Potokwani would always find the best place to park, just as she could always be counted upon to find the best deal for the children whom she looked after. "So, Ma," said Mara Motswe to her visitor after they had greeted one another. "So, you have come to see me. This is very good, because I was sitting here with nobody to talk to. Now that has changed." Ma Potokwani laughed. "But you are a great lady for thinking," she said. "It does not matter to you if there is nobody around. You can just think." "And so can you," replied Mara Motswe. "You have a head, too." Ma Potokwani rolled her eyes upwards. "My poor head is not as good as yours, Mara Motswe," she said. "Everybody knows that. You are a very clever lady." Mara Motswe made a gesture of disagreement. She knew that Ma Potokwani was astute, but, like all astute people, the matron was discreet about her talents. "Come and sit with me on the veranda," she said. "I shall make some tea for us." Once her guest was seated, Mara Motswe made her way into the kitchen. She was still smiling to herself as she put on the kettle. Some people never surprised one, thought Mara Motswe. They always behave in exactly the way one expects them to behave. Ma Potokwani would talk about general matters for 10 minutes or so,

0: And then would come the request. Something would need fixing at the orphan farm. Was Mr. J.L.B. Matacone by any chance free? She was not expecting him to do anything immediately, just to take a look. She thought about this as the kettle boiled. And then she thought, and I'm just as predictable as Ma Potokwani. Ma Makutsi can no doubt anticipate exactly what I'm going to do or say, even before I open my mouth. It was a sobering thought. Had she not said something about how I like to quote Seretse Khama on everything? Do I really do that? Well, Seretse Khama, Mara Motswe told herself, said a lot of things in his time, and it's only right that I should quote a great man like that. Ma Makutsi, in fact, cropped up in the conversation after Mara Motswe had returned to the veranda with a freshly brewed pot of redbush tea. "That secretary of yours," said Ma Potokwani, "the one with the big glasses." "That is Ma Makutsi," said Mara Motswe firmly. There had been a number of minor clashes between Ma Potokwani and Ma Makutsi. "She knows her name," thought Mara Motswe. "She knows it." "Yes, of course, Ma Makutsi," said Ma Potokwani. "That is the lady." There was a pause before she continued. "And I hear that she is now engaged. That must be sad for you, Ma, as she will probably not want to work after she is married. So I thought that perhaps you would like to take on a girl who comes from the orphan farm, but who has now finished her training at the Botswana Secretarial College. I can send her to you next week." Mara Motswe interrupted her. "But Ma Makutsi has no intention of giving up her job, Ma," she said. "And she is an assistant detective, you know. She is not just any secretary." Ma Potokwani digested this information in silence. Then she nodded. "I see. So there is no job?" "There is no job, Ma," said Ma Romotswe. "I'm sorry." Ma Potokwani took a sip of her tea. "Oh well, Ma," she said. "I shall ask some other people. I am sure that this girl will find a job somewhere. She is very good. She is not one of those girls who think about boys all the time." Mara Motswe laughed. "That is good, Ma." She looked at her visitor. One of the attractive things about Ma Potokwani was her cheerfulness. The fact that she had failed in her request did not seem to upset her unduly. There would be plenty of other such chances. The conversation moved on to other things. Ma Potokwani had a niece who was doing very well with her music. She played the piano. And she was hoping to get her a place in David Slater's music camp. Mara Motswe heard all about this, and then she heard about the troubles that Ma Potokwani's brother was having with his cattle, which had not done very well in the dry season. Two of them had also been stolen, and had appeared in somebody's herd with a new brand on them. That was a terrible thing, did Mara Motswe not agree? And you would have thought that the local police would have found it easy to deal with such a matter. But they had not, said Ma Potokwani. And they had believed the story offered up by the man in whose herd they had been found. The police were easy to fool, Ma Potokwani suggested. She herself would not have been taken in by a story like that. Their conversation might have continued for some time along these lines, had it not been for the sudden arrival of another van, this time a large green one, which drove smartly through the open gate and drew to a halt in front of the veranda. Mara Motswe, puzzled by this further set of visitors, rose to her feet to investigate as a man got out of the front of the van and saluted her cheerfully. "I am delivering a chair," he announced. "Where do you want me to put it?" Mara Motswe frowned. "I have not bought a chair," she said. "I think that this must be the wrong house." "Oh," said the man, consulting a piece of paper which he had extracted from his pocket. "Is this not Mr. J.L.B. Matacone's house?" "It is his house," said Mara Motswe, "but..." "Then this is the right place after all," said the man. "Mr. J.L.B. Matacone bought a chair the other day. Now it is ready. Mr. Radifuti told me to bring it." "So," thought thought Mara Motsui. Mr. JLB Matakoni has been shopping, and she could hardly send the chair back. She nodded to the man and gestured to the door behind her. Please put it through there, Ra, she said. That is where it will go. As the chair was carried past them, Ma Potokwani let out a whistle. That is a very fine chair, Ma, she said. Mr. JLB Matakoni has made a very good choice. Mara Motsui did not reply. She could only imagine the price of such a chair, and she wondered what had possessed Mr. JLB Matakoni to buy it. Well, they could talk about it later, when he came back. He could explain himself then. She turned to Ma Potokwani and noticed that her friend was studying her, watching her reaction. I'm sorry, said Mara Motsui. It's just that he did not consult me. He does that sort of thing from time to time. It is a very expensive chair. Don't be hard on him, said Ma Potokwani. He is a very good man. And doesn't he deserve a comfortable chair? Doesn't he deserve a comfortable chair after all that hard work? Mara Motsui sat down. It was true. If Mr. JLB Matakoni wanted a comfortable chair, then surely he was entitled to one. She looked at her friend. Perhaps she had been too hard in her judgment of Ma Potokwani. Here she was selflessly supporting Mr. JLB Matakoni, praising his hard work. She was a considerate woman. Yes, said Mara Motsui. You are right, Ma Potokwani. Mr. JLB Matakoni has been using an old chair for a long time. He deserves a new chair. You are quite right. There was a brief silence. Then Ma Potokwani spoke. In that case, she said, do you think that you could give his old chair to the orphan farm? We would be able to use a chair like that. It would be very kind of you to do that, Ma, now that you no longer need it. There was very little that Mara Motsui could do but agree, although she reflected ruefully that once again the matron had managed to get something out of her. Well, it was for the orphan's sake, and that, she felt, was the best cause of all. So she sighed, just very slightly, but enough for Ma Potokwani to hear, and agreed. Then she offered to pour Ma Potokwani a further cup of tea, and the offer was quickly accepted. I have some cake here, said Ma Potokwani, reaching for the bag she had placed at her feet. I thought that you might like a piece. She opened the bag and took out a large parcel of cake, carefully wrapped in greaseproof paper. Mara Motsui watched carefully as her visitor sliced the slab into two generous portions and laid them on the table, two pieces of paper acting as plates. That's very kind of you, Ma, said Mara Motsui. But I think that I'm going to have to say no thank you. You see, I'm on a diet now. It was said without conviction, and her words faded away at the end of the sentence. But Ma Potokwani had heard and looked up sharply. Mara Motsui, she exclaimed. If you go on a diet, then what are the rest of us to do? What will all the other traditionally built ladies think if they hear about this? How can you be so unkind? Unkind? Asked Mara Motsui. I do not see how this is unkind. But it is, protested Ma Potokwani. Traditionally built people are always being told by other people to eat less. Their lives are often a misery. You are a well-known traditionally built person. If you go on a diet, then everybody else will feel guilty. They will feel that they have to go on a diet too, and that will spoil their lives. Ma Potokwani pushed one of the pieces of cake over to Mara Motsui. You must take this, Ma, she said. I shall be eating my piece. I am traditionally built too, and we traditionally built people must stick together. We really must. Ma Potokwani picked up her piece of cake and took a large bite out of it. It is very good, Ma, she mumbled through a mouthful of fruit cake. It is very good cake. For a moment, Mara Motsui was undecided. Do I really want to change the way I am? She asked herself. Or should I just be myself, which is a traditionally built lady who likes bush tea and who likes to sit on her veranda and think. She sighed. There were many good intentions which would never be seen to their implementation. This, she decided, was one of them. "I think my diet is over now," she said to Ma Potokwani. They sat there for some time, talking in the way of old friends, licking the crumbs of cake off their fingers. Mara Motswe told Ma Potokwani about her stressful week, and Ma Potokwani sympathized with her. "You must take more care of yourself," she said. "We are not born to work, work, work all the time." "You're right," said Mara Motswe. "It is important just to be able to sit and think." Ma Potokwani agreed with that. "I often tell the orphans not to spend all their time working," she said. "It is quite unnatural to work like that. There should be some time for work and some for play." "And some for sitting and watching the sun go up and down," said Mara Motswe. "And some time for listening to the cattle bells in the bush." Ma Potokwani thought that this was a fine sentiment. She too, she said, would like to retire one day and go and live out in her village, where people knew one another and cared for one another. "Will you go back to your village one day?" she asked Mara Motswe. And Mara Motswe replied, "I shall go back. Yes, one of these days I shall go back." And in her mind's eye, she saw the winding paths of Machudi, and the cattle pens, and the small, walled-off plot of ground where a modest stone bore the inscription, "Obed Ramotswe." And beside the stone there were wild flowers growing, small flowers of such beauty and perfection that they broke the heart. They broke the heart.
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4: 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Right now, let's listen together as Dr. Youssef begins today's Leading the Way. He's called this message, God's Grace Was in the Beginning.
5: You know, today, more than any time probably in the Christian history, the word grace is no longer amazing. The word grace is no longer challenging for our Christian walk and Christian life. We have misinterpreted it. We have misused it. J.R. Packer said, today, in this kind of world we live in, grace is no longer amazing. It is boring. In this age of human rights and animal rights and every kind of rights, grace is neither needed nor appreciated. In this time, when people believe that they can be good without God, grace is no longer enthralling us. Now, whether you are a person who had grown to take grace for granted, or whether you're a person who have never understood the incredible, exhilarating power of the grace of God, this series of messages I'm beginning today is designed to challenge you. It is designed to change you for good and forever. This series of messages on grace is designed to heighten your appreciation for the incredible grace of God, the indescribable grace of God. This series of messages on grace is designed to challenge you to never, ever take grace for granted or use it as a license for sin. In fact, the series of messages on grace is designed that you will experience the grace of God every waking moment of every single day. It is my prayer. The grace that I will be talking about is that grace that God exclusively gives to those who are the followers of His Son, the Lord Jesus Christ. That is the kind of grace I'm going to talk about. Because theologians have another type of grace, they call it common grace. What do I mean by common grace? What do they mean by common grace? Common grace means that the sun shines, the scripture said, upon the righteous and the unrighteous. The rain comes and blesses the righteous and the unrighteous. That's common grace. Common grace is that all people enjoy the beauty of God's creation, whether they are believers or not. Common grace is that so all people enjoy the blessings of creation, the blessings of life, because of the common grace of God, whether they are believers or not. But the grace of God of which I'm speaking is that grace that is exclusively given to those who belong to His Son Jesus. That grace that is unmerited favor, that you didn't have to do anything for, that was given to you freely and free of charge. Undeserved kindness that God showed toward you and showed toward me. That is the irresistible grace, an inexhaustible grace that I want to talk about. Now, in introducing the subject, I want to tell you something about the God of grace and the grace of God. You say, what's the difference? There is a world of difference between the two. The God of grace, the grace of God. And I want you to keep that distinction in your mind as we go through this series of messages. God is infinite. His grace is not. God has no end, but His grace does. God is eternal, but His grace is not. There is a time that is coming upon the world when God's grace will come to an end and judgment will be the order of the day. That day is coming. And that is why we exhorted in the Scripture again and again and again and again and again and again. Please receive the grace of God while it is may be found. Today is the day of salvation. Don't harden your heart. Don't get too busy with life and forget and neglect the grace that's available to you. And I want you to listen very carefully as we keep that distinction in mind. The grace of God and the God of grace. In order to understand the God of grace and the grace of God, it will help you live above life's mediocrity. To understand the grace of God and the God of grace, it will help you live above the humdrum of life. I want to tell you something. The grace of God and the knowledge of that grace is the greatest thing that you can remember in the midst of your troubles. It is the greatest thing to remember in the midst of your difficulties. It is the greatest thing that you can remember in the midst of your disease and sickness. It is the greatest thing because it's going to lift you up so high. I know because I practice focusing on the grace of God on a daily basis. And the first time we encounter the God of grace is in the book of Genesis chapter 3. Please turn with me in your Bibles to Genesis chapter 3. And there we're going to encounter the God of grace in the Garden of Eden. Here in the garden, Adam and Eve had the perfect job. I mean, they had the perfect job environment. They had loving and caring co-workers. At least I'm assuming they loved each other. You know, Adam and Eve had to work together. In fact, I remember a lady told me years ago when her husband was retiring, she said, you know, I told my husband, I said, I married you for better, for worse, but not for lunch. Well, Adam and Eve were having lunch every day. And in one of those lunches, they got into trouble. Here's what they were told. They were told by the Lord, everything belongs to you. Everything is yours. Run the whole thing. You are in charge of everything. Only one thing, and that is the tree in the middle of the garden. The fruit of that you do not touch. Everything in the world is theirs, except for that tree and its fruit. Let me just stop here for a minute and warn those of us, all of us, those of us who say that if I only have this or that, I'll be fulfilled. You won't. You can have the whole world, and the one thing you could not have, you want. I mean, that's what's happening here in the garden. I mean, you know, just twitching. They want the one that they were told not to have. So they ate from the tree. But you know what the bottom line is? The bottom line is that Adam and Eve were offended that God told them what to do. They did not like to be told what to do. And if that sounds familiar, write your name down. Here's what Adam and Eve were saying. Adam and Eve were saying, "What do you mean we can't eat from this tree? This is my garden, and God said so. I'm in charge here, and God said so." Yes, that's half truth. That's what God said, but that's not all what God said. You see, deception always starts with half truth. God said you're in charge, but not this tree. You don't touch it. Just as millions of Christians are offended by the fact that God says, "I am going to bless you and give you everything, but the tithe belongs to the Lord." Oh, they don't like that one. Beloved friends, I want to tell you, here's really the crux of the problem. God said you eat from this tree and you die. Satan said you eat from the tree and you're going to live. And you take your pick. I really don't think Eve immediately says, "Well, I'm going to side with Satan." I really don't think that happened because of the continuous tense there. I won't bore you with the details. I think he kept coming. He kept coming, kept telling her. But I really think Eve came to a point in her life of saying, "I'm going to decide for myself. I really am going to decide. I'm going to test this and I'm going to see how it's going to work." Eve decided to put the fruit under a pragmatic test. "I just want to check its nutritional value." We big on that, aren't we? And then she decided to put it under aesthetic value. Would it look nice in the living room? Would it look nice in the house, you know? Then she decided to put it under an intellectual test. Will I gain experience? Will I gain new insight? Will I become wiser and more careful? Needless to say, of course, that the fruit, as far as Eve was concerned, passed all those tests. Not only that, but she shared the good news with her husband. From that time on, these facets of the one temptation are being repeated on a daily basis with precision, millions of times on a daily basis. The facets, what are they? Number one, God is not good. If he's good, he would not tell me to do something that I don't want to do. He would not tell me not to do something that I want to do. God must not want me to be happy. Facet number two. God may have given us the Bible, but the Bible is at odds with modern science. The Bible is at odds with modern psychology. Therefore, the Bible must be wrong. Facet number three. Unless I can be free to do whatever I want, I cannot be truly fulfilled in life. Mingle those in your mind, mill over them, mix them together, and you're going to find that these are the essence of temptation. Adam and Eve's temptation is precisely the temptation of today. It's not change, it's the same devil. Their disobedience and fall is the true picture of the state of all of humanity without Jesus Christ. Their rebellion is against the Almighty God, their rebellion against the Word of God, their rebellion against the authority of God, their rebellion is against the Word and the command of God. But that's not the whole story. I'll tell you something. Whether these intellectual elites who place themselves above God, like it or not, whether they acknowledge it or not, God owns the universe. And he's going to run his universe any which way he wants. And most times they ain't going to like it. But that's okay with God. You see, God's justice requires that sin must be judged. That's the justice of God. God's justice required that sin must be punished. That is the justice of God. God said to Adam and Eve, that refusal to do what God said to do leads to death, and no amounts of excuses are going to help. They're just not going to help. That's the justice of God. See, you have to understand the justice of God before you can understand the grace of God. You really do. Because without understanding the justice of God, grace will be of no consequence to you. Do you know what Adam and Eve's excuse really was? I know what they said. But do you know who really they were blaming for their rebellion and disobedience? Yeah, they were blaming God. God, you gave me this woman. You gave it to me. It's your problem. It's your fault. He goes to Eve and Eve says, well, it's your fault. You created this creature. Adam said, it's your fault, God. Eve said, it's your fault, God. And you know what? We've been making those same excuses ever since. Well, I'm sure probably some of you by now are saying, now, wait a minute. Where is that grace he's going to talk about? He said he's going to talk about grace. Well, that's a good question. See, what I'm doing is I am putting up the screen of sin before I can project grace on it. I am painting the picture of sin before you can see the light of grace. For it is only in the context of sin will you appreciate, understand, be exhilarated by the grace of God. Listen to me carefully, please. Modern day deception of Satan in the world today is to blur sin. To blur sin. See, once he blurs sin, there's no need for grace. Am I right? Amen. So if he can get people, if he can get everybody saying, well, there's no such thing as sin. If really sin is not a sin, it's just a mistake. And who doesn't make a mistake? Everybody makes a mistake, you know. Everybody makes a mistake. I mean, you don't need grace. You just keep making mistakes. That's why he likes to blur sin and the consequences of sin and the danger of sin and the enormity of sin and the sinfulness of sin. Watch it. Watch it in the movies. Watch it on television. It is there all the time, blurring sin. If he can deceive people into believing that God is in all of us and therefore each one of us should be guided by his or her own feelings, then there's no need for grace. And then when we get into trouble, of course, we try to make excuses just like Adam and Eve did. But no amount of excuses are going to help in the day of judgment. I want to tell you three very quick things about the God of grace and see how he dealt with sin and rebellion. First, Adam and Eve did not immediately die. That's the first act of grace. Justice said they must die. God's grace came and says, yes, spiritually they will die, but physically I'm going to spare them. That's what the grace of God does. God said, the day you eat from the tree, that day you die. That's justice. But grace comes in and says, I will give you time to repent. Let grace work one more time. And God is going to give them time. Time to do what? Time to believe on the Savior that is coming to the world. You say, how can you get that from Genesis chapter 3 that Jesus is coming into the world? What is it? Actually, in verse 15. I want to tell you something. Today, if you're not a follower of the Lord Jesus Christ and you're still alive, and I'm assuming you are because you're listening to me, you only have one reason why you're still alive, and that is that God may give you another opportunity to hear of the message of the grace of God and believe in Him and turn to Him. That's why you're still alive today. Secondly, the God of grace promised them a Redeemer. Why? To undo Satan's deception. Look at verse 15 of Genesis 3. Here is the first announcement of the gospel of the Lord Jesus Christ. Mark it there in your Bible. Verse 15 of Genesis 3. Adam and Eve at the time did not comprehend all that God is saying about the coming Redeemer, about the coming Savior who's going to be the descendant of Eve. They did not comprehend all that. But they knew enough. They understood enough. And we have several evidence for that. The reason they named their first son Cain, because Cain means, here he is. He must be the Savior that he told us is coming. It took thousands of years before you hear the fulfillment of Genesis 3:15 in the words of Gabriel to Mary. And you shall call him Jesus, because he shall save his people from their sins. God always fulfills his promises, no matter how long it take. Not only that the God of grace did not let them die as they should have, not only that the God of grace gave them the promise of the Redeemer, but thirdly, the God of grace saved our first parents. How? Verse 21 of Genesis 3. We are told that after Adam and Eve believed in God, watch the sequence here. After they believed in God, the Lord made garments of skin, and he clothed them with those garments. And to do that, Adam and Eve had to witness the first slaying of an innocent animal. And the first shedding of blood in history of creation. Beloved friends, listen. The very first lesson in grace was that the innocent dies for the guilty. And it was thousands of years later that we can comprehend and understand that it was the perfect, sinless, holy, righteous, innocent Son of God that would have his blood shed on Calvary so that whomsoever comes to him in repentance and faith, believing in him, will be saved. You and I are the guilty sinners, and the innocent was slain. And when he was slain on the cross of Calvary, he gave all those who believed in him, all those who follow him, a garment of righteousness. And it is that garment of righteousness that makes us acceptable to God the Father. It is that garment of righteousness that makes us justified before God the Father. Not all the good works in the world will ever get you there. Only the righteousness of Jesus Christ imputed on you and on me. Adam and Eve expected to die. Adam and Eve deserved to die. Adam and Eve should have died. But the God of grace, instead, they found life. And God is offering eternal life through his Son even now. Being surprised by the grace of God should be the story of every one who have experienced the grace of God. Being continuously and constantly awed by the grace of God should be the lifestyle of every disciple of Jesus Christ.
4: Thank you for making Leading the Way part of your day. If what you heard from Dr. Yusuf has stirred questions about your relationship with Jesus, consider a conversation with a Leading the Way pastor or counselor. 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The following are reports from Leading the Way's field team.
6: Life in Israel has changed. Fear fills the air. Pray that the Lord would open hearts to see the Messiah.
7: The people of Iran want freedom. May God grant them mercy.
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4: 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But God is opening a door. 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Through the Open Door campaign, that's exactly where Leading the Way is seeing unprecedented impact. 24/7 gospel broadcasts through our KingdomSat channel. 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We've been able to place Navigator devices in Muslim-dominated countries such as Iran, Saudi Arabia, Iraq and others, where access to the gospel is unprecedented.
12: The door is open, and only God in heaven knows when will it be closed. 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
4: Learn more at ltw.org. 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Thank you for making time in your day for Leading the Way with Dr. Michael Yusuf.
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19: 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I'm Nini Davies, and reading with me today is Helen Rice. Today's program includes items on the Ebola outbreak in DRC, drone strikes, and Bulgaria's first ever Eurovision win. Starting with our first article titled, Who says Ebola outbreak in DRC and Uganda is emergency of international concern? By Kate Lay. An Ebola outbreak in the Democratic Republic of the Congo and Uganda is a public health emergency of international concern, the World Health Organization has said. The WHO made its declaration on Sunday after 88 deaths and more than 300 suspected cases linked to the outbreak of the Budibugyo virus, prompting Africa's top health officials to say he was on panic mode. Dr. Tedros Adhanom Ghebreyesus, the Director General of the WHO, announced the decision before convening a formal emergency committee at the organization. Experts said the speed was likely to reflect the gravity of the situation. The Budibugyo virus is one of three strains that can cause Ebola virus disease and the least common. There are no approved vaccines or treatments for the strain or specific tests. Ebola is a highly contagious disease spread by bodily fluids, such as blood and vomit. It has a high fatality rate, particularly in low-resource settings that are unable to provide the supportive care typically available in the intensive care units of a high-income country. Africa Centres for Disease Control and Prevention, Africa CDC, announced the outbreak publicly on Friday, but said it was not yet clear when it had begun. It is convening experts and likely to announce a continental public health emergency in the coming days. Dr. Jean Kaseya, the Director General of Africa CDC, told Sky News, "Currently, I'm on panic mode because people are dying. I don't have medicines. I don't have a vaccine to support countries." He said the outbreak pointed to the need for vaccine and medicine manufacturing capacity on the continent, describing it as an equity issue and warning Western countries, they don't understand that when Africa is affected, they are also at risk because people are flying every day. Kaseya was due to be in Geneva this week for meetings at the annual World Health Assembly, but said he would return to Africa tomorrow in order to support the response. He said officials were in talks with companies who had potential tests, vaccines, and treatments at an early stage of development to see whether any could be safely used or trialed during the outbreak, expressing a hope that some would become available in the coming weeks. Kaseya stressed the importance of basic infection control measures such as gloves and hand washing at an earlier press briefing, although officials said many informal health facilities in the affected regions may have limited supplies of that equipment. There have been 80 suspected deaths, 8 laboratory confirmed cases, and 246 suspected cases in the DRC's Ituri province, which is in the east of the country, bordering Uganda and South Sudan, and about 5 days' travel from the capital. 2 cases, including 1 death, have also been reported in Uganda's capital, Kampala, apparently in people who had travelled from the DRC. A suspected case in the DRC's capital, Kinshasa, had been previously reported, but the WHO later said the individual had tested negative for Bundibugyo virus on confirmatory testing. There were significant uncertainties as to the true number of infected persons and geographic spread associated with this event at the present time, the WHO said. It said that the science, however, all points towards a potentially much larger outbreak than what is currently being detected and reported, with significant local and regional risks of spread. The WHO stressed that, unlike for the Zaire strain of Ebola, which has caused multiple outbreaks in the DRC, there are currently no approved Bundibugyo virus-specific therapeutics or vaccines. As such, this event is considered extraordinary. Conflict was continuing in the Ituri region, the WHO said, with a lot of people moving around and living in close quarters in urban or suburban areas, factors that can make spread more likely. On Sunday, a laboratory confirmed a further Ebola case in the city of Goma, in a separate part of the DRC, also affected by conflict and under the control of the Rwanda-backed M23 militia. A positive case in Goma has been confirmed by tests carried out by the laboratory. It involves the wife of a man who died of Ebola in Bunia, who travelled to Goma after her husband's death, was already infected. Professor Jean-Jacques Muyombe, director of the Congolese National Institute for Biomedical Research, INRB, told AFP. Journalists from Associated Press in Ituri's capital, Bunia, interviewed locals who said there had been unusually high numbers of burials and that they were afraid. "Every day people are dying, and this has been going on for about a week. In a single day, we bury 2, 3, or even more people," said Jean-Marc Asimwe, a resident of Bunia. "At this point, we don't really know what kind of disease it is." The WHO said the outbreak did not meet the criteria of a pandemic emergency, but the declaration of a public health emergency of international concern is designed to galvanize support and resources for the affected region. An announcement from DRC officials said the first case they were aware of had been in a nurse on 24th April. Helen Clark, a former Prime Minister of New Zealand and co-chair of the Independent Panel for Pandemic Preparedness and Response, said, "We commend the Director General for acting with urgency in declaring this PHEIC. His decision to proceed ahead of convening a formal emergency committee reflects the gravity of the situation and the need for immediate global mobilization." She added, "The world must now respond with the speed and solidarity this emergency demands, with resources, expertise, cross-border coordination, and critically, diagnostics capacity for this strain deployed to where it is needed most." And that article was titled, "WHO says Ebola outbreak in DRC and Uganda is emergency of international concern," by Kate Lay.
20: This article is by John Henley with Agence France-Presse and Reuters. At least four people killed in Russia as Ukraine launches retaliatory strikes. One of Ukraine's largest ever drone strikes against Russia's regions, including Moscow, has killed at least four people and wounded a dozen more, the Russian authorities have said. The wave of almost 600 Ukrainian drones struck overnight across 14 Russian regions, as well as the Crimean Peninsula and the Black and Azov Seas, the Russian Defense Ministry said on Sunday, with the area around the capital among the worst hit. Three people were killed in the Moscow region and one in the Belgorod region, the authorities said, as Russian air defenses shot down 556 drones overnight and neutralized another 30 after dawn. Ukraine's President Volodymyr Zelensky confirmed the strikes, saying drones had flown more than 500 kilometres from Ukrainian territory and that Ukraine was overcoming Russian air defence systems concentrated in and around Moscow. "Our responses to Russia's prolongation of the war and attacks on our cities and communities are entirely justified," he said, adding that the strikes on Moscow showed Kyiv was clearly telling the Russians their state must end its war. Zelensky said last week that more drone strikes would be launched in retaliation for a deadly three-day Russian attack across Ukraine that killed more than 20 people and injured about 50 others. Russia has repeatedly launched similar attacks on Ukraine's capital and other cities during the war. Moscow's regional governor, Andrei Vorobyov, said a woman had been killed when a home was hit in Khimki, north of Moscow, in what he described as a massive strike on the region, which surrounds but does not include the capital. Vorobyov said rescuers were still searching the debris for another person. Two men had also been killed in the village of Pogorelki, 6 miles north of Moscow, after drone debris fell on a construction site, he added, and several residential high-rises and infrastructure facilities were damaged. Since 3 a.m. this morning, air defence forces have been repelling a large-scale UAV, unmanned aerial vehicle attack on the capital region, Vorobyov said, adding that four people had also been wounded. India's embassy in Moscow said one of its nationals was among the dead. In the capital itself, air defence systems intercepted more than 80 drones overnight, the city's mayor, Sergei Sobyanin, posted on social media. 12 people were wounded and minor damage was recorded where the debris fell, he said. One of the strikes wounded construction workers and damaged 3 houses at a site near Moscow's oil and gas refinery, Sobyanin said, adding that refinery production had not been disrupted and that the technology of the refinery had not been affected.

0: stations had been hit around Moscow. The strikes reduced the enemy's ability to continue its war, it said, and showed even the heavily protected Moscow region is not safe. Russia's largest airport, Sheremetyevo in Moscow, said drone debris had fallen inside its perimeter without causing any damage. The Moscow region is often attacked by drones, but the city itself, about 250 miles from the border with Ukraine, is less frequently targeted. In Belgorod region, bordering Ukraine, one man was killed in a drone attack on a lorry, the authorities said. Russia, whose full-scale invasion of Ukraine began in February 2022, launched more than 1,500 drones and dozens of missiles in the consecutive waves of attacks across Ukraine on Wednesday, Thursday and Friday, Ukrainian officials said. A cruise missile hit a 9-story apartment block in Kyiv on Thursday, killing 24 people, including 3 children. Ukraine's Air Force said on Sunday it had intercepted a further 279 Russian drones overnight, out of a total of 287 launched. Moscow and Kyiv have returned to trading attacks since the end last Tuesday of a 3-day truce, which both sides accused the other of violating, to mark the anniversary of victory over Nazi Germany in the Second World War. Diplomatic efforts to end the 4-year-old conflict are at a standstill, with Kyiv unwilling to accept Moscow's maximalist demands for territory in the eastern Donbass region, and US attention turned to the US-Israeli war against Iran. Later on Sunday, a suspected Ukrainian military drone was found crashed in Lithuania, the Lithuanian government's National Crisis Management Center said. The drone entered Lithuania undetected and was not armed with explosives, Vilmantas Vitkauskas, the chief of the center, told reporters. It was found crashed at the village of Semain, 40 kilometers from the Latvian border and 55 kilometers from Belarus. Kyiv has not commented. Separately, the Latvian army said a drone alert was issued on Sunday morning along its border with Russia, and NATO military fighters on a Baltic Air Police mission were summoned to the area. One drone entered Latvia for a short time during the alert, the army said. Since March, several stray Ukrainian drones have entered the airspace of NATO members Latvia, Lithuania, and Estonia, which border Russia and its ally Belarus. Kyiv consistently said the stray drones were launched to strike military targets in Russia, but confused by Russian interference. Some of the drones crashed and exploded, including 2 drones that hit and caused a fire at a Latvian oil storage facility on the 7th of May. The Latvian Prime Minister fired her defence minister after the incident, which then led to the fall of her government on the 14th of May. That article was with Agence France-Presse and Reuters and was written by John Henley. At least 4 people killed in Russia as Ukraine launches retaliatory strikes.
1: 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This next article is titled, UAE Blames Iran or Its Proxies for Drone Strike Fire Near Nuclear Plant, by Julien Bourgeois. The United Arab Emirates has blamed a fire near its nuclear power plant on a drone launched by Iran or one of its proxies in what the UAE called a dangerous escalation. The fire was just outside the Baraka nuclear plant and caused no injuries or radiation alerts, with the Emirates nuclear regulator saying there was no radioactive leak or risk to the public. But it came at an extremely tense moment in the 6th week of a ceasefire in the Iran war, with peace talks stalled and Donald Trump voicing impatience at the deadlock. For Iran, the clock is ticking and they better get moving fast, or there won't be anything left of them. Time is of the essence, the US president wrote on his Truth Social site. According to ASOS, Trump met national security advisors on Saturday at his golf course in Virginia and is due to meet his national security team on Tuesday to discuss options. Trump also spoke to Benjamin Netanyahu before an Israeli security cabinet meeting to discuss Iran, Lebanon and Gaza, amid widespread speculation in Israel that the Iran war will restart in the absence of signs of compromise. According to state media, the UAE Foreign Minister Sheikh Abdullah bin Yazid Al Nahyan held talks with other states in the region, including Saudi Arabia, with which it had a strategy.

0: in relationship recently, Riyadh condemned the attack. The minister also informed the Director General of the International Atomic Energy Agency, Rafael Grossi, of the details of the drone strike. He told Grossi that his country had the full right to respond to such terrorist attacks. The UAE is reported to have retaliated for earlier Iranian attacks on its oil infrastructure with airstrike on Iranian facilities. It has tightened its partnership with Israel over the course of the war and has been the most hawkish of the Gulf states over military action against Iran. The UAE's defense ministry said the drone that targeted the Barakah plant was one of three that entered the country from the western border direction. It said the unmanned aircraft had hit an electrical generator outside the inner perimeter of the Barakah nuclear power plant in the Al Dafra area. Investigations are ongoing to determine the source of the attacks, and updates will be disclosed upon completion of the investigation, the ministry added. Anwar Gagash, an Emirati presidential advisor, made clear that he believed Iran or a regional proxy were the perpetrators. The terrorist targeting of the Barakah Clean Nuclear Power Plant, whether carried out by the principal perpetrator or through one of its agents, represents a dangerous escalation, Gagash wrote on X. Gagash called the incident a dark scene that violates all international laws and norms and accused those responsible of having a disregard for civilian lives. And that article was UAE blames Iran or its proxies for drone strikes fire near nuclear plant by Julian Borgia.
1: A quiet belief everything's going to be all right. Bulgarians celebrate Dara's Eurovision win with Bangaranga by Eden McLaughlin. Bulgarians have rejoiced in their country's first victory at the Eurovision Song Contest as fans welcomed home the singer whose party anthem Bangaranga proved an unexpected breakthrough hit. Dara is yet more proof that Bulgaria can win, declared the new Prime Minister Rumen Radev of Darina Nikolaeva Yotova, simply known as Dara. He hailed a young artist who, thanks to her talent and professionalism, has managed to rise above all the complexities and prejudices surrounding the Eurovision voting process. The final, which took place in Vienna on Saturday night, was boycotted by Ireland, Spain, the Netherlands, Slovenia and Iceland over Israel's participation. Outside the venue, hundreds of pro-Palestinian demonstrators had marched past chanting, "Boycott Eurovision." In the event, Israel's entry, Michelle, sung by Noam Betan, came second on 343 points, while Dara's Bangaranga scored 516 points. The United Kingdom once again performed poorly, with its entry, Eins Wei Drei, by Look Mum, No Computer, aka musician Sam Battle, finishing 25th, last, with a tally of just 1 point. Eurovision organisers highlighted that the Bulgarian entry ended up winning both the jury and public votes, which it said had not happened in almost 10 years since Kyiv 2017. The surprise Bulgarian success was met with delight in the southeastern European country, where Dara, 27, was toasted by the foreign minister as the country's greatest young ambassador and proof that talent, courage and hard work can pay off. Ina Dobreva, Dara's former acting teacher in her hometown of Varna, said she was delighted for her old student and that she fully deserved her victory. The win, she added, was a much-needed ray of hope at a turbulent time in the country. Bulgarians really needed to have a moment like this where we can gather around common happiness, Dobreva said. Bulgaria, an EU member state, has undergone years of political instability, recently holding its 8th election in 5 years. I didn't expect Bulgaria to win, so it was quite nice to see that for the first time we actually managed to do it, said Christina Dureva, 25, a recruitment specialist from Sofia. Ileida Kaelar, 21, an interior design student, also from the capital, said that winning the Eurovision cemented Bulgaria's EU integration while helping to bolster the country's popularity on the international scene. "I'm really happy today," said Kaelar. "Winning the Eurovision means that Bulgaria is finally known for something." Dara said that in a turbulent world, Bangaranga represented a quiet belief that everything is going to be all right. She told a press conference, "Nobody believed that we can win and that Bangaranga can win. And having this love from all the juries and all the audience tonight, it feels like a dream. I don't know if I am sleeping or is it reality?" Bulgaria is already turning its mind to 2027, according to the general director of BNT, the public broadcaster. Both the mayor of Sofia and Burgas, a port city on the Black Sea, are reported to be lobbying for their city to host next year's edition. Dara made a triumphant arrival in Sofia on Sunday evening, with Vasil Terziev, the mayor of Sofia, saying she'll be greeted with a red carpet. That was an article by Eden McLaughlin. A quiet belief everything's going to be all right. Bulgarians celebrate Dara's Eurovision win with Bangaranga.
0: This next article is titled, "It's No Longer Exceptional. Karachi Struggles Under Brutal New Reality of Extreme Heat" by Asad Mumtaz Rids. An intense and prolonged heat wave has been causing misery for millions across Pakistan and India. In southern Pakistan throughout April and May, temperatures have risen far above seasonal norms. Daytime temperatures have frequently crossed 44 degrees Celsius to 46 Celsius, forcing residents indoors during peak afternoon hours and severely affecting outdoor laborers, transport workers, and farming communities. India has also been experiencing intense heatwave conditions in recent weeks, particularly across Rajasthan, Gujarat, Maharashtra, and parts of northern and central India, where temperatures in several cities have crossed 45 degrees Celsius. Authorities in multiple states have issued heatwave alerts as extreme temperatures increase health risks, strain electricity supplies, and disrupt daily life for millions. Climate experts say the recurring heat waves across South Asia reflect a broader pattern of rising temperatures and increasingly severe weather linked to the climate crisis. In Pakistan, the city of Karachi, usually moderated by sea breezes from the Arabian Sea, has struggled to escape the extreme conditions. During the first half of May, temperatures in the city crossed 40 degrees on multiple occasions. According to the Pakistan Meteorological Department, PMD, Karachi recently recorded a maximum temperature of 44.1 degrees Celsius, the city's highest reading since 31 May 2018, when temperatures touched 46 degrees Celsius. Meteorologists have warned that hotter days may still be to come. The impact has been particularly severe in Karachi's coastal settlements, where prolonged electricity outages and water shortages have compounded the effects of extreme heat. In Ibrahim Yadiri, one of the city's largest fishing communities, residents say survival is becoming increasingly difficult. Abdul Sattar, a fisherman with more than three decades of experience, recalled how one of his colleagues collapsed from heat exhaustion during this recent heat wave. "We gave him lemon water and rushed him to a doctor," he said. "He regained consciousness after receiving intravenous fluids." The community still carries painful memories of Karachi's catastrophic 2015 heatwave, when thousands of people died across the city, including several fishers from Ibrahim Hidiri. More recently, heat-related deaths reported during the summer of 2024 again highlighted Karachi's vulnerability to extreme weather events. The strain is also becoming visible in local healthcare facilities. Dr. Suresh Kumar, who heads the children's ward at Ibrahim Hidiri Government Hospital, said the number of children visiting the outpatient department has risen sharply since the last week of April. "On normal days, we would see around 50 to 60 children," he said. "Now, the number has crossed 200 daily." According to Kumar, most children are being treated for diarrhea, stomach infections, and dehydration, illnesses commonly linked to extreme heat and unsafe water conditions. Climate experts warn that rising temperatures are no longer isolated incidents, but part of a worsening long-term trend driven by climate change and rapid urbanization. The World Health Attribution Group has looked at the current extreme heat in Pakistan and India and found that human-caused climate change approximately tripled the probability of an event like this happening, making it no longer exceptional in today's climate. The same heat event would have been about 1 degree Celsius cooler in a pre-industrial climate. Yasir Dara, founder of the Climate Action Centre, said Karachi's humidity often makes temperatures below 40 degrees feel significantly hotter. He also noted that unusually warm nights, once rare in the city, are now becoming more frequent, affecting sleep, health and overall living conditions. The intensity of heat has sharply increased since 2024, Daria said, warning that Karachi lacks sufficient cooling centres and public heat relief infrastructure. He added that the city's shrinking tree cover is worsening the urban heat effect and increasing exposure for vulnerable populations. According to the PMD, average temperatures across the region have risen by approximately 1.4 degrees Celsius, while Sindh alone has experienced an increase of around 17 degrees in recent decades. Experts say winters are becoming shorter, while summers are growing longer, harsher, and more unpredictable. Climate specialists are urging immediate intervention, including the establishment of public cooling centres, expanded access to drinking water, emergency medical preparedness, and large-scale urban tree plantation drives. For many people, however, as for the residents of Sindh, the crisis is no longer a warning about the future. It is already reshaping everyday life, turning extreme heat from a seasonal hardship into a persistent struggle for survival. And that article was titled, "It's No Longer Exceptional. Karachi Struggles Under Brutal New Reality of Extreme Heat," by Asad Mumtaz Rid. And that completes our readings from The Guardian International, taken from the website theguardian.com. I'm Nini Davies, and reading with me was Helen Rice. I operate the panel, and we were your editors. This program is produced in our Adelaide studios and can be heard regularly at this time here on Vision Australia Radio, VA Radio on digital, and online at varadio.org.

0: Hello and welcome to Hear This. I'm Frances Keeland and you're listening to the Vision Australia Library Show, where we talk about books in the Vision Australia Library Collection and what a selection there is, over 60,000 audio titles, as well as Braille and your daily newspapers and magazines. So a fantastic selection, no matter what your reading interest or your passions lie. So I hope you enjoy today's show. I'd like to start off with a novel that was listed for the Stella Prize in 2023. It is Bad Art Mother, and it's by Edwina Preston. Good mothers are expected to be selfless. Artists are seen as selfish. So what does this mean for a mother with artistic ambitions? Enter frustrated poet V. de Grey, who is offered a Faustian bargain when a wealthy childless couple, the Parishes, invite her to exchange her young son Owen for time to write. Vida's story unfolds as an adult Owen reflects on his boyhood in the Melbourne suburbs and in the vibrant bohemian inner-city art world where his restaurateur father was a king. Meanwhile, the talented women in his orbit, Vida, Mrs. Parish, wife of an influential poet, muralist and restaurant worker Rosa, push against gender expectations to be recognised as legitimate artists by their intimates and the wider world. And almost Aunt Ornella, who declares herself without an artistic bone in her body, is perhaps the closest thing Owen has to a traditional mother. As Owen is encouraged to be a man, he loses something of himself too. Let's hear a sample of Bad Art Mother by Edwina Preston. It's narrated by Richard Bly.
1: In the beginning, I thought my mother was a book, a paperback with a cream and orange jacket and a picture of a small milk bottle-shaped bird. The book just happened to have a mass of golden wavy hair. It ate packets and packets of chocolate digestive biscuits. It regularly heaved and shifted and made low rumbling sounds and sometimes sharp high barks. But I was happy. I was getting all the milk I needed. I wasn't cold. I wasn't hungry. Sunlight came through my eyelids. The book had a comforting heartbeat. Its pages turned with a papery whoosh, whoosh. And then Mother yawned and the book fell from her face. I broke off from the breast and wailed. Mother was not a book at all, and she was enormous. Her colours weren't orange and cream and black. They were pink and gold and grey. She had a big mouth and small, sharp teeth. Her face contained nothing that was familiar, nothing I could get a purchase on. She was utterly, utterly strange. And I never got used to her strangeness. Mother never settled into a reliable shape. She's always been unfathomable. Woods I can't see on account of all the trees. You won't believe any of this, Ornella. You don't think it's possible to recall things from such an early age. But it pays for the brain to be forgetful, or maybe we wouldn't recover from the trauma of being born. And I remember that too. Being born is unbearable. It's terrifying. The worst thing that ever happens to us. The weight, the terrible squeezing weight, and then, just when you think you can't take it anymore, the sudden paralysing weightlessness, the massiveness of space and air, and the cold. It's so cold. Better to be a marsupial, born into a pouch, always able to climb back into a warm pocket of fur.
0: And that was a sample of Bad Art Mother by Edwina Preston. Edwina, Edwina, Preston is Preston, Preston, and that book goes for 88 hours and 40 minutes. And Bad Art Mother, as I mentioned, was nominated to on the shortlist for the Stella Prize in 2023, and it was published in 2022. Readings Bookstore, in a review by Ty Katanar, Ty says, Preston offers a vivid, fierce and intelligent commentary on the lives of creative women in a rapidly shifting cultural landscape, still rigidly controlled by the Boys Club. And finishes the review with this. The question that haunted me while reading was, how does an intelligent creative woman know what to be in a world that expects her to be so many things, but never herself? So that is Bad Art Mother by Edwina Preston. One of Australia's most established biographers is Brenda Nile. And her latest biography is Joan Lindsay, The Hidden Life of the Woman Who Wrote Picnic at Hanging Rock. This was published in 2025, so very recent. Joan Lindsay's Picnic at Hanging Rock has captivated and perplexed generations, but the woman behind the novel is as much an enigma as the disappearance of the fictitious schoolgirls and their teacher. Joan Lindsay, wife of painter, art entrepreneur and National Gallery of Victoria director Daryl Lindsay, sacrificed her own artistic talent in deference to her husband, as was the order of the day. She painted landscapes with skill but gave it up, wrote plays and novels of little merit, took routine journalism commissions for much-needed funds and happily played hostess to guests including Dame Nellie Melba, Robert Helpman, Laurence Olivier and Vivian Leigh, as well as Keith and Elizabeth Murdoch and Robert Menzies at the Lindsay Country House on the Mornington Peninsula, all the while giving no indication of the literary brilliance that would emerge late in her life. There were clues, though, as Brenda Nile reveals in this fascinating biography. Joan's unconventional attitude towards time, she had allowed no clocks in the house and never wore a watch, and her deep reverence for the Australian landscape hint at the mystical centre of her masterpiece. Was Joan really the dutiful wife, or was she patiently waiting her chance? Was Picnic at Hanging Rock a burst of creativity in response to a life held in check, or did something happen behind the carefully curated scenes that gave rise to her extraordinary novel? Let's hear a sample of Joan Lindsay, The Hidden Life of the Woman Who Wrote The Picnic at Hanging Rock. It is by Brenda Nile, and it is narrated by Marilyn Barclay.
2: When Joan Weigel was not quite 5 years old, her father took her to the National Gallery of Victoria. While he talked to the museum director, Baldwin Spencer, a family friend and Joan's godfather, she gazed with rapt attention at one painting, Sir John Longstaff's The Sirens. What it was about, she had no idea, but she felt engulfed and drowned in its joy and terror and strangeness. She didn't want anyone to explain the painting. Then, as much later in her life, she chose mystery rather than reason. I didn't in the least mind about the drowning sailor in the lower left-hand corner, but was intoxicated by the swirling tracts of sea-green water fizzing like lemonade, the long red hair, the pale pink underwater face of the lady. What it was all about, I didn't know or care. A huge, dark, macabre painting, The Sirens had been exhibited at the Paris Salon and at the Royal Academy. It was presented by the artist to the Melbourne Gallery in accordance with the conditions of the gallery's travelling scholarship, won by Longstaff in 1892. It represented the episode in Homer's Iliad in which sirens call enticingly to Ulysses and his sailors. Those who respond to the rapturous voices are drowned. Longstaff doesn't choose to represent Ulysses, who binds himself to a mast so as to hear the sirens without succumbing to them. The painting that enthralled the young Joan Weigel shows the drowned sailors, not the canny survivor. Joan was still gazing at this strange, haunting painting when an adult voice said, "Time to go." Unwillingly, she turned away. How long had she been there? She didn't know.
0: And that was a sample of Joan Lindsay, The Hidden Life of the Woman Who Wrote Picnic at Hanging Rock by Brenda Nile. Brenda is B-R-E-N-D-A. B-R-E-N-D-A. Nile is N-I-A-L-L-N-I-A-L-L. That book goes for 6 hours, nearly 7 hours. And I'm reading here from the Guardian, a Guardian review, Guardian newspaper, and they add an interesting note here. The great pleasure of this new biography is to share with Nile and Lindsay the author's delight in her late success. She was 71 when Picnic at Hanging Rock was published, and her new identity as a writer. The scenes during which Picnic at Hanging Rock was filmed at Lindsay's home, The closing chapters of the biography are joyful and exuberant. Lindsay was engaged with every aspect of the production. Curious, willing and hospitable, she made friends who stayed close to her in the last years of her life and cherished her as an artist in her own right, rather than the capable wife of a great man. Two books there of a very similar nature, about women being artists and creatives. Changing tack here, and now we're on to a couple of books that are rural crime set in Australia. The first novel is The Night Whistler, and this is by Greg Woodland. The summer of 1966 to 1967, Hal and his little brother have just come to live in Moorabool. They're exploring the creek near their new home when they find the body of a dog. Not just dead, but killed. Not just killed, but horribly maimed. Constable Mick Goodenough, recently demoted from his big city job as a detective, is also new in town, and one of his dogs has gone missing, like other pets around the town. He knows what it means when someone tortures animals to death. They're practicing. So when Hal's mother starts getting late-night phone calls, a man whistling, then hanging up, Goodenough, alone among the Moorabool cops, takes her seriously, but will that be enough to keep her and her young son safe? Let's hear a sample of The Night Whistler by Greg Woodland. It's narrated by Nick English.
3: The dog must have been howling for a good 20 minutes before Hal climbed up on the back fence to look for it. He'd been standing on the fence, peering into the paddocks towards the hills, for about 11 minutes and 40 seconds now. He knew, because yesterday he'd timed himself with Dad's old watch, and that was how long it took for his legs to start trembling. Another minute, and they would start to seriously ache. He squinted into the paddock searching for the dog. Couldn't see it anywhere. But some huge bird, an eagle maybe, swooped down across his vision. Three or four crows noisily pursuing it until it shook them off, vanishing into the fierce blue sky. Shouts came from over Mrs. Next Door's fence.
4: Wretched birds! Get! Go away!
3: Hal wished she'd shut up. He didn't mind old Mrs. Armstrong, but he was listening for the dog to start up again. From far over the paddocks, the howling and yelping had become gradually weaker until you could barely hear it. Then it stopped, like it was worn out and miserable, or bored out of its mind, like Hal was with this yard, their new blue house, the whole ruddy town their mother hated so much. The screen door squeaked open as if she'd read his mind.
4: Boys! Come in and get dressed. You haven't got long.
5: Soon, Mum.
3: She sighed as if it was too hot to stand there arguing with them and went back in, closing the main door after the screen door, as if the heat would stay outside like an obedient pet. Hal stood on the fence and listened again, but the dog was silent. Mrs. Armstrong stopped cursing the magpies and went inside. Soon, even the cicadas quit their racket, and deathly quiet descended on the yard and the paddocks beyond. Next thing, Evan shoved himself on the fence beside Hal.
5: Come on, Hal. You said.
4: I know, but we haven't got long.
0: And that was a sample of The Night Whistler by Greg Woodland. Woodland is spelt, Greg is G-R-E-G, G-R-E-G. Woodland is W-O-O-D-L-A-N-D, W-O-O-D-L-A-N-D. That book goes for 10 hours. It's number one in the Constable Mick Goodenough series. And number two in the series, which is also in the library, is The Carnival Is Over. Set in 1971, still with the character of Hal, who is now 17. He wants to escape Moorabool to a life in the city. So Sergeant Mick Goodenough and Hal reprise their roles from the first in the series. And the first in the series was originally published in 2020. Dimmock's Bookstore call it a cracking rural crime debut novel that will have you on the edge of your seat. And reviewer Judith McKinnon has said, The Night Whistler has all that readers have come to enjoy about Aussie noir, an evocative rural Australian setting, small town secrets and a cop that's up against it. Now to another Australian rural crime fiction. This is Bone Lands by Pip Fioretti. 1911, on a winter's night in arid New South Wales wool country, mounted trooper Augustus Hawkins discovers the bodies of three young people. They are scions of the richest family in the district, savagely murdered on a road that Hawkins should have been patrolling had he not been busy bedding the local schoolteacher. Detectives arrive from Sydney, and then the disgraced Hawkins, a traumatised veteran of the Boer War, comes under fierce scrutiny. With his honour and sanity at stake, he becomes hell-bent on finding the murderer. But as ever darker secrets are revealed about the people he thinks of as friends, Hawkins is forced to confront an uncomfortable question. Who is paying the price for the nation's new prosperity? Let's hear a sample of Bone Lands by Pip Fioretti. It's narrated by Lewis Fitzgerald.
6: Few men out this way need an excuse to drink, or to fight for that matter. But celebrations were scarce. So when the new king, George V, was crowned, coronation balls and dancers appeared like flies around a corpse. I'd fought for Georgie's old grandma, Vicky, in South Africa. Oh yes, I had a long relationship with our kings and queens, always drinking their health and singing about how long they might reign for, and killing their enemies and drinking and singing some more. But tonight, my job as a mounted trooper was to keep the peace. I was sent to police the coronation dance held in Laan, 3 hours north of my post in Kalpa. The Laan trooper Parry and I put a stop to the odd fracas, threw some drunks in the lock-up and hung about on horseback looking suitably grim, coat collars up, faces in shadow, horses breathing out plumes of steam. Every man jack in that dance hall who came out for a piss at the edge of the light was guilty, and we'd find ways of proving it if they so much as turned a bleary eye our way. By midnight the new king was christened and his people staggered out of the hall, stained with piss and splatter, and trying to recall how they got here and why. Soaked in rum, reeking of carbolic and hot shearer's armpit, a stench so ingrained you'd have to chip it off with a chisel, some fell in the dirt and some on each other. I'd been in that state myself more than I care to admit, and found nary a laugh in it, just tar-black shame.
0: That was Bone Lands by Pip Fioretti. Pip is P-I-P. Fioretti, F-I-O-R-E-T-T-I, F-I-O-R-E-T-T-I, and that book goes for 10.5 hours. And there's also a number 2 novel in this series, so this is the Gus Hawkins series. The second one is Skull River by Pip Fioretti, Skull River. So 2 relatively new Australian rural noir crime series to enjoy. The next book is by Jorn Lyrehurst, and it is Dregs. 4 feet from 4 different victims. In Stavern, around midsummer, a severed left foot in a training shoe is washed up on the shore, then another, and yet another. Altogether, 4 left feet in the course of 1 week. Police Inspector William Wisting has many years of murder experience behind him, but he has never examined evidence like this. 4 feet from 4 different victims. Let's hear a sample of Dregs by Jorn Lyrehurst. It's narrated by Saul Reichlin.
7: The report was phoned in to the police switchboard in Turnsberg on Tuesday the 22nd of June at 09:32 hours. William Wisting had just left the doctor's surgery when the assignment arrived over the police radio. Now he was standing with fine-grained sand in his shoes, using his hand to shade the sunlight from his eyes, the 3rd policeman to reach the discovery site. Waves broke against the shore in front of him and rolled back to sea. Bare rock faces, smooth and slippery wet, sloped gently into the water on either side of the bay. 2 uniformed colleagues had cordoned off the western side of the bathing beach. This early in the morning, there were only a few people around, a small group of onlookers comprising no more than 12 or 13 people, mostly children. One of the policemen had taken aside a heavily built boy with red, bristling hair and a face full of freckles. The boy was trying to control a small black terrier on a lead with one hand while pointing and gesticulating with the other. Visting let his eye rest on one of the few seagulls flying in wide, sluggish circles over the bay as if he wanted to take a short break before filling his lungs with salt air and bringing his concentration to bear on another lengthy and demanding task. A training shoe at the water's edge rolled backwards and forwards, looking as if it was going to be pulled out to sea each time the sand slid beneath it, only to be thrown back to shore with each new wave. Seaweed had entangled itself tightly around the laces, which were still tied, and the sole had a covering of brown algae. The remains of a human foot protruded from the shoe.
0: And that was Dregs by Jorn Lea or Lea Horst. Jorn, first name, is J-O-R-N, J-O-R-N, Lea, L-I-E-R, L-I-E-R, Horst, H-O-R-S-T, H-O-R-S-T. That book goes for nearly 10 hours, and it is part one of the William Wisting series. The William Wisting series is set in Norway, so great Scandi noir. Dregs was published in 2010, the first in the series, but there's also six altogether in the library of that series, though I noticed there are much more. The latest one, The Lake, was published in 2025, and there's also been an SBS crime series featuring William Wisting. Now we hearken back to the early days in England with this crime novel set in 838 AD. This is Wolf of Wessex by Matthew Harvey. Deep in the forests of Wessex, Dunstan's solitary existence is shattered when he stumbles on a mutilated corpse. Accused of the murder, Dunstan must clear his name and keep the dead man's daughter alive in the face of savage pursuers desperate to prevent a terrible secret from being revealed. Rushing headlong through Wessex, Dunstan will need to use all the skills of survival garnered from a lifetime in the wilderness. And if he has any hope of victory against the implacable enemies on their trail, he must confront his long-buried past, becoming the man he once was and embracing traits he promised he would never return to. The Wolf of Wessex must hunt again. Honour and duty demand it. Let's hear a sample of The Wolf of Wessex by Matthew Harvey. It's narrated by Barnaby Edwards.
8: It had been a good morning, until Dunstan found the corpse. When he'd left the hut, there had been nothing to suggest the grisly secret that was hiding deep within the forest. The weather was fine. A misty haze lingered in the folds of the land and along the winding course of the River Frammer. There was a crisp bite to the air, but Dunstan knew from the experience of many years that the mist would burn off as the sun climbed into the summer sky. Sparrows scattered, bursting forth from the bracken, as Odin, Dunstan's rangy merlhound, sped off into the undergrowth. To see the dog run always lifted Dunstan's spirits. The dog was close to 7 years old, but seemed to think it was still a pup, such was its vigour and energy. Dunstan stretched his right leg and grimaced. Straightening, he winced as his back popped and cracked. He wished he could forget that he was no longer a young man, but his body would allow him no such fantasy. He'd suffered too many injuries, pushed his frame to the limits of endurance too many times for his muscles and joints not to protest. He ran his thick fingers through his beard and sighed. Sometimes he almost forgot the passing of the years. Each day was similar to the countless days before, but then he would catch a glimpse of himself in the polished plate that Eowyn had hung on the wall of his home, and he would see that where his beard had once been as black as a winter's night, now it was streaked with silver frost, and the hair that had grown so thick and wavy was now thinning, receding back from his weather-lined brow. Still, he was yet hale and strong, and he strode off along the path, listening absently to the muffled crackle of Odin's passage through the leaf litter and undergrowth. After a few moments, silence fell on the forest.
0: And that was a sample of The Wolf of Wessex by Matthew Harvey. Matthew is M-A-T-T-H-E-W, M-A-T-T-H-E-W. Harvey is H-A-R-F-F-Y, H-A-R-F-F-Y. And that book goes for 10 hours and 40 minutes. This is a standalone novel, but we have three other books by Matthew Harvey in the collection, and they're all set around AD 796 and AD 793. It's the A Time for Swords series, starting with A Time for Swords, and there are two others that are in the collection, parts 2 and 3. So it's a bit about Matthew Harvey and what we have in the collection. I'm just going to run through the books again, the titles of the books and the authors. So we started off with Bad Art Mother by Edwina Preston, and that was followed by the biography of Joan Lindsay, and that is by Brenda Nile. Then we have Australian Rural Crime, starting off with The Night Whistler by Greg Woodland, and then another rural crime novel, Bone Lands by Pip Fioretti. And then we have The Dregs, crime novel set in Norway by Jorn Leah Horst. And finally, we had The Wolf of Wessex by Matthew Harvey. Thank you for joining us on Hear This today. I hope you enjoyed the program. I'm Frances Keeland here on Vision Australia Radio. 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
16: I want to tell you, for the God of the universe to give his grace freely is truly unique. For the God of the universe to save sinners by grace alone, no strings attached, goes against every human instinct. What is this grace and how it is given with no strings attached? When you understand this message, you'll understand the entire Christian faith from beginning to end. Because that word grace summarizes the Christian faith.
15: Okay, you've probably heard or asked the question, what must I do to be saved? Throughout generations, people have tried to discover that one thing that must be done or accomplished to satisfy God and enter heaven. Well, that's not how God works, as we'll hear today from Dr. Yusuf on this episode of Leading the Way. You see, it's only through the awesomeness of God's grace that the gates of heaven will open for anyone. Here's Dr. Yusuf to begin today's episode of Leading the Way.
16: During a British symposium or a conference on religion, experts from around the world were gathered at Oxford University to debate the subject, what, if any, belief that was unique to the Christian faith. That was the title of the conference. And they began by eliminating all the possibilities

is saying to the Christian, Christian, listen to what God said. If you have received the grace of God, if you have received the gift of eternal life from the hand of God, if you have received salvation free from the hand of God, you are no longer under wrath. You will never be under wrath again. He says, you were. Because if you do not understand that, your whole Christian life is so messed up. It really is. I'm going to explain that in a minute. You're going to live a miserable Christian life rather than a joyous, exciting Christian life. If you have not received the grace of God and you are seeking that with all of your heart, listen to me. The very reason why you're listening to me right now is because God wants to give you His grace. Ask Him for it today. He will give it to you. Grace takes away our dismal past. Paul said, secondly, grace gives us a glorious present. A glorious present. Look at Ephesians 2:4, verse 4. But because of His great love for us, God, who is rich in mercy, made us alive in Christ, even when we were dead in trespasses. It is no longer a dead man walking. It is no longer a dead woman walking. It is now an alive man walking. It is now an alive woman walking. It is by grace that you have been saved, and God raised you up with Christ and seated you with Him in the heavenlies. Now, a lot of people stumble over this, but listen carefully. You're going to love what I'm going to tell you. Do you understand what it means for you to be sitting in the heavenly places? It blows my mind. It blows my mind. It boggles my mind. It means that you have been set free from sin. You have been set free from the power of sin. You have been set free from the consequences and the wages of sin that the courts of heaven have already pronounced. You have been set free. Why? Because there are no slaves in heaven. And you are seated in the heavenly places. And if you are seated in the heavenly realm, beloved friend, you are no longer enslaved to sin. Do you know, Christian, do you know what that means? It means that if you are the recipient of God's grace, you have victory over lust. You have victory over greed. You have victory over anger. You have victory over jealousy. You have victory over envy. You have victory over fear. Yes, you have victory over anxiety. You have victory over doubt. You have victory over any addiction, whether it be alcohol or pornography or the rest of it. In case nobody told you, let me tell you that when grace came into your life, power came with that grace. If you are enslaved of sin, beloved, let me tell you something. If you are not, the possibility that you are not saved. But if you are saved and you know you are saved, then either you did not know that you have power to have victory, or you have not learned how to claim that power to have victory over sin. I'm not saying you're going to become perfect. Don't misunderstand that one. I'm saying that you have power. You can look back in your life and you see things that have enslaved you. Now you've been set free. And you're continuously to grow in victory, continuously having more and more victory in your life. That's what it means to have the grace of God. Some of you might be looking at verse 8 of Ephesians 2, probably is the most familiar verse to Christians next to John 3:16. And you're probably asking, well, yeah, how can I be saved by grace alone and then I'm saved by faith alone? You know, what is this? I'm glad you asked. For by grace you have been saved through faith. And that, what is that? Circle that in your Bible. What is that? He's referring to faith. Is not of your own doing, it's a gift from God. That's what he's talking about. When you exercised faith in believing

0: receiving God's gift of eternal life. That faith was not yours to begin with. That faith was a gift from God. He gave it to you in order that your eyes be opened, the blind eyes, and the dead corpse can be alive again. He had to give you faith in order to get you to understand the enormity of your sin and your desperate need for grace. He had to do it as a gift. I know human ego can't stand that. I know we want to feel like we've done something. You know, we have a little bit of credit. You got no credit. Step on your ego. Live with it. God did it all. And you received it free. Amen. Grace takes away our dismal sin. Grace gives us a glorious present. And grace leads us into stupendous futures in the plural. Why? Because Paul seemed to be talking about two futures here. He is talking about an immediate future in verse 10 of Ephesians 2. And then he's talking about a distant future in verse 7. Our immediate future consists of the wonderful occupation of being an ambassador, representative of the King of Glory. That's what the immediate future. You have already changed position. You're no longer a slave, you're an ambassador. You're not in prison anymore, you are in the embassy suite. You're no longer in prison, but you are set free because you're in the heavenlies. And just as an ambassador of a given country is not free to say what he thinks, do what some of them do, or do what you want to do, or act the way you want to act, but rather say, do, and live by the laws of your home country government, so is the Christian believer. As an ambassador for Jesus Christ, you are to walk and behave as one. When God adopted you and gave you His grace, now you've got to learn how to behave like a prince, how to walk like a prince, you know. He now has to begin to learn to speak like a prince. He's now got to learn how to act like a prince. He now has to learn how to work like a prince. And that's the immediate future that Paul is talking about, that the grace of God brings. But in verse 7 of chapter 2 of the book of Ephesians, Paul talks about a distant future, that in the ages to come, he might show the immeasurable, incomparable, you have all kinds of words in every translation, but what it is, really, we know what it means, mind-boggling. that's really the blunt translation. The mind-boggling riches of His grace in kindness toward us in Christ Jesus. God has given us grace now. God has been gracious to us now. But listen, He's going to show us far more grace when we see Him face to face. God has blessed us here and now, but this is nothing in comparison to the blessings that He is going to lavish upon us when we are with Him face to face. God has lavished His grace here. Oh, but He is going to overwhelm us when we are with Him face to face. There is no good thing that He will ever withhold from those who are saved by His grace. For it is by grace that you are saved by faith, which is not your faith, but the gift of God. My beloved friend, you're saved for a purpose, to serve the living God. Only an ungrateful person would take all of God's grace and never say thank you. Please ask yourself that question. Are you serving with all of your heart in thankfulness to the grace of God? Are you? Some of you might be trying so hard and you want to please God and you really want to know God and you're seeking with all of your heart and you're tired and you're frustrated because all of your efforts don't bring you peace. Today, you can say, God, give me your grace that brings me peace and joy. Then teach me how to walk in good works.
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2: It was on my way to work one day. I listened to a message from Dr. Michael Youssef, and it just moved in such a way in my life. And I teach a Sunday school class, ninth grade girls. And there have been times that I have been working on a lesson and just praying for the Lord to give me the right direction, and I'll get in my car to go to work, and Michael's message that morning will be exactly the way that the Lord is saying, Kim, this is how I want you to lead. This is what I want you to do. This is what I want you to say. I love listening to him. I know that he is a God-driven man. I know that he speaks truth from the Bible. There are so many times that I have shared his messages with different people or girls in my classroom. I just know that my faith has grown so much stronger by listening to his messages every morning on my way to work. It just, it starts my day in the right way. I wake up and I'm in my Bible reading and praying, and then I get in my car and I get to listen to this man of God just speak truth into my life. And I am so thankful. I have been on the website. I have archived messages and read them and listened to them, and his messages that are so phenomenal and so filled with spirit that I have shared them with so many different people, and they now listen on the way to work too. And it's just a great topic of conversation, because sometimes after we hear the message, we'll call each other and we'll say, did you hear that message? Wasn't it so great? Wasn't it right on point? It was exactly what I needed. So I really believe that, not so much the testimony that I wanted to give, but just to be able to say thank you for using the gifts that the Lord has given you to share that with others. Thank you so much.
1: 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Well, if so, we'd love to hear from you. So call 1-300-133-589 and share your story. 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That number again, 1-300-133-589. Thanks for making time in your day for Leading the Way with Dr. Michael Youssef, passionately proclaiming uncompromising truth.

0: got itchy feet and you would like to travel but can't get away? 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
7: Everyone loves a hero, but most heroes don't feel like one when the moment arrives. 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Chuck explores what it really means to stand alone when everything is at stake, and why God may have placed you exactly where you are for such a time as this. 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Chuck titled his message, Thinking and Saying What's Right, Regardless.
8: For Esther's people in Persia, life had turned bleak overnight. Because of a wicked plan born in the anti-Semitic mind of a man named Haman, every Jew in the nation was suddenly living on borrowed time. Think of it. Before the year was out, their epitaphs would be chiseled in stone. What a frightening thought. The capital city of Susa was thrown into a state of confusion and panic. Can this really be true? Can there be anyone who could change the plan, or delay it, or completely abolish it? The Jews were absolutely devastated. Today we pick up the account in the book of Esther, chapter 4. I'll be reading this passage from the New American Standard Bible. Chapter 4, verse 1 begins, When Mordecai learned all that had been done, he tore his clothes, put on sackcloth and ashes, and went out into the midst of the city and wailed loudly and bitterly. He went as far as the king's gate, for no one was to enter the king's gate clothed in sackcloth. In each and every province where the command and decree of the king came, there was great mourning among the Jews with fasting, weeping and wailing, and many lay on sackcloth and ashes. Then Esther's maidens and her eunuchs came and told her, and the queen writhed in great anguish, and she sent garments to clothe Mordecai, that he might remove his sackcloth from him, but he did not accept them. Then Esther summoned Hatak from the king's eunuchs, whom the king had appointed to attend her, and ordered him to go to Mordecai to learn what this was and why it was. So Hatak went out to Mordecai to the city square in front of the king's gate. Mordecai told him all that had happened to him and the exact amount of money that Haman had promised to pay to the king's treasuries for the destruction of the Jews. He also gave him a copy of the text of the edict which had been issued in Susa for their destruction, that he might show Esther and inform her, and to order her to go into the king to implore his favor and to plead with him for her people. Now, verse 13. Then Mordecai told them to reply to Esther, "Do not imagine that you in the king's palace can escape any more than all the Jews. For if you remain silent at this time, relief and deliverance will arise for the Jews from another place, and you and your father's house will perish. And who knows whether you have not attained royalty for such a time as this?" Then Esther told them to reply to Mordecai, "Go, assemble all the Jews who are found in Susa, and fast for me. Do not eat or drink for 3 days, night or day. I and my maidens also will fast in the same way. And thus I will go in to the king, which is not according to the law. And if I perish, I perish." So Mordecai went away and did just as Esther had commanded him.
7: 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Chuck titled today's message, "Thinking and Saying What's Right, Regardless."
3: In an overpopulated world, how easy it is to underestimate the significance of one. I mean, let's face it, there are so many people doing so many things that are so important and they are so gifted. Who needs me? What can I, as a single individual, contribute to the great, vast, overwhelming needs of our world? I like the way Edward Everett Hale put it. "I am only one, but still, I am one. I cannot do everything, but still I can do something. And because I cannot do everything, I will not refuse to do the something that I can do." What a great statement in a world like ours. There is only one you. Only one person with your exact heritage, precise series of events in the pilgrimage and sufferings of life that have brought you to this hour. Only one with your personal convictions, your makeup, your skills, your appearance, your touch, your voice, your style, your mark. Only one. History and biblical truth are full of accounts of individuals who have made a difference. Think of the military battles that were won because of one person. Think of the artists and the contribution of their lives, whether Michelangelo or Da Vinci or Brahms or Beethoven. Think of the scientific geniuses, the technological experts that have made a contribution that have changed the course of history. Think of the preachers, the clergymen, the ministers, down through time, that stood alone in the gap and made a difference. You say, "Yeah, but wait a minute. Those are all incredible people. Those are sort of genius types. Granted, some are, some were. When I read God's Word, I don't find a series of stories about great crusades and citywide revivals and mass meetings and God's attention upon an entire country or an entire community. I find one person here who made a difference and set the pace or cut a swath or stood in the gap. and made the way. It's an account from Genesis to Revelation of how God's hand was on one man or one woman in an era, and as a result, history was made. Listen to some verses that declare this. For the eyes of the Lord move to and fro throughout the earth, that he may strongly support those whose heart, singular, is completely his. 2 Chronicles 16:9. Now the Lord saw, and it was displeasing in his sight, that there was no justice. And he saw that there was no man, and was astonished that there was no one to intercede. Isaiah 59:15-16. Roam to and fro through the streets of Jerusalem, and look now and take note, and see in her open squares if you can find a man. If there is one who does justice, who seeks the truth, then I will pardon her. Jeremiah 5:1. And I searched for a man among them who should build up the wall and stand in the gap before me for the land, that I should not destroy it. But I found no one. Ezekiel 22:30. One more. They forgot God, their Savior, who had done great things in Egypt, awesome things by the Red Sea. Therefore, he said that he would destroy them had not Moses, his chosen one, stood in the breach before him to turn away his wrath from destroying them. Only one. Only one missionary gets into an area and a tribe is reached. Only one statesman stands alone and a country is saved. Only one strong-willed and determined citizen says, I stand against this evil. And a community changes its direction. And a city follows suit. All of this is a perfect introduction for the fourth chapter of the book of Esther, which we are studying. Unusual book, because it never once mentions the name of God per se. He's woven through the tapestry of all the chapters, admittedly, but he has never once declared. He is working through the lives of individuals, but his name is never once mentioned specifically in all the book of Esther. Remember the background to where we are today? The Jews have been threatened with extermination. Wicked Haman has influenced the king, King Ahasuerus, the king of Persia. And he has said to the king, because of this plan I have set up, it is possible for me to pour this money into your treasuries and for us to rid the land of these people who will not bow down and worship you as the king. Agree with me and we will set a date. Sure enough, Ahasuerus gave him the okay, and plans were underway. Look at verse 13 of chapter 3, and you'll see it in one verse. Letters were sent by couriers to all the king's provinces to destroy, to kill, and to annihilate all the Jews, both young and old, women and children, in one day, the 13th day of the 12th month, which is the month Adar, and to seize their possessions as plunder. That's the plan. It has the makings of the worst kind of Holocaust. The Jews will no longer be in our land. We'll be rid of these people. In case you wonder what impact it had on the community, look at the last word in the third chapter, confusion. While Haman and Ahasuerus sat over their drinks at the table in the palace, the Jews wandered in bewilderment and disillusionment, wondering, how can we continue? How can we exist? You talk about time for one person, but who could do it? I mean, this is in the days of the laws of the Medes and the Persians, and when an edict was set forth, it was final. Nobody changed the plan. Certainly no Jew. What a day for a heroic patriot to step forward. And her name is Esther. Follow the story as we find the response of the people, beginning at verse 1 of chapter 4. They are lost in mourning and weeping. When Mordecai learned all that had been done, he tore his clothes, put on sackcloth and ashes, and went out into the midst of the city and wailed loudly and bitterly. We read of sackcloth and ashes, but it's seldom explained to us. It was common in those days to wear loose-fitting, dark-colored garments made of goat's hair, and they hung on you like a large gunny sack. When in bankruptcy or in mortal loss or living with a dread disease or having buried a family or a mate or a child or having gone through some terrible disaster in one's home or in one's city, the people would commonly wear these dark, coarse clothes. And they would take ashes and get fists full of them and would throw them on themselves so that they would be covered with them and appear as unclean. Or they would even sit in the midst of a cold ash heap and throw the ashes on themselves as an expression of their grief. In our land, we do not express our sorrow and mourning. We hold it in. Even when a president is assassinated, there is a dark veil that hangs over the face of the First Lady, now a widow, and we don't even see her tears. And people speak graciously and gratefully of her strength in time of mourning. Not so in the East. You and I have seen many pictures, often on television, of great mobs as they push a casket through the crowd, and they scream and they cry out and they speak verses from their sacred word, and they claw at the casket and they wail and they mourn. That's what is here. This is in Persia. Mordecai holds nothing back, and in sackcloth and ashes he stumbles toward the gate of the palace, but he isn't allowed in because he's considered unclean. Verse 2. He went as far as the king's gate, for no one was to enter the king's gate clothed in sackcloth. One wonders if he has in mind the hope of getting the attention of the queen, for it's doubtful she knew much, if anything, of this edict. She lives in the secluded environment, the indulgence of that lovely palace. She doesn't concern herself with the people of the streets. He thought, if only I could get her attention. It isn't just in Susa, the capital. In each and every province where the command and decree of the king came, there was great mourning among the Jews, and fasting and weeping and wailing, and many lay on sackcloth and ashes. It's a picture of incredible mourning and loss and sorrow. Have you noticed, by the way, how suffering brings a people together? It forces us to grab hands and shoulders with one another, and to pull together. Suffering never ruined a nation. Affluence does, but not suffering, not hardship. It pushes everybody to the same level with the same goal of survival. And so these Jews weep and wail and fast together. Esther's maidens and her eunuchs came and told her, I'm sure they mentioned the presence of Mordecai at the palace gates. The queen writhed in great anguish. Remember, this is her home. These are her roots. She wonders, who's died? What's been lost? Why the sorrow? And she can't speak to Mordecai directly. So she sent garments to clothe Mordecai that he might remove his sackcloth from him. She hopes that perhaps in a change of clothing, he would be allowed entrance and she could dialogue with him about what had happened. He refused them. He would not accept them. And then Esther summoned Hathach from the king's eunuchs, I'm sure one of the runners, one of her trusted assistants, whom the king had appointed to attend her, and ordered him to go to Mordecai to learn what this was and why it was. She doesn't know. She has no idea. So Hathach went out to Mordecai to the city square in front of the king's gates, and Mordecai, watch carefully, told him all that had happened to him and the exact amount of money that Haman had promised to pay to the king's treasuries for the destruction of the Jews. First time she ever heard this. He also gave a copy of the text of the edict which had been issued in Susa for their destruction, that he might show Esther and inform her. I am impressed with the accuracy with which Mordecai carries out his job. He informs her of all that had happened. He specifies the exact amount of money in the deal. And he even sends along a text of the edict. He says, have her read this. This is with the king's signet from the king's ring. This is exactly what he has said. Why do I make such a point of this? Because we live in a day of hearsay. How few there are who pass along information that is exact and precise and reliable. Do you? When you are asked your response to a certain issue that has to do with information that could hurt or hinder another, are you very careful with what you say? Do you have the facts? Do you present texts? Do you prove the information to be exactly right? I hope so. Time couldn't allow me to name the people who have been hurt by rumor and innuendo and exaggeration and hearsay. Maybe you as well. Forgive this personal illustration, but it happens to me a lot. I had a fellow write me this last week, and he said, tell me when you almost committed suicide. I heard this past week that when you spoke to name the group that you had mentioned that you had almost taken your life. Well, I thought back, and when was that? I have never almost taken my life. And I remembered speaking in a group, and I spoke of some strains and difficulties in ministry, and I'm sure the person who heard that read into that a little more than I ever even implied. And it makes a lot better story if Swindoll's about to take his life. And he decided that that's really what I meant. It's not what I meant. Up in the Northwest, word is out that I'm divorced. And so rather regularly, I have to send word up there. I have never married before. If you knew how young I was when I married the first time, you'd know that I'd had been a child groom to have married before. This is the same woman that's been willing to stay with me all these years. That's the amazing thing. That's what's remarkable. Be careful what you say about an individual. Be careful how you say it. Be careful that the person gets the right message. Review it. Give proof or be quiet. Mordecai knows that he has put the issue on the line for Esther, and he knows if she acts on this, it could mean her life. This is no time for rumor. In fact, the last of verse 8 says, order her to go in to the king to implore his favor and to plead with him for her people. Tell her that's what she's to do. No one knows she's Jewish. No one will know until she says it. Now there's the hook. Does one person make a difference? Would that Jewess make a difference to the nation? Would anyone have more the ear of the king than the queen? James Hastings writes, Mordecai contemplated this bitter necessity. He gazed upon it till his eyes were a fountain of tears. He studied the situation till the iron entered into his very soul. Then he made his appeal to Queen Esther to stand forward as the savior of her people. I'm certain that when he saw Hathach and when he stood there in his sackcloth and ashes, he thought, this is the moment. This is my only chance. Tell Esther to stand in the gap. Tell her to stand alone. Hathach comes back, verse 9, and relates Mordecai's words to Esther. Esther spoke to Hathach and ordered him to reply to Mordecai. Now, before I read it, let's not be too harsh with Esther. And before you sit there feeling like a Nathan Hale or Patrick Henry, that you would have never responded like that, remember, you're surrounded by friends in a very comfortable place in the daylight, and there are no armed soldiers outside, and there was no threat on your race. Just remember, you are in a very protected situation, in a bubble of security. How easy for all of us to be brave when we're all together. Let's not be too harsh with her first response. I can identify. I can understand it. Esther said, verse 11, all the king's servants and the people of the king's provinces know that for any man or woman who comes to the king, to the inner court, who is not summoned, he has but one law, that he be put to death, unless the king holds out to him the golden scepter so that he may live. And I have not been summoned to come to the king for these 30 days. I haven't even seen the man. I don't even know what his feelings are toward me now. I'm not sure I can do that. It's a dilemma. You see, Mordecai knew Esther. He had reared her. He had trained her. He knew how far he could push. He knew her character. You have occasions in your life, brief vignettes, little windows of time, where you can step forward and tell your children to be brave. Step forward and do it. There are times when you must call upon your children to stand alone and to trust them to do it.
7: 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This is Insight for Living. 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And then Chuck has also written a full-length book on Esther. It's from his Great Lives series, and I'm sure you'll love engaging in Esther's story told as only Chuck can tell it. To learn more about both of these resources, head to ifl.org.au. I'm Clayton Bjellin. Chuck Swindoll continues to share his thoughts on thinking and saying what's right, regardless, tomorrow on Insight for Living.

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8: Okay, so the going gets tough. The storm hits. Now what? Let's meet a woman who's been there, done that, and see what we can learn from her. This woman's name? Hannah. Hi, I'm Bernie Diamond, and thank you so much for joining me again. Today we're going to be taking a look at the tough times in your life from a different perspective. And do stay tuned, because in just a few minutes, I'll be telling you about my free daily devotional, Fresh. It's all about helping you draw closer to Jesus to become all that He created you to be. We're going to meet someone today who was dealt a cruel blow in her life. It's a beautiful young woman called Hannah, who, to the taunts of those around her, remained childless for many years. And yet, in the midst of this most painful storm of her life, she discovered a peace that surpassed all understanding. Doesn't matter who we are or where we're at in life, storms are going to come along and hit us when we least expect them. We can't change that. But what we do in the middle of that storm, well, that makes such a huge difference. And that's why I'd love to have the opportunity to spend just the next few minutes sharing in Hannah's journey, because I have this hunch that there are just a few of us who need that encouragement today. Is that a reasonable thing to do? And maybe there's no storm in your life at the moment. Maybe there's clear blue sky. Well, that's fabulous. But what we discover together in these next few moments might just be something that you can tuck away in your heart and pull out the next time those storm clouds start brewing. If you've got a Bible, grab it, because we're going to have a bit of a look at the book of 1 Samuel, the first few chapters over these coming days and weeks. We're going to discover a truth that we kind of know, we should know, and yet it kind of gets lost in the world that we live in. It's a me-centered world. We keep on going to God and asking for these things for me, me, me. You know, I sometimes think that we're trying to turn him into a performing poodle. You know, God, do tricks on my command. When I say now, jump. When I say now, deliver this. You think there's a risk of that? I think there is in a very me-centered world. It may seem harsh, but you turn God the wrong way around and you get dog, right? Am I expecting God to dance to my tune, or am I dancing to his tune? Good question. So we're going to explore in this story, and it begins with a storm, a woman called Hannah. And it turns out she's going through some really rough times, but she has the creator-creature relationship the right way up. This is what the story says in the book of 1 Samuel. There was a certain man from Ramathaim, a Zuphite from the hill country of Ephraim, whose name was Elkanah, the son of Jeroham, the son of Elihu, the son of Tohu, the son of Zoph. He was an Ephraimite. He had two wives. One was called Hannah, the other one Peninnah. and Peninnah had children, but Hannah didn't. Year after year, this man went up from his town to worship and sacrifice to the Lord Almighty at Shiloh, where Hophni and Phinehas, the two sons of Eli, were the priests of the Lord. Whenever the day came for Elkanah to go and sacrifice, he would give portions of the meat to his wife Peninnah and to all her sons and daughters. But to Hannah he gave a double portion because he loved her and the Lord had closed her womb. And because the Lord had closed her womb, her rival kept provoking her to irritate her. This went on year after year. Whenever Hannah went up to the house of the Lord, her rival provoked her till she wept and would not eat. Elkanah, her husband, would say to her, "Hannah, why are you weeping? Why don't you eat? Why are you downhearted? Don't I mean more to you than 10 sons? Pretty rough, wasn't it? It's a real storm. Anybody who's been through that pain of not being able to have children, imagine someone else who has kids, your husband's other wife, taunting you like that. Absolutely brutal. And Hannah has lots of choices. She could have lashed out. She could have been angry. She could have withdrawn. She could have given up. And her husband's pretty useless. Typical bloke. He says, "Hannah, why are you crying? Why don't you eat? Why are you downhearted? Don't I mean more to you than 10 sons? Like, well, you got me. Everything's okay." Hannah is going through the incredible pain of not being able to have children. She's one of two wives, something you saw in early civilization, even in the Bible. Really pleased that that's something that's gone away. Can you imagine the rivalry and this ongoing white-hot skewer in that relationship? So what does Hannah do? As I said, she had a whole bunch of choices: to retaliate, to act up badly, to give up, to curl up in the corner and give up on life and die, to spend a life complaining, let the bitterness consume her. What does she do in her perfect storm? Here's the story. Once they'd finished eating and drinking at Shiloh, Hannah stood up. Now, Eli the priest was sitting on a chair by the doorpost of the Lord's temple. In the bitterness of her soul, Hannah wept much and prayed to the Lord. Isn't that a sad picture? And she made a vow saying, "O Lord Almighty, if you would only look upon your servant's misery and remember me, and do not forget your servant, but give her a son, then I will give him to the Lord for all the days of his life, and no razor will ever be used on his head." And as she kept praying to the Lord, Eli the priest observed her mouth. Hannah was praying in her heart, but her lips were moving, but her voice wasn't heard. And Eli thought she was drunk and said to her, "How long will you keep on getting drunk? Get rid of your wine." "Not so, my lord," Hannah replied. I'm a woman who's deeply troubled. I've not been drinking wine or beer. I was pouring out my soul to the Lord. Don't take your servant for a wicked woman. I've been praying here out of my great anguish and grief." And Eli answers, "Well, go in peace, and may God of Israel grant you what you've asked of him." She said, "May your servant find favor in your eyes." Then she went away, she ate something, and her face was no longer downcast. It turns out she does have a son, calls him Samuel, gives him over to God as soon as he's weaned. And Samuel comes and serves as a priest in this temple under Eli, whom we discover later is a really bad dude. He's the priest. He's supposed to be the go-between between God and his people, and yet he and his sons have no respect whatsoever for God. We'll look at them another time. Now, notice she doesn't lash out or whine or complain. She humbles herself before God and asks her sovereign God, pours her heart out to him in her grief. And Eli, this scoundrel with about as much spiritual insight as my pet cat, thinks she's drunk and gives her platitudes. And yet here's a simple woman at the bottom of the heap, pouring her heart out to God. And notice what it says after she does that. Verse 18, chapter 1. "Then she went her way and ate something, and her face was no longer downcast." See, Hannah's feet were on solid ground. Even before her prayer is answered, this seemingly impossible prayer, you know what this tells me? She trusted God. No matter what his answer would be, she trusted her God. She let it go, she stopped worrying, and God answered her prayer. Some things sound too simple. It sounds too easy to go to God and pour your heart out and hand it over to him. It seems that it could never possibly make a difference. But pouring our hearts out to God is like a first step of putting our feet on solid ground. In fact, sometimes it's the only step we have. Now, you might say to me, Bernie, no, it's too simple. In any case, what difference could it make? God already knows my problem. And I'd say this to you. This is something that over the years I've known and so often forgotten to do. Not till I hit rock bottom sometimes do I remember. And every time I do it, you know what happens? He puts my feet on solid ground. He just does. The Word of God is alive and active, amen, with the power to transform your life, to help you become all that God made you to be. 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I'm Bernie Diamond, and I'll catch you again same time tomorrow with a different perspective.
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When Marinette and Zoe are chosen to organise the end of school year party, a common enemy of the girls tries to ruin their beautiful friendship. 8:08am on ABC Kids, Ginger and the Vegetables, Play Rock. The baby P-Rexes are fighting over who gets to play with their recently discovered rock. Seeing the squabble, Ginger arranges a timeshare deal, letting each of their personalities shine. 9:01am on ABC Kids, Play School, Amazing Animals, Birds. Animal expert Ben Dessen is in the Play School Animal Sanctuary with the beautiful blue-winged kookaburra. Emma and Kane are joined by artist Miralma, who

is a high-energy, fun way for upper primary and secondary students to learn about current issues and events in their world. Each program is built around major news stories of the week. 11:05 a.m. on ABC Kids, Fizzy and Suds. Buses. Beep beep, jump aboard with Fizzy and Suds as they spend a day riding on a beautiful big bus. After that, let's see the bus have a bubble bath. 12:28 p.m. on ABC Kids, Ginger and the Veggie Sauce, Fuzzy Eaters. The Brocklosaurus need a haircut. Luckily, their florets are a P-Rex's favourite snack. 12:58 p.m. on ABC Kids, Maddie and Triggs, Glug Jug. Maddie accidentally breaks a piece of pottery that Mum made. But instead of doing the right thing and owning up, she starts to worry about how bad everything will now go. 1 o'clock on ABC TV, Death in Paradise. Mervyn and the team investigate the suspicious death of a wellness business owner. Also at 1 o'clock on SBS World Movies, this movie is called Past Lives, and this is rated M. Two childhood friends are separated after Nora's family moved to America. 20 years later, they are reunited for one fateful week. 1:05 p.m. on ABC Kids, Maddie and Triggs, Philip's Train. Maddie and Philip really want their toy train to travel all the way from Phillipsburg to Maddiesville, but getting everyone to agree on exactly how is easier said than done. 1:21 p.m. on ABC Kids, Octonauts. The Octonauts and the Cone Snail. Only Peso can save the day when a cone snail invades the octopod and tranquilizes the crew one by one with its dangerous, venom-filled harpoons. 2:56 p.m. on ABC TV, Grand Designs Australia, Hunter Valley. Rita and James have just $230,000 to self-build a sustainable, off-grid family home for themselves and their two kids. They plan to use recycled plastic bags, milk cartons, homemade bricks, and an earthen floor. 3:02 p.m. on ABC Kids, Play School, Green Team. Alex and Emma tell the story of a platypus getting food for her babies, and Kia and Jemima walk amongst the mangroves. Craig Rucasell dials in to talk about ocean oil spills. Through the windows, we see some seahorses. 5:13 p.m. on ABC Kids, Maddie and Triggs, Philip's Train. Maddie and Philip really want their toy train to travel all the way from Phillipsburg to Maddiesville, but getting everyone to agree on exactly how is easier said than done. 5:56 p.m. on ABC Kids, Octonauts, The Octonauts and Hammerhead. The Octonauts study a group of baby hammerhead sharks as they hunt on their own for the first time and poke their noses into trouble. 6:40 p.m. on ABC Kids, Hey Dougie, The Exercise Badge. The squirrels are feeling sleepy, but Dougie insists that some exercise will give them more energy. So they set off on a warm-up run together and learn about the fun of exercise along the way. 7:30 p.m. on SBS Main Channel, the documentary series is called Who Do You Think You Are? Acclaimed singer-songwriter Guy Sebastian travels to the South Asian subcontinent to uncover the mystery of his mother's ethnicity and reconnect with his father's Tamil roots. 7:35 p.m. on NITV, the documentary series is called Ocean Warriors. An anxious mayday from a vessel with a missing diver sent Kitkatless Coast Guard auxiliary racing to Captain's Cove. 8:32 p.m. on ABC Entertains, Leonard and Hungry Paul. Leonard goes on a disastrous date while Hungry Paul enters an exciting competition. 8:59 p.m. on ABC Entertains, Bad Company, Going Method. Margie decides to become social media famous, and Ryan helps her to go viral, which fills the theatre but piques Caitlin's interest in The Argyle. A method actor playing Julian Assange goes too deep.

0: 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Comedian and disability advocate Madeline Stewart often gets asked by strangers, how do you have sex? So she's asking other disabled people and their partners to spill the tea on love, lust, and everything in between. And finally, at 10:20 p.m. on ABC Family, Merlin, Arthur's Bane, Part 2. Ancient prophecies of Mordred weigh heavily on Merlin, for not even he can sway Arthur from his chosen path. And now we'll turn to free-to-air television, and we start with Channel 9. 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And finally, at 11:15 p.m, Ambulance, Code Red. 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And finally, at 11:10 p.m, The Late Show with Stephen Colbert. And now for a list of programs on ABC. 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Specks. 2:27, Iron's Brush with Fame. 2:57, Grand Designs Australia. 3:55, Murdoch Mysteries. 4:42, Long Lost Family. 5:30, Antiques Roadshow. 6:30, Hard Quiz. 7 o'clock, ABC News. 7:30 is at 7:30. 8:01, Sean McAuliffe's Going for Broke. 8:48, Murder in the Skies, Who Downed MH17. 9:33, Compass. 10:03, If You're Listening. 10:29, ABC Late News. 11:01, Four Corners. And finally, at 11:48 p.m, Media Watch. 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3:30, The Cooker with Adam Liao. 4 o'clock, Who Do You Think You Are? Oz. 5:05, Jeopardy. 5:30, Letters and Numbers. 6 o'clock, Mastermind Australia. 6:30, SBS World News. 7:30, Who Do You Think You Are? Oz. 8:30, Insight. 9:30, Dateline. 10 o'clock, SBS World News Late. 10:30, Living Black. And finally, at 11:05 p.m, The Negotiator. And that's it for today. You've been listening to TV Today for Tuesday, the 19th of May. I'm Vision Australia Radio. My name is Anthony Lau. Thanks for listening.
1: 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At 7 a.m, the ABC Newsbreak, followed by On This Day, with major, minor and quirky events that occurred on this day in history. And in Melbourne, from 7:30 a.m. to 9:30 a.m, the Morning Paper Round, with readings from Today's Age and Herald Sun, and live news breaks at 8 a.m. and 9 a.m. And in Perth, the West Coast News, with readings from the West Australian and other WA news sources. From 9:30 to 10 in plain sight, sharing stories of people who are making a positive impact in the community and disability sector. 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At 12 noon until 1 p.m, the Online Review, with up-to-date online news and information from the past 24 hours. At 1 p.m, Afternoon Live, with light, bright and entertaining readings of community interest and lifestyle from newspapers, magazines and specialist publications. At 2 p.m, National Magazine. 3 p.m, Australian Geographic. 3:30, Seeing Eye Dogs program. 4 p.m, Something Novel book readings program. 4:30, Blind Sight. At 4:45, On This Day. 5 o'clock, the National News Hour, with the latest in online news that has happened throughout the day. At 6 p.m, readings from theconversation.com. 6:30 p.m, readings from crikey.com.au. At 7 p.m, an ABC Newsbreak, followed by the Opinion Hour, covering the opinion pieces and letters from Today's Herald Sun, Age and Australian. 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At 8:30, Talking Law, with legal rights and issues, changes to the law and disability law. 9 p.m, The Uncertainty Principle, which explores all areas of science, including readings from New Scientist magazine. At 10 p.m, Book at Bedtime. 10:30, Something Novel. At 11, Leading the Way. And at 11:30, Guardian International. And overnight, from midnight to 5 a.m, we bring you the BBC.

0: In this bulletin, Donald Trump says he's called off planned strikes against Iran, 5 dead after a shooting at a mosque in the United States. Sydney police investigating a suspected domestic violence triple homicide and urgent calls for more blood donations ahead of the winter flu season. Good morning, this is ABC News, I'm Garrett Mundy. The US President Donald Trump says he's instructed his military leaders not to carry out what he's described as a scheduled military attack on Iran. Here's North America correspondent Lauren Day.
1: In a post on Truth Social, the president says he called off the planned strikes after Gulf leaders told him serious negotiations are now taking place. He says the Emir of Qatar, the Crown Prince of Saudi Arabia and the President of the UAE told him a deal would be made which would include no nuclear weapons for Iran. He said if a deal wasn't struck, the US military is prepared to launch a full, large-scale assault of Iran at a moment's notice. Donald Trump has repeatedly used social media to threaten military action if Iran fails to make a deal. Lauren Day, ABC News, Washington.
0: Israeli Prime Minister Benjamin Netanyahu has hailed the Navy personnel responsible for overseeing the interception of a Gaza-bound flotilla. Organisers of the global Samud flotilla say the Israeli Navy has intercepted close to 30 boats carrying food and medical aid. So far, there are more than 50 ships in the flotilla and 11 Australians are said to be among the crew. Mr. Netanyahu has urged the Navy to continue the interceptions, accusing the flotilla of helping Hamas.
2: You are doing this with great success, and I must also say quietly and certainly with less prominence than our enemies expected. So heartfelt congratulations, really. Keep going until the end. Thank you.
0: Health authorities in the Democratic Republic of Congo say an American is among the latest confirmed cases of Ebola in the east of the country. The outbreak, which has been declared an international public health emergency, has killed more than 100 people so far. International aid agencies have been rushing supplies to the region in an operation complicated by a long-running conflict. Dr. Patrick Otim from the World Health Organization's Emergency Response Team says authorities are working to determine the extent of the outbreak.
3: We are supporting the DRC authorities to try to quickly ascertain extent of the outbreak. We are scaling up the presence of field epidemiologists to be able to support the investigation.
0: Three men and two gunmen are dead after a shooting at a mosque in San Diego. Here's America's editor, John Lyons.
4: In what police are designating a hate crime, three men were killed after two gunmen attacked the Islamic Center of San Diego, the largest mosque in the area. The shooting came as the local Islamic community was preparing for one of their major annual holidays, Eid al-Adha. Local Islamic leaders say it was outrageous that a place of worship had been targeted and thank local police and the FBI for their quick response. Police say they found two suspects, both teenagers, dead in a car near the mosque from what they believe were self-inflicted injuries. John Lyons, ABC News, Washington.
0: Police in Sydney say a man has been charged with three counts of domestic murder over the deaths of his wife and two sons. The 47-year-old was arrested last night at a home in Campbelltown in the city's southwest. Acting Superintendent Michael Moroney says the bodies of a 46-year-old woman and two boys aged 4 and 12 were located inside the home.
5: It's my understanding he was living there. In terms of the exact circumstances, how long he's been living there, and the domestic violence circumstances around it, that is unclear. That will form part of the investigation. As I said, police were unaware of that address and hadn't been to that location previously.
0: Plans to set price caps on home care services used by older Australians have been delayed by the federal government. The Support at Home program, which allows the elderly to receive help in their own home, was meant to introduce price cap parameters by July this year. That's now been pushed back with no new date set. Health Minister Mark Butler says price caps in the National Disability Insurance Scheme have resulted in providers charging the maximum rate, and he's concerned about that happening in aged care.
6: We don't want to set in place a price cap that really leads to unintended consequences, particularly that see prices go up. So we'll do some more work.
0: A Perth spear fisherman says there have been recent close calls with white sharks near Rottnest Island after a 38-year-old man died in an attack last week. Steve Mattaboni was spearfishing with three friends about 1 kilometre offshore at Horseshoe Reef on Saturday morning when he was bitten. It was the first fatal attack in WA since March last year when surfer Stephen Payne was killed at Wharton's Beach near Esperance. Spear fisherman Darren Aitken says there have been more interactions with white sharks in the area recently.
7: So actually, recently, there have been some very close calls. Two divers in the last couple of years have had fins taken off their feet by great white sharks just off our coastline.
0: A Midwest agronomist and farmer says the use of double-strength mouse baits should have been approved sooner amid plague levels of rodents in both WA and South Australia. The Australian Pesticides and Veterinary Medicines Authority has conditionally allowed the manufacture and sale of baits containing 50 grams per kilogram of zinc phosphide. Senior agronomist and Unifarmer Belinda Eastoff says she's glad to hear it's been allowed, but it should have happened weeks ago.
8: Unfortunately, it would have been great to have it much earlier, then we could have got on top of a lot of the population. However, now we know that when we go out and bait, we will actually kill 80 to 90% of the population.
0: The decommissioning of Albany's gas network has been delayed until 2027 following a request to the state's gas provider from WA's Energy Minister. Andrew Chounding explains.
9: ATCO's 8,000 Albany customers have been handed a temporary reprieve after the state government announced it had struck a deal with the gas provider to delay the decommissioning of the city's gas distribution network by several months. The Canadian company's Australian arm had planned to begin decommissioning its ageing network later this year after it was deemed too costly to replace. That time frame has now been moved to early 2027 after Energy Minister Amber Jade Sanderson wrote to ATCO asking for it to delay the process. Ms Sanderson says the extension will give affected customers more time to navigate the transition away from gas to alternative energy sources.
0: Australian pop superstar Kylie Minogue admits it took a little bit of bravery to say yes to a documentary looking back on her career. The three-part Netflix series called Kylie sees Minogue talk about her rise to stardom and the personal challenges she's faced, such as scrutiny in her early career and overcoming breast cancer. She also reflects on her two-year relationship with late INXS frontman Michael Hutchins. Minogue says he had a great influence on her.
10: Well, we all know what an amazing person he was, but for me, I was 21 years old when we met and when we started dating. But he taught me about looking for and appreciating more in life and the finer things in life. Like, he's quite Epicurean, so well-versed. He was like a Byron.
0: The Australian Red Cross Lifeblood is urgently calling for 13,000 blood donations over the next week as supplies of A and O blood types run low across the country. The need is greatest in Victoria, with more than 8,000 donations required, while in Western Australia at least 1,000 donors are needed. Gemma Falkenmeyer from Red Cross Lifeblood says the arrival of the cold and flu seasons means regular donors are becoming unwell, preventing them from donating.
11: What that means is that we have a very small pool of people able to come forward and donate, which is starting to place pressure on our suppliers. We expect that it will only get worse and that we will see more cancellations, and we do need an urgent boost to our blood supplies this week.
0: Now with sport, here's Chris Mitchell.
12: The struggling AFL side Essendon has been dealt a blow with Peter Wright sidelined with a knee injury. Wright, who was injured during the Bombers' loss to Fremantle on the weekend, has been ruled out for the clash against Richmond on Friday. The Collingwood veteran Scott Pendlebury says he's considering coaching as he prepares to set a new league record of 433 games on Saturday when the Magpies play the Eagles at the MCG. Pendlebury, who hasn't ruled out playing again next season, says a role off the field could be next.
13: I love the game. I really do. And I love the coaching side of it. So, yeah, we'll see where that lands in the near future.
12: Australia's Pat Cummins picked up 3 wickets as his Sunrisers Hyderabad beat the Chennai Super Kings by 5 wickets in cricket's Indian Premier League. Jake Lehman scored an unbeaten century as his good form with the bat continued for Hampshire in the UK's County Championship. The South Australian batted out the day for a 205-ball, 102-not-out innings, helping his side to draw against Nottinghamshire. And World Gymnastics has lifted all restrictions on Russian and Belarusian athletes with immediate effect.
0: Tuesday's weather: showers for the Kimberley with a chance of a thunderstorm about the Kimberley coast. Possible showers developing about the eastern Pilbara coast this evening. A light shower likely about the Eucla coast, clearing this afternoon. Some morning fog still over southern parts of the Southwest Land Division and windy throughout the Pilbara, southern Kimberley, north and central interior and northern Gascoyne. For Perth, a sunny day, light winds and a forecast top of 24 degrees. Right now in the city, it is 9.2 degrees. ABC News, it's now 10 past 7.
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28: Hello and welcome to On This Day. I'm Marilyn Barclay, and today is Tuesday the 19th of May. We start today's program at Gallipoli. It was on this day in 1915 that John Simpson Kirkpatrick, the man who heroically rescued 300 wounded soldiers with a donkey at Gallipoli, was killed. John Simpson Kirkpatrick, born in 1892 in England, was a stretcher-bearer with the Australian and New Zealand Army Corps at Gallipoli during World War I. Originally finding employment stevedoring and stoking on merchant ships, at the outbreak of World War I, he immediately joined the Australian Army Medical Corps as a stretcher-bearer under the name of Jack Simpson. Simpson landed at Anzac Cove on the 25th of April 1915 and, on the second day, rescued a donkey that had been landed as a water carrier. Simpson's gentle touch convinced the terrified donkey to walk through the artillery noise and chaos, and the two of them began carrying wounded soldiers from the battle line to the beach for evacuation. Leading the donkey, Simpson began his journeys from the beach, up Shrapnel Gully and then Monash Valley. He carried water on his way up and the wounded on his way back. Simpson continued this for 3.5 weeks, disregarding the danger, until on the morning of the 19th of May 1915, he was killed by Turkish machine gun fire as he was returning down Monash Valley with two wounded men. One man was shot with Simpson, but the man on the donkey's back remained. The donkey continued on the well-worn track, obediently carrying the wounded man to where he would be tended. Today, the story of Simpson and his donkey is an Anzac legend. The donkey was taken over by New Zealand primary school teacher Richard Henderson, who continued the work of Simpson, maintaining the legend throughout the Anzac campaign. When the Anzacs were evacuated under cover of darkness 8 months later, the donkey was also evacuated. To some English history now, and on this day in 1536, Anne Boleyn, the second wife of King Henry VIII and mother of the future Queen Elizabeth I, was beheaded at the Tower of London. Anne played a pivotal part in English history, as it was Henry's desire to marry Anne, and then Pope Clement VII's refusal to annul his first marriage, that spurred Henry to form the Church of England. Henry's desire to produce a male heir would lead to him courting Jane Seymour, once he felt Anne was not capable of giving him what he wanted. Through the working of Chief Minister Thomas Cromwell, charges of adultery and incest were levelled at Anne, allowing Henry to send her and her supporters off to the Tower of London. With their marriage voided, he had her beheaded in the grounds of the Tower. Let's have a music break. On this day in 2025, an obscure Connie Francis song was named TikTok's number one viral song, after millions of creators, including members of the Kardashian family, use the song Pretty Little Baby on their videos. Apparently, when Connie Francis's publicist told the 87-year-old she was a hit on social media platform TikTok, she replied, "What's that?"

That was Pretty Little Baby by Connie Francis. Today, we celebrate the birthday of a great lady by the name of Helen Porter Mitchell, who became the first Australian to achieve international recognition as an operatic soprano. And of course, we're talking about Dame Nellie Melba, who was born on this day in 1861 in Richmond. Born into a musically gifted family, she travelled to Europe in 1886 in an attempt to launch her musical career. After failing to find success in London, she continued on to Paris, where a prominent music teacher saw her potential and agreed to tutor her. Her debut in Brussels in 1887 initiated a professional career in Australia and England that saw her as the prima donna at the Royal Opera House Covent Garden through to the 1920s. Her teacher persuaded her to adopt a more suitable stage name, so Melba was chosen as a contraction of the name of her native city of Melbourne. Dame Nellie was appointed a Dame Commander of the Order of the British Empire in 1918 and was elevated to Dame Grand Cross in 1927. Melba continued to sing until the last months of her life and made a large number of farewell appearances. Her death in Australia on the 23rd of February 1931 was news across the English-speaking world. She was given a state funeral at Scots Church in Melbourne, which her father had built, and where as a teenager she had sung in the choir. Her legacy continues. Her name is associated with two foods, a dessert, the peach Melba, and Melba toast, while the music hall at the University of Melbourne is known as Melba Hall, and the Australian $100 note features her image. The late Dudley Moore, an English actor, comedian, musician and composer, was born on this day in 1935. Moore first came to prominence in the UK as a leading figure in the British satire boom of the 1960s. Australian fashion designer Carla Zampatti was born in Italy in 1940. The only daughter of Italian migrants, she came out to Australia in 1950 and in 1965 established her own Zampatti label and designer shops. She died in April 2021, a week after a serious fall at an outdoor opera event. And now a few recent events from the 19th of May. In 1999, a new Star Wars film hit the silver screen with Episode 1, The Phantom Menace, releasing. Directed by George Lucas, it was the first part of a prequel trilogy showing the rise of Darth Vader. In 2009, the TV musical show Glee premiered on Fox in the United States. In 2018, Prince Harry and American actress Meghan Markle married at Windsor Castle. They were granted the titles the Duke and Duchess of Sussex. In 2021, the EU opened its borders to vaccinated travellers from around the world. And in 2025, Paris police recovered the statue from The Doors' lead singer, Jim Morrison's gravesite. It was stolen in 1988. Time for our number one song. On this day in 1980, New Zealand rock band Split Enz were number one on the Kent Music Report in Australia with I Got You. Written by Neil Finn, neither he nor Mushroom Records executive Michael Gudinski thought it had much potential, but they were certainly proved wrong.

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0: Yes, and a jolly good morning. Welcome to the Morning Paper Round on Vision Australia Radio. It's Tuesday, the 19th of May, 11:79 AM in Melbourne. 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Between now and 9:30, we'll be reading a selection of local, national and international news and some sport from the Herald Sun and The Age. We'll pause for two news bulletins from the ABC at 8 a.m. and 9 a.m. 11:79 a.m. in Melbourne, and you can find us alternatively on VA Radio Digital and varadio.org. Let's have a look at the weather as it sets up the day here in Melbourne. A partly cloudy day, the chance of morning fog, high chance of showers most likely in the late morning and afternoon. Light winds becoming west to southwesterly, 15 to 25 kilometres per hour in the morning. So in summary, a shower at 2 and 16. Wednesday, a shower at 2, 17. Thursday, cloudy, 16. Friday, mostly sunny, 16. Saturday, partly cloudy, 18. Sunday, a shower at 2, 16. The sun rose at 7:17 a.m. and will set this evening at 5:17 p.m. Reservoirs 64.6% full. Sun protection generally not recommended. Maximum UV index is 2, which is low. Let's have a look. Bo Peep at our regional centres, many of whom are presenting highlights from their own journals as I speak. We'll take you around the state. Albury Wodonga, 101.7 FM, a shower 2, clearing 19. Bendigo, 88.7 FM, mostly sunny 16. Geelong, 99.5 FM, possible shower 17. Mildura, 107.5 FM, possible shower 18. Shepparton, 100.1 FM, partly cloudy 18. Warragul, 93.5 FM, showers 15, and Warrnambool, 882 AM, showers increasing 15. Around the nation, the temperature ranges: Adelaide, showers 13 to 18, Brisbane, rain 19 to 24, Canberra, rain 9 to 14, Darwin, a shower 24 to 32, Gold Coast, rain 18 to 24, Hobart, partly cloudy 8 to 16, Newcastle, showers 15 to 20, Perth, sunny 9 to 24, Sunshine Coast, showers 19 to 24, Sydney, rain 15 to 20, Townsville, partly cloudy 21 to 29, and Wollongong, a shower or two, 16 to 19. Looking at the train information, there is a bit of activity on the various lines. Let's see, service change on Craigieburn, major delays on the Pakenham line, some cancellations on the Sunbury line, works alert on the Frankston line. There are alternative buses running from Cheltenham to Frankston, and Stony Point also is affected by those arrangements, and everything else seems to be running, you might say, according to Hoyle. The front pages of today's papers tell us the following story, and the Herald Sun, poisoned vodka. Bottles of vodka containing more than 10 times the legal limit of methanol are being sold in Melbourne's bottle shops as experts warn that lives are at risk from the sprawling black market. 37 permits to sell a cup of coffee. This is Back Australia, and that is a campaign that's on at the moment, Australia Made. Business leaders have warned that excessive red tape and regulatory costs are holding back Victorian businesses. Pendles gets last laugh. Brent Harvey has jokingly accused Pies star Scott Pendlebury of dragging out his run to a record-breaking 433rd AFL game on Saturday. The pair joined other 400-game legends at the MCG on Monday. So it was Michael Tuck, 426 games, Sean Burgoyne, 407, Brent Harvey, 432, Dustin Fletcher, 400, Kevin Bartlett, 403 games. There is also an insert in today's Herald Sun under the heading of Research Superheroes. Associate Professor Kate Gunn's mission is to save the lives of farmers who take their own lives at twice the rate of the general population. And it focuses on many of Australia's super men and super women. The front page of today's Age tells us the following. Watchdog to investigate extension of lottery deal. Victoria's Auditor General will investigate whether the state's 40-year lotto extension was good value for taxpayers amid criticism over the secretive process behind the exclusive deal. Story will lead with shortly. School tests reveal poor students are years behind. disadvantaged students are worse off today than when NEPLAN was introduced. And more urge rethink on CGT change. A top advisor to former Labour leader Kevin Rudd has joined a growing group warning that Prime Minister Anthony Albanese and Treasurer Jim Chalmers' decision to hike the capital gains tax on businesses will stifle the economy and drag productivity. As Labour's MPs grow uneasy about the backlash over the controversial measure. Those stories are more part of our presentation over the next couple of hours. Robert Anderson joined by Peter Hooper. Good morning, Peter.
1: Good morning, Mr. Anderson.
0: We've been avoiding each other lately.
1: We have. Now, Pendlebury's going to break the record for the number of games.
0: Yes,
1: they're making a fuss about that.
0: They are.
1: But then the next week he's going to break the record for the number of games. And the week after that he's going to break the record for the number of games and follow and so on and so forth.
0: And the word is around he won't want to play next year.
1: Well, he'll keep having celebrations every game, will he?
0: You might say it's an unending record.
1: The never-ending story. Oh,
0: that's the hit song from Limahl.
1: Right.
0: Well, we're in tune with the times here, aren't we?
1: Very good.
0: Let's continue now with the news of the day. Thank you, Peter.
1: Thanks very much, Robert. The Age front page story, as Robert has said, is an exclusive report by Nicole Purcell, the education reporter, which says school tests reveal poor students are years behind. And disadvantaged students are worse off today than when NAPLAN was introduced, as the chasm between rich and poor students in Australia grows, new research shows. A new analysis of 17 years of NAPLAN data conducted by Victorian University's Mitchell Institute shows that inequality has become a feature of schools across Australia and that in almost all cases, learning gaps are widening as students progress through school, with enduring and persistent learning gaps becoming more entrenched. The study, which included 2008 to 2022 data and 2023 to 2025 data, after the way NAPLAN was measured changed in 2023, transformed NAPLAN scores into equivalent years of learning and compared it against parental occupation and education. It found that an average student in year 3, who had one parent with a bachelor's degree or higher, was 2 years and 3 months ahead of an average student whose parents had not completed school. By year 9, the gap had grown to 4 years and 3 months. The only exception was numeracy in year 9, where the gap shrank by 3.2 months based on parental occupation and 2.3 months based on parental education. Mitchell Institute Senior Research Fellow Andres Molina said the issue was system-wide and structural. In a country that is progressive, that takes equity seriously in every single state and territory, to see that that has not materialised in closing the gap from students in different backgrounds, those gaps are widening, it's very problematic, he said. Molina said increased competition between schools, a growing private school sector, inequitable funding and selective enrolment practices had contributed to a more segregated school system. Among 50 OECD member and partner countries, Molina said, Australia had experienced the largest increase in school socio-economic segregation over the past 20 years, according to unpublished research. This report continues on pages 6 and 7 of The Age. The recent introduction of synthetic phonics in Victorian schools, explicit teaching, programs such as free breakfast clubs, glasses and dental checks, affordable school uniforms and group tutoring had helped reduce barriers for disadvantaged students, as well as school mental health menus. In Victoria, the gap in NAPLAN scores between advantaged and disadvantaged students for Year 3 reading closed between 2024 and 2025 from 90.5 to 88. But Molina said addressing the causes of concentrated disadvantage would have broader impacts. A spokesperson for the Victorian government said the state's students were leading the nation in NAPLAN scores, with the lowest rates of additional support requirements. They also called the rollout of the VCE vocational major in 2023 a game changer, saying it ensured more students than ever were completing senior secondary studies. But the report recommends a more explicit policy focus on funding schools operating in areas with concentrated disadvantage and targeted intervention at early learning services. It also says full-service schools or similar models can counter growing segregation where traditional schools aren't equipped to meet the challenge. Generally, the full-service schools combine education, health, social and well-being supports for students and families in one place, allowing students to connect with services or resources needed to support better learning outcomes. In the United States, California invested roughly $5.75 billion to expand the full-service schools model in disadvantaged communities, alongside a community schools strategy. A review of 300 community schools in New York, similar to full-service schools, showed strong outcomes including a drop in absenteeism and suspensions and a rise in graduations. In Australia, a patchwork of schools across states and territories have implemented a range of initiatives, but Melina believes there needs to be a cohesive national approach. For 50-year-old Corio resident Kylie Thomas, who's a permanent carer for her three grandchildren, Isaiah, 12, Ravi, 11, and Ollie, 10, the holistic, place-based approach to education at her grandchildren's school

0: Our Place sites that work with Victorian schools. Our Place acts as a glue between services, connecting students and families with community, council and state services. Of the 1,725 students at Northern Bay College, 76% are in the bottom quarter of socio-educational advantage. Thomas said having so many services in the one space meant families were more confident to ask for help if and when they needed it. No one's nervous or apprehensive to come and ask for the assistance because they know the people, Thomas said. If a child needs support, it's there. I think it makes a huge difference. If this wasn't like this, I don't think we'd have the community effect that we've got. Thomas said parents could also receive English lessons and parenting support, while students could access psychology and health appointments and integrate early years with school. It's a wide, diverse and very inclusive. It's like a family. Our Place Chief Executive Sean Corey said the report confirmed what many Australians are experiencing. Educational inequality is not inevitable, he said. The Mitchell Institute report highlights the need to think differently about how schools and services work together if we want fairer outcomes for children. Corey said full-service schools help with earlier identification of developmental concerns, built parent confidence to support learning at home, and improved access to services and family support. Corey said that at most Our Place sites where, compared with similar schools, there were early, encouraging signs in NAPLAN results as well as improved attendance and engagement. Doug Taylor, Chief Executive of the Smith Family, said the number of schools with more than 50% of students in the lowest socioeconomic groups had increased over recent years, were 17% in 2017 to 20% in 2023. We need a stronger, coordinated, system-level response that matches the scale of the challenge. That includes better targeting of resources to schools and communities with high levels of need, Taylor said. Federal Education Minister Jason Clare said the good news was that the average 8-year-old was now reading a year ahead of where they were 20 years ago. But the bad news was that the gap between the reading skills of 8-year-olds from wealthy families and those from poorer families had doubled. That's what we've got to fix. That's what the Landmark Agreement, the Better Fairer Schools Agreement, is. We've struck with the states and territories. That's what it's all about, he said. Clare said the agreement was tied to reforms to help kids catch up, keep up and finish school, including phonics checks, numeracy checks and small group tutoring. Melina acknowledged the agreement offered a good opportunity to make change. Everywhere gaps are large, there's more inequality. If we continue doing the same thing that we're doing, we're not going to see this go the other way around, he said. Now, that report, which is on the front page of The Age and continues on pages 6 and 7, also contains a graphic rating the capability versus economic disadvantage. But it's by Nicole Purcell, an exclusive report. School tests reveal poor students are years behind.
1: Now, the time of the morning paper round, Vision Australia Radio, 12 minutes to 8. Continuing with The Age. More Edge Rethink on CGT Change, and that is on pages 1 and 4. A top advisor to former Labor leader Kevin Rudd has joined a growing group warning that Prime Minister Anthony Albanese and Treasurer Jim Chalmers' decision to hike the capital gains tax on businesses will stifle the economy and drag productivity as Labor's MPs grow uneasy about the backlash over the controversial measure. It's an exclusive by Paul Sakal, Chief Political Correspondent. Albanese and Chalmers overhauled the property price fueling combination of negative gearing and CGT discount last week and extended the tax rise on capital gains to all types of investments. Lachlan Harris, a close advisor to Rudd when he was Prime Minister, congratulated Labor for removing the discount from residential housing, a move he described as long overdue, but argued that going beyond housing would create economy-wide perverse incentives. The concerns of the Labour figure, an investor who founded and sold the prominent

0: A budgie smuggler swimwear firm are shared by some of the Labour caucus. Harris agrees that a policy ostensibly designed to create equity between generations would actually make it much, much harder for young Australians to start businesses, to work in small businesses, and for those businesses to raise money. This is not just for tech and startups in Surry Hills. This is business in Box Hill and Castle Hill, he told The Age. I personally think we need to reverse that measure to ensure the CGT change only applies to residential property. I really would urge the PM and Treasurer to consider carefully whether this policy needs to be significantly adjusted so that a lot more consultation can occur over a long period of time. The Coalition is preparing to announce financial protections for small businesses in a speech by Shadow Treasurer Tim Wilson tomorrow as the opposition tries to recruit small businesses to the tax battle it intends to fight through to the next election. High street stores, drone firms, key to Australia's national security, and outfits involved in Labor's future made on Australia policy would all be caught up, Harris argued, as a new inflation-adjusted model of taxing gains could lead to some firms being taxed above 40% when they sell their businesses, up from about 23% under the previous rules. Those businesses are the future of the Australian economy, he said. This is not just a problem for Tier 1 AI startups. It is a problem for every single business in the country. It is a very significant change to the incentive structure of starting a business and employing people. Several Labor MPs from three states, none of whom wanted to go public, said they were broadly supportive of Labor's most courageous budget to date. However, they were nervy about public complaints about the effect on shares, business sales and tax treatment of so-called bucket companies, a popular tax setup for public thousands of businesses, that fear being double taxed. The government is replacing a flat 50% discount on capital gains to a model indexed to inflation with a minimum 30% tax. A Labor source said Albanese had not yet found the language to explain at minimum the CGT changes were being applied to shares and businesses. The source pointed to last week's exchange with a finance influencer who asked why CGT changes were not confined to housing, to which Albanese replied, "We want to make sure the drive of investment was to more productive sides." Asked about CGT shift during his blitz of major cities yesterday to campaign on equity and home ownership, Albanese said he was focused on better aligning income from work with outcome from assets. What they'll be doing is having for future, from the future date, is taxed on real gains, so making a difference, he said in Adelaide. That's called tax reform, and it's something that's needed in this country. The government released Treasury advice to this masthead yesterday afternoon. The document shared by the government claimed that the OECD, a League of Rich Nations, had found no clear evidence to support favourable treatment of capital gains to promote investments. Chalmers announced a $13 billion productivity package in last week's budget, as well as a loss carryback scheme, bigger instant asset write-offs and incentives for startups in a bid to support cash flow and boost early-stage investors. The suite of policies was welcomed by the business lobby. Other sources in the caucus said they were worried that ex-Liberal voters who had drifted to Labor since 2019 would protest. The Chinese and Indian-speaking channels have been actively debating the tax changes, sources said. Labor's voting coalition has expanded from blue-collar workers to take-in white-collar professionals. Those aspirational voters have not been turned off by Labor's rhetoric about redistribution of wealth and have sourced or soured on the coalition's economic and cultural attitudes. The remarks from Harris, an influential thinker in Labour circles, carry weight because it is rare for him to criticise Labour policy. Sikh founder and venture capitalist Paul Bassat and investor John Wiley are also pushing for the CGT proposals, yet to be legislated, to be wound back. The Treasurer on Sunday said that he understood tech startups could face higher tax bills under the new model and opened the door to a UK-style exemption. Another business figure with close connections to the Labour Party who requested anonymity to be as frank as possible said government ministers appeared to misjudge the public reaction to the CGT changes, partly because the cabinet contained so many property investors and so few people who ran businesses. Where this ends up going is you have a situation where anyone who opened their own pharmacy, carpet business or dentistry and hopes to sell it as part of their retirement will be caught, they said. They would be mistaken to think a carve-out for tech startups will solve this. Pages 1, 4 and 5 of The Age. More urge rethink on CGT change, and exclusive by Paul Sakal, Chief Political Correspondent.
1: And the front page of the Herald Sun in large print, Poison Vodka, a report by Aris Shuller Shah, with the full report on page 6, which says vodka with methanol. Bootleg bottles of vodka containing more than 10 times the legal limit of methanol are being sold in Melbourne's bottle shops as experts warn that lives are at risk from the sprawling black market. Forensic lab tests of the illicit vodka for dangerous chemicals uncovered plastic contaminants and methanol, with one in three bottle shops now estimated to be selling illegal booze. An investigation has found bootleg booze on the shelves of retailers across Victoria. Dr. Michaela Kowalski from the National Drug and Alcohol Research Centre said that out of just three illicit products tested in its investigation, two contained dangerous methanol levels. "We were absolutely shocked to find this," Dr. Kowalski said. "Finding methanol being sold on the streets of Melbourne was really concerning. A huge concentration of methanol points to quality control issues and a disregard for safety. If you end up with methanol poisoning, it can cause seizures and blindness. It can also be fatal, as we saw with the two young Melbourne women over in Laos." The low-quality products are being sold brazenly, according to the investigation, with one product containing visible brown flakes and sporting its price written in pen on plain paper. Another product had compliant labelling but did not have a barcode or resealable cap. Dr. Kowalski said the presence of plastics only added to the long-term risk. "No one wants to see plastic in their vodka. No one likes to think that they're ingesting plastic," she said. "Ingestion of plasticizers at sufficient levels may also potentially cause negative long-term effects on the liver, kidneys and reproductive system," she said. The testing was carried out by Curtin University and UNSW as part of a broader probe into the illicit alcohol industry, which also found the sale of the illicit booze is now so widespread it extends to nearly a third of all retailers. "We found them across different socio-economic neighbourhoods, and we found it, illicit products, in about 30% of store bottle shops we went to," Dr. Kowalski said. "And these products are increasingly being sold not just in bottle shops, but online on licensed venues such as pubs and nightclubs." The findings come as more than 30 firebombings have rocked hospitality venues across Melbourne in the past 3 months, with police confirming the illicit alcohol market is one avenue of investigation. Government coffers are also suffering, with the ATO estimating illicit alcohol now accounts for almost 10% of the total market. It estimates the amount of liquor tax lost for 2023-24, in the latest figures available, was $861 million. Full report on page 6, Vodka with Methanol, by Aris Shuller Shah, pointed from the front page, Poison Vodka.
0: No, it's 3 minutes to 8, shortly to the ABC for the latest news, sport and weather. Now I've got a page 4 article, PwC assistant roles sent offshore. PwC Australia told partners on Monday that it would offshore 48 executive assistant roles to the Manila office. Rival audit and consulting firm KPMG announced in February it would offshore 200 EA jobs, also to the Philippines, through KPMG elected to use an outsourcing agency. The decision means the number of EA roles at PwC based in the Philippines will rise from 38% to 58%, and since 2019, new PwC partners have been allocated Philippines-based support staff rather than locals. Local PwC Chief Executive Kevin Burrows retains a number of Australia-based EAs, but several positions within his support staff are already based in the Manila hub. A PwC spokeswoman said the firm had made the call to cull its Australian EAs on the recommendation of an internal review. For the firm to deliver sustainable performance and growth, PwC regularly reviews its operations, she said. PwC Australia owns a 27% stake in the Manila operation, which was founded in 2019 under former Chief Executive Luke Sayers. An unattributed report, page 4 of the Herald Sun, PwC assistant roles sent offshore. It's news time.